0: weapon, and they didn't. And they didn't want to go that far. They didn't want to believe it. They think that, well, I'll get tired of this, or I'll get bored, or I'll have some pressure. But there's no pressure. There's no pressure at all. We're going to have a complete victory. We've already, in theory, had a complete victory from the military standpoint.
1: The president is said to be considering another round of military strikes. With the Strait of Hormuz still closed, France and the UK are hosting a meeting of defense ministers from more than 40 nations to discuss military plans to reopen the key passage for about 20% of the global oil trade. President Trump says he supports a measure to bring down U.S. gas prices by suspending the federal gas tax, which amounts to about 18 cents a gallon. However, he needs congressional support to do so. In Israel, a commission released a 300-page report on sex crimes committed by Hamas during the October 7th attack. The report identifies 13 recurring patterns of sexual and gender-based violence across attack sites, including rape, gang rape, sexual torture, and sexual assaults in front of family members. The report concludes that the crimes were not isolated incidents, but acts that appeared repeatedly in different settings and therefore should be classified and prosecuted as war crimes. Julie Stahl, CBN News, Jerusalem.
2: Quick note on that, by the way. I read that report today. It's demonic. I cannot believe some of the things that the report includes. But the blessing in the middle of that, this onerous report that just came out, is that even publications that are markedly left or anti-Israel couldn't look the other way on the facts of this report. And so Craig and I will pick this up on Friday. We'll tell you more about it, because it, again, what would you expect demonic activity to be? Demonic. And that's exactly what it was. By the way, let me point out that the UAE, the United Arab Emirates, has been launching military strikes against Iran. According to the Wall Street Journal, the UAE is a, quote, active combatant in the war after Iran made it an important target. So it's interesting. The UAE is not sitting this out by any stretch of the imagination. They are now launching against Iran. So we're going to see how that happens. So let me go back to China and let you listen to an NBC report, and then I'll draw the linkage between these two stories.
3: President Trump bound for Beijing today ahead of Thursday's high-stakes summit with China's President Xi Jinping. Nearly a decade after his last visit to China, the president asked what he hopes to get out of the talks.
0: Look, I have a great relationship with President Xi. We're doing a lot of business, but it's smart business.
3: While the leaders are expected to publicly emphasize stability, the two superpowers have been locked in an escalating economic struggle, with flashpoints including trade, access to China's rare earth minerals, and AI. China pushing back on the president's steep tariffs last year before the two sides reached a trade truce. This week's summit, first scheduled for April, was postponed due to the conflict in Iran, which is a key Chinese ally and oil supplier. President Trump suggesting he'll lean on Xi to force Tehran to reopen the Strait of Hormuz and end the war.
0: They get a big percentage, 40% of their oil from Hormuz. There's been no ships coming in, no nasty ships coming in that we end up in skirmishes with. He'd like to see it get done.
3: Another likely flashpoint in the China talks, the future of Taiwan, the self-governing island backed by the U.S., which China claims as its own. The president is downplaying the possibility of a Chinese military invasion. Asked whether the U.S. should still be selling weapons to Taiwan after he authorized an $11 billion arms sale last year, the president punted.
0: Well, I'm going to have that discussion with President Xi. President Xi would like us not to, and I'll have that discussion.
2: Well, that's NBC's take. I don't think it was a punt at all. I think it is one of the big topics that will come up. Let me bring two. Number one, I'll start with Taiwan, because that's part of the NBC report. This is going to be very interesting. All our conversations with Bill Gertz, if you listen when he joins me, talking about the fact that they're already doing test runs and trial runs and claiming space around the island of Taiwan, and they believe very much that Taiwan is part of China. It's their part of their expansionist ideology. Remember, they believe in hegemony, total global domination. Russian, Marxist-Leninist communism with Chinese characteristics. That's what we've been taught. So they very much believe that Taiwan is going to be there sooner or later. We have this sort of ambiguous position that said maybe we would defend Taiwan, maybe we wouldn't, hence the question called into account on whether or not selling arms was appropriate. Well, I'm one of those people that said I'd rather sell them arms than have to put U.S. troops in harm's way, but it is going to happen one point or another. So that will definitely be on the discussion table. The other is this.

0: China's economy is hurting terribly right now. They need oil. So the whole business about opening the Strait of Hormuz is very important to them because China needs to get to Iran. There's a marriage made in hell to try to get their oil. So that will also be very much on the table. I don't think the president is going into this meeting, and we can certainly pray to this end, with his eyes covered. I think he goes in very much understanding that it'd be great to have economic relations with China, but I don't think for one minute that he doesn't recognize China for the enemy that they are. Which we could say that that's not the case, but China believes that we, the United States of America, remain the biggest encumbrance to their total global domination. They will say anything and do anything to get to that goal. Pray for wisdom for that meeting later this week. Back after this.
1: Good afternoon. It's John Hemmer. When you are hurt by the church in some way, shape, or form, that just lands differently. Maybe you can relate to that. I bring that up because that's one of the topics this morning that Carl and crew talked about. So if you can relate to that, if you missed it this morning, don't miss out. Get that showcast. It's easy to get. Just go to carlandcrew.org. It's all right there for you. Okay. More in the market is next.
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0: You'd think that seeing the Red Sea swallow up an entire army or watching fire fall from heaven would cause someone to behave wisely. 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Ray Comfort is the founder and CEO of Living Waters, a best-selling author, and has written more than 100 books, including the Evidence Study Bible. He co-hosts the award-winning television program Way of the Master, which airs in countries all around the globe. He is a marvelous apologist, but better than that, he is a superb evangelist, and he has taught us by example. And if you don't know by example, then just watch him on YouTube, okay? There are millions of people that watch him. He taught us a long time ago that you don't appeal to the mind, because in Ray's word, that's where you will find conflict. You appeal instead to the conscience. And that's why he gets on his bike, takes his precious dog with him, stops the man on the street, starts asking them questions to share the good news of Jesus Christ, and appeals not again to the mind. And you can imagine there's a whole lot of mind arguments that would take place along a beach in California. Instead, he goes to the conscience. So I am so glad we're going to spend the rest of this hour with Ray, because he helps us to think biblically, and that's important. Not only that, I hope he puts fire in your bones. Jeremiah couldn't keep the word of God out. He had to let it pour out of him. That's what it should be with you and me. We should have such a heart for the lost that we can't wait for God to open the doors of opportunity and say, go and tell. And boy, we give every excuse under the sun. Sometimes we're a sorry lot. We do not. Well, our heart doesn't break. Do you ever cry yourself to sleep at night that maybe your next door neighbor, should they breathe their last tonight, will be eternally separated from God in hell? No nihilism, by the way, no universalism. They will eternally be separated from God in hell forever. If that doesn't compel you to make that a priority, then a Waco sleeper to borrow from our brother Paul. And I was just talking about the fact that the president is going to take this trip to China. We were talking about the Strait of Hormuz. And, you know, ironically, again, not missing a trick, not missing an opportunity to pick up on where the culture is. Very recently, Ray wrote a wonderful piece about our air defense and why it's important for us to put together our air defense system. Ray, the warmest of welcomes. I know we're going to talk about other things this hour, but this was just, it's hot off the presses. You just posted this yesterday. And I thought, boy, as we're talking about China and their desire for global hegemony and Taiwan and whether or not the Straits of Hormuz get opened up and why the president thinks the Iran ceasefire is on life support system, I thought, ooh, what a perfect time to talk about this. So because I'm going to step into the brilliant mind of Ray Comfort, were you just looking at global events and thought, I think that's the kind of air defense system we need to be talking about right now?
6: I don't know. I loved your commentary that provoked so much thought that the leader of China identifies as Xi, which I think is very interesting. And
0: touche.
6: And I thought, better to sell Taiwan arms than have legs on the ground. I would be a terrible ambassador. I could start a war with puns. They say, what are you talking about?
0: Yes, you could. Boots on the ground. Let me correct that, okay?
6: Yes, okay.
0: So the legs on the ground. Makes more sense. Unbelievable. But I loved your piece when you talk about our air defense system. So often we go through life, and because we cannot see, we forget that our battle is not against flesh and blood. And yet we have to understand that there is a prince of the air who is trying to stir up as much confusion and doubt and derision and pull away people from the message of the cross as he can. So talk to me about why you wrote this piece.
6: Well, I actually can't remember it. I got to be honest here. I pump out articles for our ministry and they just put them up week after week after week. But it sounds wonderful. I'll have to read it.
0: Well, I will tell you, sir, that basically you go to Ephesians, in which you say, in which you once walked according to the course of this world, according to the prince of the power of the air, the spirit who now works in the sons of disobedience. And you really and truly point out that we need to be aware of the prince's air defense attack system. And if we don't, we ignore it at our own peril. So even if you don't remember what you wrote, you know the word of God inside out and upside down. Why is it imperative that I don't fear him, because greater is he that is in me than he that's in the world, but it's imperative that we understand his methodology. We fail we're taken captive. Talk to me about this.
6: Yeah, I think one of the most key verses in the whole scripture, 2 Corinthians chapter 4, verses 1 to 2. I'm sure you're familiar with it. The God of this world has blinded the minds of them that believe not, lest the light of the glorious gospel of Christ, who is the image of God, should shine unto them. So Satan wants to blind the mind, or he has blinded the mind of sinners to the gospel. You think about it. God has destroyed death. The Bible makes that very clear. Isaiah said that he would destroy death. In the book of Isaiah, it was a promise of God. In the New Testament, we're told how he did it. Jesus Christ has, past tense, abolished death and brought life and immortality to light through the gospel. So why isn't the world lining up to repent and trust in Jesus? Mm. They're in these torture chambers called gyms, lifting weights that are far too heavy for them. They're drinking green slime, and I believe in physical fitness and drinking carefully. Not that green stuff, though. It's something else. I don't know how they can keep it down. Yeah, but I want to extend my life, but who wants to live another, like, 5 years when you're 103? Immortality is promised in Jesus Christ. We have this treasure in earthen vessels. And for the last 50 years, and I'm not exaggerating, or 55 years, however long I've been a Christian, 1972, I have been frustrated in trying to put into words the good news of the gospel. It just sounds such a letdown to say, oh, I've got some good news for you. No, this is eternal life. The free gift of God is eternal life. When I became a Christian, I purchased a 34-seater bus and painted scripture and 14-inch professional sign writing on it. And on one side, it says the gift of God is eternal life through Jesus Christ. Now, the world can't see that until they acknowledge their sins. The preaching of the cross is foolishness to them that perish, not because it's a mystery in itself, but because of the fact, if you want to acknowledge you've broken the law, me paying a fine for you won't make sense. It'll be foolishness. If I go up to you and say, hey, I've just paid a $5,000 fine on your behalf, you're going to say, what are you talking about? But if instead I say, you just got caught going 80 miles an hour through a blind children's convention that was 10 miles an hour and you're in big trouble, then the good news of the fine being paid makes sense.
0: Wow. So good, always good with Ray Comfort, founder and CEO of Living Waters. 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I chose one. 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It's on their information page, or even easier, livingwaters.com, livingwaters.com. 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More with Ray right after this.
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15: Hi, my name is Amanda, a communications major at the Moody Bible Institute. The MBI verse of the week is found in Psalm 68, 5-6. A father to the fatherless, a defender of widows, is God in his holy dwelling. God sets the lonely in families. He leads out the prisoners with singing. That's Psalm 68, 5-6, the Moody Bible Institute verse of the week.
0: I love spending time, as I know you do too, with Ray Comfort, founder and CEO of Living Waters. Just really and truly, he's exemplary in teaching us how and why we should be sharing the good news of Jesus Christ, the gospel. And the Evidence Study Bible is fabulous. And I'll give you an example. From the Evidence Study Bible, there's a statement that he takes apart. And he posted an article about this, and I won't hold you to it, Ray, in case you didn't post it recently. But I know you know this, whether or not you've read the article of late. It says this: conscience is given to us by society. Mercy, I hope not. Break that down for me. Why is that a problematic statement? And in fact, it begs the question, do we have a conscience because of what society has impugned to us?
6: No, no, absolutely not. We have a conscience because God has written the work of the law on our hearts. Our conscience bears witness with the commandments. So when you say to a sinner, you shall not steal, you know that's wrong, don't you? His conscience agrees with you. And that's what Jesus did in Mark 10, verse 17, with the rich young ruler. He spoke to his conscience. He said, "You know the commandments." And that wasn't just, "You know the commandments." No, it was, "You know the commandments." Why? Because the work of the law is written on your heart. God has put an impartial judge on the courtroom of the mind. So when a man commits adultery, when he lies or steals or looks at pornography, even uses God's holy name as a cuss word, he does it with knowledge that it's wrong. And so our job is, as Christians, is to call Lazarus forth. He's been dead for 4 years. He stinketh, but he's going to come alive the moment you bring up those commandments. And when you do, the conscience begins to do its duty and accuse, like that judge on court in the mind. You're guilty, guilty, guilty. And that's what I'm trying to do when I witness to people. I was around at the college about an hour ago, and I said to a guy, "You're a good person." He says, "Yeah, but I do things that are wrong now and then." I said, "Such as?" Because I wanted him to bring it out into the open. He says, drinking some health drinks. I said, God is not too concerned about whether you not drink health drinks. I said, what about the Ten Commandments? Let's go through those. And he proved to be a lying, thieving, blasphemous, fornicating adulterer at heart. Mm-hmm. And I says, no, it's not health drinks that you're going to be speaking about on Judgment Day. It's your sin before God, and he doesn't want you to end up in hell. And actually, the same guy says, "I'm going to take what's due to me." I says, "You don't want to end up in hell." Mm. I said, what a horrific thought. God takes no pleasure in the death of the wicked. He is not willing that any perish, but that all should come to repentance. So I said, "God, if you want his will, command you to repent, because he's appointed a day in which he'll judge the world in righteousness." And I would rather have a fight with forked lightning than I would with God. You're not going to win. He's the creator of forked lightning, and he's going to have his day on the day of judgment. And I wouldn't want to be found in my sins if I was anybody.
0: Mm. You wrote that the word conscience comes from two words that means with knowledge. And then you write down the dictionary definition that knowledge within oneself, a moral sense, literally with knowledge. So if we believe, and I certainly do, that conscience is given to us by God, primarily, I think, so that we can be drawn to him by recognizing our fallen state. But if that were universally true, then why, when that internal Geiger counter goes off, ding, ding, ding, ding, ding, something's wrong here, why doesn't it stop people in their tracks? For example, let me just pull it from the headline. So this horrific report that just came out that talked about what Hamas did October 7th, 2023, so vile, so unbelievably, ridiculously demonic activity that, and it wasn't once. I mean, there were violation of women, not only when they were being killed, but after they were dead. There were heads that were cut off after they raped them. I mean, the list goes on and on and on. All sorts of implements were inserted in different body parts. I mean, just, this is like demons dancing around in open fire. If the conscience is placed there by God, why would someone like that, and I'm just giving that as an example, we could go to 9,000 other places on planet Earth where horrific acts are taking place, but why wouldn't the conscience stop someone like that in the middle of an act going, "Oh, wait, my conscience is telling me this is wrong," and yet they don't? Does that mean they don't have a conscience?
6: Nope, they've got a conscience. Everyone, God has given light to every man. They're without excuse because of that conscience. But the Bible speaks of having a conscience that's seared. Now, I saw that exemplified when I was in Hawaii ministering. Someone has to do it. And I saw a chef on television, and he had this steak, and he went on one side. He says, "I'm going to sear it on the other side." And I sat up because I thought, oh, that's the biblical word, seared. Mm. And then he took it out, and he says, "Look at it. It's cooked all the way through, isn't it?" He says, "No." And he got a big sharp knife, and he cut it open, and inside it was soft and tender. That's what the conscience is like. It's seared on the outside. It's like a man does something that's morally wrong. The first time he does it with knowledge, and his conscience screams him. When I was a non-Christian at the age of 19, some guy came around home, called me out the front of the house, and showed me Swedish pornography. And my conscience screamed. I went all hot because the conscience was so tender, even as a non-Christian. But if you keep violating that conscience, it becomes seared so that it loses its life. Someone who doesn't listen to their conscience is like a man who takes the battery out of a smoke detector because he doesn't want to be alarmed. Well, that's okay while he's sleeping, but if his house is on fire, he's going to be burned to death. And that conscience is there as a warning to humanity. You're violating law. You're doing something that's morally wrong. And it should steer us to the cross of Jesus Christ if we're listening to its voice.
14: Do you think what you just explained is what God means in his word when he talks, as an example, about Pharaoh, that God hardened his heart?
6: Yeah, you give yourself to sin and keep doing that, you'll end up with a reprobate mind. God will give up on you. What a horrible thing, you know, for God to strike you dead like he did Ananias and Sapphira, mm-hmm. like he killed a man in Genesis 38 because he didn't like what he did sexually. And so you've got to have some fear of God before your eyes, and don't harden your heart against the Holy Spirit.
14: Ray Comfort is with us again. I want you to take into consideration all the resources that Living Waters puts out. And he makes it easy. 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But just know they've got a streaming platform that they put out excellent material. They've got a YouTube channel, millions of people. This is the absolute truth. Every night, my YouTube is populated with algorithms of Ray sharing the gospel. And it's like a wonderful tutorial for me at the end of every single day. I strongly recommend it to you. And also, get the Evidence Study Bible. It will help you to be able to answer the kinds of questions we just discussed.
1: 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Good afternoon. It's John Hemmer. There are four words that, as a parent, you've probably said in some way, or maybe you've said these words in your work environment. If you are a teacher, I am pretty sure you've used these four words if you are a teacher. Here they are. What are you doing? What are you doing? Now, think of those four words for a second. Let's challenge ourselves to never spend our time in such a way that God would look at us, how we're living our lives, or he would look at us, what we're doing, and he would say those words. He would say, what are you doing? Let's try to live our lives in a way that would never happen, where God would never have to say to us, what are you doing? More in the market is next.
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17: Hi, I'm Barry McGuire, author of Ignite Your Life, explaining how you can have wholehearted faith regardless of your circumstances. 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Maybe you want to believe in God, but one question keeps holding you back. 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We can use every dark moment as a chance to reach others who are hurting. 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
14: 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Okay. Easy peasy. It's right there on the front page. Just sign up and you'll be able to get that, so you can be apprised regularly of all the great resources that Living Water is putting out. I want to talk about gold, because you've always got some wonderfully creative way of sharing the good news of the gospel of Jesus Christ. And this time we're going to talk about gold, and I'm not talking about what it sold for today in an ounce. I'm talking about a different kind of gold. So talk to me about this.
19: This time I know what you're talking about.
14: I'm glad.
19: Yeah, I get up in the night. I've got up in the night to pray most nights for 38 years, and my prayers aren't very deep lately. I just wait and wait on the Lord and think. You know what people used to do years ago? You just think. And I had this idea. I thought, the Olympics are coming to L.A. in 2028. Imagine if we got a gold coin created with a runner on the front and some Los Angeles looking stuff on the behind it, and then the gospel on the other side, a gold coin. And so I pulled our team together, about a dozen of our staff, and I shared this vision with them, and I said, let's get things underway. And I said, the Olympics are in 18 months, and we did planning for about an hour. And then someone said, it's not 18 months, it's 2.5 years away. And I felt so stupid that I'd messed up by a year. And then I said to one of the guys, I said, I want you to get hold of China, because they've got cheaper stuff, and get a gold coin center. It's going to get me in trouble. And so about a month later, my son is the one that did it. Mm. He's a leadership of the ministry. He passes me this gold coin, a sample. And I was blown away the second I touched it, because it was 1.6 ounces, which doesn't mean much, but it's the same weight as a golf ball. It was very heavy and had instant perceived value. And I thought, oh, who is not going to take a gold coin away with them if they come to the Olympics and they're given it free of charge? So I shared a vision with the ministry. I said, let's get this underway, because we've only got 2 years now, and I want to get 1 million gold coins printed. I want Christians to come around the country from around the world to give out these gold coins to people who are at the Olympics. And in 100 years' time, that gospel message will still speak. Mm-hmm. It's not like a gospel tract that's going to be screwed up, perhaps. Mm-hmm. But this is permanent with received value. And so we're seeing our donors, and the whole thing will be paid for by our donors. That means Christians can get them free of charge and give them out free of charge. And we're partnering with Answers in Genesis, my good friend Ken Ham. doofus.
14: I thought it was Answers and Nemesis, isn't it?
19: Every day I still get insults from him daily. He's got an infinite resource. I don't know where he gets them from, but it's all cartoons of me with big ears and small ears and little legs. And I'm the dumbest person on earth, ugly. I get phone calls, you know, FaceTime, and he's got like 10 people there, and he says, look how old Ray Comfort's looking. And then he says, he's getting these people to say, I don't know who Ray Comfort is, and then he'll hang up.
14: Oh, my word.
19: It just goes on and on. We love it. We're great friends.
14: I'm so glad. So how does somebody get the coins? I mean, they're not going to be available for just yet, right? Because we have to wait till 28, or are they available now?
19: No, they're going to, what we're going to do is get them in the country, because there seems to be trouble with shipping, like 10 million ships stuck in Hormuz. And so we want to get them here as soon as possible, a year out, and we'll have some probably answers in Genesis to the West Coast, because the shipping is very, very high because they're super heavy. But we'll get them to people a year out, before the Olympics, but they have to check a box saying they're not going to give them out until the Olympics. And they can go to livingwaters.com/gold, G-O-L-D.
14: Excellent.
19: And by the way, when we say of gold coins, they're not solid gold coins. If they were, they'd be worth $9,000 each.
14: Exactly.
19: Just gold on the outside. Get it?
14: Exactly. So let me describe to our friends, because I'm looking at one, I'm quite sure they're going to be like this by the time they come. They may change. But so there's a runner on the front, USA, In God We Trust. So it looks like a coin at first blush. Hollywood, the famous Hollywood sign on the right-hand side. On the left-hand side, it's the skyline of New York. So literally from coast to coast, and then underneath it says Hebrews 12:1, which I particularly loved because my life verse is Hebrews 12:1-3. Then you flip the coin over and it says, the race we are running will one day end. Then comes judgment day. Every lie, hatred, lusted, stolen, or used ever. This is a question. Ever lied, lusted, hated, stolen, or used God's name in vain? Though we are guilty, Jesus died on the cross to pay for our sins and rose again to save us from hell. But you must repent and trust in him. Do it today. And then you say, see needhim.com. Needhim.com.
19: Need God. Need God.
14: That's right. That needgod.com. So it's wonderful because you see this wonderful celebration of the Olympics, and then there's the reality check that you could be the fittest athlete in the world, and every gold medal winner will someday die, as will all the silver and bronze and people who didn't even play. So the point is, you're talking about every person has an appointment with death, and you need to ask yourself, are you ready to meet him now? I think it's absolutely fabulous.
19: Yeah, I've been losing sleep over it. I'm so excited about it. Seriously, it's the most exciting thing I've ever been involved in. And when I say I want to get a million coins made, I freak my staff out by saying I want to get 5 million, because we don't know where to put them. I mean, they're like,
14: seriously, where do you store? Oh my goodness. You know, I bet they love those meetings. Oh no, Ray has another idea. Brace yourself.
19: Exactly.
14: Here we go.
19: You are so right. They freak out. They get this email that says thought in the night, and they go, Oh no. What's he going to do now?
14: Yes, but that's one of the things I love about you, Ray, is that you really, and I think it comes from the Lord, that you are so anxious to tell people, anxious in a good way, not a worried way, to be able to share the good news, because people are going to go to hell. That's part of the problem. We don't preach about hell, and then we got crazy thinking about hell going through the church right now, so we're all messed up about the subject of hell. And besides, when you say hell to me, I picture a guy in sackcloth and ashes, and he's holding a sign that says the world will end. It'll happen to somebody else. It'll never happen to me. That's an interesting question for discussion. So why do we not think about our own mortality? I think we do, but I think in America in particular, we're trying to outrun death. So we're going to live forever. We can, you know, freeze ourselves, just get our head cut off. So when we die, they can bring our head back and have a body. I mean, the ways in which we're trying to defeat death are ludicrous, but a lot of people want to be filled with the vanities of this life and fail to comprehend the fact that your chances of dying are 100%. Talk to me about
19: that. Yeah, if you think you have to freeze yourself off, just go and live in Alaska. This is it's crazy what people will do to extend their lives, and the promise of God's eternal life. What people don't understand is, when you're born of the Spirit, God, who is the source of life, puts his Holy Spirit in you, and where there is life, there can be no death. In the same way, darkness always flees when light enters, and death always flees when life enters. I love thinking about Lazarus. And how, did you know, poor Martha, she whispers to Jesus, "My brother stinketh."
14: Yes.
19: He's been dead for 4 days. She mentions he's got BO. And suddenly her words are put in the biggest selling book and spread around the world and preached from pulpits. "My brother's got really bad BO, Jesus. I just told you discreetly," and yet right across the whole universe. But Jesus spoke to Lazarus, and we're called to do the same thing. People are dead in their trespasses and sins. So in faith, we speak the words of life to them, the gospel, and it's got the power to put life and bring them out of that grave. And the Bible says we stink in the nostrils of God. Our righteous deeds are as filthy rags mm-hmm. in his sight. So when we speak the words of Jesus, they're life itself. He said, "I'm the way, the truth, and the life." He said, "I've come that might have life. I'm come, you might have life more abundantly." Christ, who is our life. He that has the Son has life. The very source of life became a human being in Christ, defeated death. And now when we receive Jesus, we receive the source of life, which banishes death for the believer. Mm. I'm 77, may not finish this interview, but I've got this incredible peace in my heart that when death seizes upon me, it has no dominion because I belong to Jesus.
14: Amen. Amen.
19: Amen.
14: Wow. So let me go to that verse, because it's interesting. One of the things I like to do on this program, particularly on Fridays, is I like to go to Matthew, where Jesus talks about people in sheep's clothing, but beware, they're really ravenous wolves. And for some reason, this verse out of John has become a real sticking point for some of these wolves. And they decry the exclusivity, the lack of inclusiveness in Jesus' declaration that he is the only way. So say I'm with you, and I'm walking, you're riding, you've got your dog with you. We stop somebody on the beach and they go, you know, that's not very good to say that Jesus is the only way. I mean, what about the Hindus and the Buddhists, and what about the Jews, and what about fill in the blank? I reject your statement. It is not inclusive enough. How do you respond?
19: Yeah, I say, and I use the word great guardedly, but I still use it. I says all those great religions have something in common, and that is they're what's called works righteousness religions. Mm-hmm. They say you have to do something to earn everlasting life. You have to fast, pray, you have to repent, you have to do good works. There's certain things you have to do, and they're all the same. They all say that. But the thing that makes the difference is that the Bible says God is a judge. So now you're a criminal standing before a judge. Anything you offer the judge of the universe is not good works. It's actually an attempt to bribe the judge of the universe. And the Bible says the sacrifice of the wicked is an abomination to the Lord. The only thing that can save us is mercy from the judge. And that mercy came through Jesus Christ. The law came by Moses, but grace and truth came through Jesus Christ.
14: 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These medals, these coins are absolutely a fabulous way to really get people to be thinking about their own mortality, their fallen nature, and their need for God. And until you give it away, it's weighty enough that you're going to remember that as it's in your own pocket. So go to livingwaters.com/gold. I think Ray's sleepless night is going to be very fruitful in the long run. More with Ray right after this.

0: Good afternoon. It's John Hemmer. We at Moody Radio are celebrating 100 years of radio ministry, and I would love it if you would kind of, I don't know, take a trip down memory lane. 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God bless.
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6: 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That goes to the metals, the coins that we were just talking about. Great way for you to be able to engage the culture for the cause of the cross. Ray, I'm going to ask you a question. This wasn't one of the topics I originally thought about, but I thought about it just a little bit before you joined me. And I thought, I'm talking to you now as a brother in the Lord. If you and I were stopping at one of those coffee shops down in California by the beach, and I would say to you, hey, Ray, I'm just asking you as a brother in the Lord. Now we've got the fact that the president of the United States says that he wants to be more transparent about UAPs, formerly known as UFOs. And so he's directed the government to release the files. And woo, last week, the first 162 came out. And you can watch them all on a website that the government has created. I'm not even going to give out the website. Been there, done it. What a waste of time. Okay. And you see little lights going all across the sky. And you're now supposed to start thinking that somehow they're going to be little green men. And they're coming in a rolling release. So we're going to get more and more and more. Well, then we had some in the church that said, well, there's been meetings now among pastors talking about how we prepared the church for the coming little green men, I guess. Meanwhile, we're biblically illiterate and we can't even articulate the plan of salvation. I want to ask you as a brother in the Lord, when this stuff comes out, when you drop it contextually into what you know the word of God to be, what goes through your mind about this? How does a Christian react to that kind of a headline that now the government's unveiling their UFO files?
7: I was thinking about UFOs on Sunday because I had to go and speak at a church at Palmdale, which is about 100 miles north of LA, drove myself and took a shortcut, well, my navigation system took the shortcut. And my wife comes on my phone and says, "You're going in the wrong direction." I'm not kidding. And she was so stressed. Then my phone went dead because it's out in the boondock. So she thinks her husband's disappeared, been taken away by UFOs. Evangelist disappears. UFOs get him. No one knows what happened. It's a mystery. So that's what I was thinking about UFOs on Sunday. But yeah, this, it's like the National Enquirer. It's just so dumb. I can't put into words how silly it is. Like a headline, "Why Spherical Veins Form Map Leading to Hidden Treasure." People will believe anything as long as it's not in the Bible.
6: Right.
7: That's, I think Napoleon said that. I don't know where he said it, but apparently someone said it and said it was Napoleon that said it. So, but it's true. People will believe anything as long as it's not in the Bible. So I just don't give any serious thought to this sort of stuff.
6: Well, this goes full circle to the piece that you wrote, even though if you can't remember it, about the air defense, okay?
7: So short-term we can talk memory about loss. I keep forgetting I've got short-term memory loss. Well, never remember.
6: And your friends who love you will remind you on a regular basis so we can fill in the gaps for you. So we're talking about the Prince of this Air. When that kind of stuff comes out, the first thing that goes through my mind is deception and diversion. Yeah. And if you're more focused in on that, you know, what we need is more pastors preaching about little green men from the pulpit. I mean, we can't even get the saints to go out there and boldly confront the culture to say, listen, you're going to hell without Jesus. And so this distraction is how we're going to prepare if there's life on other planets. We're not dealing with the life God's put on this planet correctly, it seems to me.
7: Yeah, and green men, that's that green slime. I think that's what's happening. But have you noticed all these green men that come out of these silly spaceships and don't talk English, they've got a head and arms and legs and a body. They're just the same design that God created. Why is it that they're all the same as human beings, except for the blob that came out in 1960? It was a bit of a mess.
6: True. Very true.
7: Yeah. But yeah, there's only one design that works best, and Hollywood goes back to God's design for these little green men.
6: And I ask this question in all seriousness because I think, particularly in these latter days, I think it's very, very important for us not to be distracted from the mission. And I'll use a space term where our mission is to do what? Why did God make us, and what is our primary mission before he calls us home? For every one of us universally.
7: Yeah. If they do find life on another planet, they'll start a war and kill them for sure. It's just going to happen. It's just the way humanity does things. That's where history has been. You know, we discover life in other lands and we have a war and kill everybody. It's just human nature.
6: Yeah.
7: Unless the gospel intervenes.
6: Exactly right. And it's so interesting because, again, these are distractions for what we really need to know. So what about the person? And I always love to fold this into the conversation because I know you've had this conversation with me before, and it belies your affect on the outside. But a lot of people don't do what you do, Ray, quite frankly, because they're afraid. They are just afraid of being rejected, or they don't know how to answer a question. Speak to that person who said, "I want a heart like Ray's to be able to go out and share, but I'm terribly afraid that I'm going to be rejected and I'm going to be asked a question I can't answer and I'm going to feel stupid. So I'd rather just stay home and not mess this up and let somebody else do it."
7: Every question has an answer. You can always say, "I don't know." That sounds dumb, but I've often said it. Someone asks a question about why does God allow suffering? I say, "I really don't know. I know why there is suffering. We live in a fallen creation, and every evidence of any suffering is evidence the Bible is correct. When it says in Genesis, we live in a fallen creation under God's wrath, and we'll inherit wrath if we stay in our sins." And that's, you know, straight to the gospel. So it's okay to say, "I don't know." And the other thing that's taken Goliath down to Zacchaeus for me is this question: do you think there's life after death? I use it all the time. Someone comes to the ministry, a plumber. I just say, "Hey, how you doing?" He says, "I'm Ray. What's your name?" Greg, got a question for you. Is there life after death? You know, Jesus didn't sit on the well for 2 years before he brought the subject up with a woman at the well. He immediately spoke to her adultery and spoke about her sins. And he said, "If you knew who was speaking to you, you'd ask him, and I'd give you living water." And if they knew what we had in Christ, they would plead with us for it. So don't be afraid. You have gentleness in your tone. Tone is so important that there's no condescension, that you're looking on this person with love. Like when Jesus raised Lazarus from the dead, he called him by name because this was a person. And every person we witness to of the gospel, we should know their names, find out their names, and treat them with dignity and respect because they're a person.
6: Amen. Did you derive the name of the ministry from the story of Jesus at the well?
7: No. Some guy came around to my home. As a new Christian, he says, I've started this paper I've called Living Waters, so I don't know what to do with it. Will you take it over? So I took it over, and that was called Living Waters, and that's how I'm the head drip.
6: Or plumber, depending on your perspective, right?
7: Yes.
6: I want to give a bunch of resources again. The website, this is the big one, livingwaters.com, livingwaters.com. Sign up for the newsletter. It's very easy to do. It's right there on the website, livingwaters.com/gold. That takes us to these coins that are going to be ready for the Olympics in L.A. in 28. But in the meantime, Ray's going to get them in advance. You can get them. Someone's underwritten the cost of these. But what a great way for you to be able to go out and have someone face their own mortality. And the conviction is asked in the questions on the other side of the coin. And as I say, because of the weight of this, remember Ray said, felt like a golf ball? It'll convict you as well. Thank you, Ray. Thank you, friends. We'll see you next time on In the Market.
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9: Welcome to Breakpoint, a daily look at an ever-changing culture through the lens of unchanging truth. 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In 1976, Carl F. H. Henry published God, Revelation, and Authority, one of the most significant works of theology in the 20th century. 5 years later, Gordon Clark released A Christian View of Men and Things. And in the same tradition, David Noble's magisterial Understanding of the Times covered 10 areas to which a worldview speaks, from theology and philosophy to economics, ethics, sociology, and history. And then all on his own, the late Christian philosopher Ron Nash, in about 30 books, covered almost every other conceivable topic from a Christian worldview. Now, what's missing in this long line of Christian worldview books is one that would have been especially helpful last week when the Pentagon released a slew of documents, some of which were formally classified. But the Christian view of UFOs, aliens, and unidentified anomalous phenomena, or UAP, that one remains to be written. NPR described this move by the Trump administration this way, quote, in all, the Pentagon released more than 160 records citing President Trump's call for unprecedented transparency and giving the public access to federal and military records related to unexplained encounters with strange phenomena, end quote. The released files date back as far as the 1940s and included reports of the unexplained from military sources, government officials, even the crew of Apollo 11. So far, the responses range from a buzz by enthusiasts to a sense by others of just another letdown by a government that overpromised but in the end delivered nothing but a nothing burger. When it comes to aliens and life on other planets, the Bible's basically silent. In both the Narnia series and his space trilogy, C.S. Lewis seemed to entertain the idea of other worlds that were populated by non-human creatures that were created and loved by God. But there's no biblical support for such worlds. Though the Bible does not explicitly reject the possibility, neither does it even imply it is a possibility. The only biblical precedent that's applicable here was one that was acknowledged by Lewis and applied to his imagined worlds, namely the universal reign of Christ over all that's created in heaven and earth. In all worlds, if there are any other worlds, Christ is over and above every created power. Recently, in a conversation I had about artificial intelligence, another topic that's captivating hearts and minds with hopes and fears, the brilliant apologist and Oxford mathematician John Lennox reminded me that throughout Scripture, conversations about the unknown are often joined by an admonition, be not deceived. In other words, if a release of secret documents or any future revelation about unexplained phenomena causes a crisis of faith among believers, that would say more about the state of our faith than about aliens. According to the biblical record, among the creatures that exist are both the angelic and the demonic, and neither are made in the image of God. In other words, when thinking about any other living creatures in the universe, human exceptionalism is a starting point for discernment. Another phrase repeated throughout Holy Scripture about the unknown, even said often by angelic beings visiting humans, fear not. As John Donne wrote, he that fears God fears nothing else. Thus, it is possible for us to be fearless about the unknown, even that which seems able to overwhelm our strength and our senses. When thinking about things like UFOs, aliens, or UAPs, the very best place to start is with the rule and reign of Christ over all things. For the Colson Center, I'm John Stone Street with Breakpoint. And for more resources or to share this commentary with others, go to colsoncenter.org/radio.
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13: If you got a Bible, open it to Psalm 57. I'm going to give you three things from this psalm that I think you can learn about your purpose from how David talks about his. Number one, God has a purpose for you, but it's not about you. God has a purpose for you, but it's not about you. You can see that in the refrain that David goes back to again and again, the only request that he makes. God, would you be exalted in and through this situation? The ultimate purpose of your life is not about you. David says that the reason that God continues to work in his life is for the glory of his name.

statement nonetheless. He said, if it is right for man to have the glory of God as his goal, can it be wrong for God to have the same goal? If man can have no higher purpose than God's glory, how can God? If it is wrong for man to seek a lesser end than this, then it would be wrong for God too. The reason it cannot be right for man to live for himself as if he were God is because he's not God. However, it's not wrong for God to seek his own glory because he is God. And he wanted a creation that was centered in love, so he gave us the brush and said, you put in the center of this creation. And so we took the brush and we painted in, not God, we painted in ourselves. We said, well, I'm going to be the center. I'm going to be the boss. I'm going to be the point. I'm going to be in charge. That's what we now call sin. That's why I told you, when you look at a picture and it's got multiple people in it, the first thing that you do is you look for yourself in that picture. And if you look good, then it's an awesome picture, right? And if everybody else looks terrible, but you look good, it's awesome. If everybody else looks great and you look bad, it's a terrible picture. And that's kind of a metaphor for how you think about life. If life's good for you, then life's good. If life is good for everybody else but not you, then life is not good and God's not fair. Even in our religion, how we approach God, we're self-centered. Let me summarize some of your prayer lives. Gimme. God help me, God hurt her, God smite her. Would you please help everyone to behave the way that I need them to behave so that my life is awesome? Hey, God, are you listening to this? I'm the center, I'm the point. You make it work for me. And when God doesn't do that, we get angry. Well, let's talk about how God pursued his glory after we rejected him. What do you do? What do you do when your prize creation hijacks the rest of your creation and makes it about them instead of you? Well, you know what? Governments in Jesus' day had a really simple answer to that question. You crush the rebel. What did Jesus do when we had flaunted his glory? Did he come down and crush us, set up an ark of triumph in heaven, and have angels sing songs about how quickly he destroyed us? Is that what he did? Well, let me show you. Philippians 2:6, though Jesus was in the form of God, he didn't count equality with God a thing to be held on to. No, he made himself nothing, taking the form of a servant. He did what? He didn't play the God card. He lived as a servant. And then he humbled himself by becoming obedient to the point of death, even death on a cross. Instead of crushing the traitors, he offered himself up to be crushed by them for their sin, for their treachery, as they taunted him. Most of us would have a hard enough time dying for a friend. But now here he is dying for his enemies, the traitors, as they spit in his face and they mock him. In other words, God says, you painted me out of the picture. You shoved me to the side. You rebelled against me. And so here's what I'm going to do. I'll show you. You can almost hear Paul yelling, is he not worthy to receive glory from you? He's twice worthy of your glory. He's twice worthy of your glory, once as your creator, and secondly, as your savior. Listen, you will never understand your purpose until you get that. That is not about you. What if this sickness that's in your life, what if it's not about you? What if that missed opportunity, what if that's not about you? What if it's about giving God glory? You see, many of you are at a place where you want to get God back into your life. Some of you need to have what we call around here a Copernican revolution of the soul. Copernicus was the guy that figured out that the earth was not in the middle of the universe. Up until that point, everybody looked up in the sky and saw the movement and thought, well, clearly we're at the middle. Everything rotates around us. And Copernicus said, not so. Actually, the sun is in the middle of our solar system when we rotate around it. You need to, it's called the Copernican revolution in astronomy. You need to have a Copernican revolution of the soul where you realize that Jesus did not come to be a very important planet in the orbit of your life. He came because he was the center and you're out of orbit. That's why your life has fallen apart and you don't come back to him by getting him into orbit, but by putting him at the center. God has a purpose for you. See, he has a purpose for you, but it's not about you. Number two, God has a purpose for you. And it's mostly about what he's doing in you. You see, God is more interested in your character than he is your comfort. You want to know why? Because the longest you'll live here on earth is 100 years. You're going to live in eternity 100 trillion years, and that's going to be the first day. So what's going on down here is a warm-up act for what's going on up there. This whole life is a warm-up act for eternity. That's why he's more into your character, because that lasts forever, not your comfort, because that's just for a moment. That's why he's more interested in your holiness, because that lasts forever, than he is your temporary happiness.
Notice how many times in verse 1.

0: about his soul finding refuge in God. See, you're my refuge, in the shadow of your wings I'll take refuge. There's a little kind of riddle here, because where is David's refuge? Well, he's hiding in a cave. That looks like his refuge. But David said, nope, this cave is not my refuge. David's army is not his refuge. Saul's army is 10 times bigger than his army. David's skill with a slingshot is not his refuge. I mean, he is pretty good with that slingshot, and he can certainly knock down a giant or two, but now he's got 10,000 soldiers in front of him. That's not a good refuge. It was not in David's innocence. He doesn't, you know, he keeps crying out to God for mercy. He's not like, God, I've been perfect. You owe this to me. He's crying out for mercy, which means that he understands that he is messed up. His refuge was in God's steadfast love and grace. That is the cave he went into. That is the rock of ages he anchors himself to. That's where he lies down to sleep, in God's steadfast love and mercy. David perceives that God's purpose in all of this is to teach David to make his presence and his mercy his refuge. That is God's purpose for you too. You see, God's purpose for you is not so much something that you do for him as it is the way you learn to depend on him. Because we have a God who has no needs. He did not create us because he needed our money or he needed something that we could do for him. He created us to understand something about him, and what we become in him is more important than what we will ever do for him. I love how Isaiah says it. Isaiah 43:10, you are my witnesses, declares the Lord, and my servant whom I have chosen. Why did you choose us, God? Why did you choose me as your servant? Is there something you needed me to do? Nope. I chose you that you may know and believe me and understand that I am he. I am the Lord, and beside me there is no savior. We are not chosen because God needed something for us to do. We're chosen because of something that God wants us to understand and wants us to testify to. And that is that God is the only reliable savior, that he is the only refuge. So what God does is sometimes he attacks our places of refuge so that he can teach us that they are not permanent and they will not last. Like David, he will drive you from your country, even though you're innocent. And he will put you in the wilderness. So you'll learn to find your home, your security, and your identity in him. He will drive you from the things you feel like you deserve and that you really want, not because he hates you. He'll do that because he wants to teach you that he is a better home, a better source of identity, a better security than marriage, than a good job, than a life of prosperity. Like David, he will put you in a cave with fiery beasts circling outside just to teach you to depend on him, that your slingshot ain't going to work on this one, that you're not going to be able to crawl out in this one, but God has mercy and that God can do it, and that's where your refuge is. All refuges you see in life will fail, every single one. Maybe your refuge is your own abilities. When life knocks you down, you're like, you know what? I get knocked down, but I get back up again. If it doesn't kill me, it makes me stronger every time I get back up. See, something's going to happen at some point in your life where life is going to lock you down and you're not going to be able to get back up, and you're going to die. Right? And that refuge is going to fail you. Maybe your refuge is what you got in the bank, but then the stock market crashes. Or you die and nothing you have ensures anything in eternity. Maybe your refuge, maybe where you go, a refuge is where you go when your heart is scared. Maybe your refuge is just a way that you've learned to cope. Maybe you run to your bestie to complain and that just makes you feel so much better. Maybe it's in some escape, like, you know, food or alcohol, pornography. What you find is that those things fail eventually. I mean, you know as well as I do that when you numb the pain, when the numbness wears off, it just comes back even worse. God will attack systematically your places of refuge to reveal your inabilities, because God lovingly wants his mercy to be your primary place of refuge. So God will put you flat on your back so that you will look the right direction, because he wants your refuge to be him.
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0: Veronica and I, last year, my wife and I produced this parenting study called Ready to Launch. And in preparation for it, she and I read a bunch of different parenting books. And one of the things that we found that these parenting books have in common is almost all of them give you essentially a formula. If you do A, B, C, and D, then your kids will turn out awesome. Here's the problem with that. First problem is God was a perfect parent. Could we not agree on that? And he had two kids, Adam and Eve, that rebelled, and so did a third of the angels. So the idea that you're going to outparent God, I'm just not sure if that's a realistic way to approach parenting. Probably the bigger problem with that that we realize is that that way of thinking caused us to ignore the one thing we most needed as parents, and that is hope and the mercy of God for our children. You see, because at the end of the day, my hope is not in my techniques. Yes, I am trying to learn what the Bible says about good techniques in parenting. But at the end of the day, my refuge is not my abilities as a parent. My refuge is in God's mercy for each of my children. And I say, God, it is not what I can do with them because I don't know how to do things with them. I feel overwhelmed. But God, you're gracious and you're merciful. Would you pour out your mercy? And that is a well that never runs dry. God wants you to find him as your place of refuge. God has a purpose for you, see, and it's not about you, and it's not about what you are going to do for him. He has a purpose for you, and it's about what he's doing in you, because God is more interested in your character than your comfort. And once you get that, a lot of your life is going to begin to make more sense, because you're going to see that God kept you sometimes in certain places just to say, make me your refuge. Do not make that husband your refuge. Do not make that job your refuge. Do not make that bank account your refuge. Make me your refuge. That's love. Number three, God has a purpose for you. And if you are surrendered to it, he will surely fulfill it. Oh, I love this. Verse two, David says, God will fulfill his purpose for me. That's not a request. It's a statement. Fulfill in the Hebrew tongue is gamar, which means to bring to a full and complete end, to completely terminate. David would make the same statement in Psalm 138. God will fulfill his purpose for me. And then he adds this. I love this. He will not forsake the work of his hands. In other words, he will finish what he started. I'm always telling my kids, would you please finish what you start? We got coloring books, about a dozen of them around my house, where every single page has one patch of color on it. And I tell them, I'm not buying you another stinking coloring book until you finish at least 10 pictures in this coloring book. Finish what you start. What David is saying is, I am the work of God's hands. And God will finish what he has started, that what God has purposed in my life, he's going to bring to a completion. God is a perfectionist, you see, when it comes to his purposes. And God will not let anything come in the way of what he is doing. So for David, that meant that God would save him from the wicked plans of others. That's why in verse 3 and verse 6, he's like, their wicked plans are going to backfire, and what they intend for evil to destroy me, God's going to turn around for my good to fulfill his purpose. For David, that also means that God would save him from his own stupid decisions. That's why David calls out for mercy. You don't call out for mercy unless you know you've messed up. David knows he's made mistakes. And he realizes that God is going to take even his mistakes and he's going to weave them according to his purpose. That's one of the most beautiful things about God's grace. You see, I'm 41 years old now. And I think about how God has got me to this place. And I look back over the last 25 or so years of being a Christian. I don't see a string of just really wise decisions and calculated, shrewd moves. I see a guy who sort of bumbled along through life, made a lot of completely random decisions and sometimes bad decisions, and God weaved it all for the purposes that he has for me. We got a guy, he was in our previous service. His name is Dennis. He's in our prison ministry. Dennis is about to be released from prison this coming year, and he feels like God has called him to be, get this, an international missionary. I mean, talk about a transition from prisoner to international missionary. That's about as good as it gets. Dennis said, he said, well, here's the irony I feel like in my life. He said, a decade ago, I made a really stupid decision that landed me in prison, and I deserve to be here. He said, it was a really dumb decision, worst decision I've ever made. He said, but 9 years into my prison sentence, I meet, and he names a guy from our church who comes into that prison with a ministry, and that man introduces me to Jesus, and Jesus totally transforms my life and gives me something even better than the life I had outside of prison, and now gives me a purpose in my life to use me. He says, the irony is the worst decision I ever made led to this discovery of the greatest thing I've ever found. You see what God does? I think I've told you this one before. My wife, Veronica, says that a lot of where she is now, you can trace it directly back to a really sinful decision that she made. Not marrying me. That's not the sinful decision. When she was a senior in high school, she grew up in Virginia. And so up there, you know, it's like she'd applied to Virginia Tech and UVA. And I know you and I don't know much about that because those schools are irrelevant to us. Up there, if you love one, hate the other. No man can serve two masters. You got to choose one. And so her whole family had gone to Virginia Tech. So it was clear where she, thank you. It was clear where she was supposed to go. She got accepted into both of them. So the night before she has to turn in her acceptance letter, she gets in this, what she describes as a ferocious argument with her dad, who had gone to Virginia Tech. And she is so angry at her dad that the next morning, just to spite him, she turns in her acceptance letter to UVA and doesn't even tell him about it. Just lets it be a nice little surprise when he gets the first bill later that summer. Just to spite him. She said, I was wrong in the argument. I was wrong in how I reacted. It was silly. It was childish. It was stupid. It was sinful. But I went to UVA and God used a series of relationships there to bring me to Jesus. She said, and then when I was there at UVA and he was bringing me to Jesus, she said, he got me into some ministry relationships, which ultimately led to she and I meeting. And then now we're married, four kids, and you know, here we are at our church. She said, the worst decision I ever made led to the greatest thing in my life. She didn't say that. Jesus. Okay. And I'm a distant second, but the point is that's not a license for you to go out and make stupid decisions. It's just saying that when you are surrendered to God, he has a way of taking even dumb stuff that you do and weaving it according to his beautiful plan, because not even you is going to mess up the purposes that God has for you. Listen, the irony is it's only when you say, I don't want to be the center of the universe, that God reorders the entire universe to fulfill his good purpose for you. When you think you are the center of the universe, then nothing's going to work out for you. When you make him the center of your universe, he realigns the entire cosmos to accomplish his purpose for you. We've talked about this promise for the last few weeks, so let's look at it as we bring this series to a conclusion. Romans 8:28, Paul says, we know that for those who love whom? God, all things work together for good. For those who love God, not themselves. You see, for the people that love themselves and put themselves and their purposes at the center, ain't nothing gonna work out for them. But you put God and his purposes in the center, and all of a sudden, God works all things together for good. He does it for those who are called according to his purpose. And what is that purpose? Is that purpose something that he needs you to do for him? Oh, no. For those whom he foreknew, he predestined to be conformed to the image of his son. God's purpose was to make you like Jesus. It wasn't something he needed you to do for him. It's something he wanted you to become in him. It's been about your character, not about your comfort. And he predestined that it's going to happen. Those he predestined, he called. Those he called, he justified. Those he justified, those he glorified. That's Paul's way of saying God's going to finish what he starts. He's going to see it through. Once he puts you on that train, he's taking you all the way to the station of glorification. So you can be confident, Paul says, Philippians 1:6, that he that began this good work in you is going to complete it, because he always finishes what he starts. When you surrender to God's purpose, the power of this promise becomes your refuge. You see, then like David, you can lie down to sleep even in the midst of fiery beasts. You can rise up with joyful song even in the midst of heartache. And out of that dark cave, that cave of joblessness, that cave of pain, that cave of singleness, out of your discouragement and your depression, we're going to hear songs of praise. Why? Because Jesus Christ has become your refuge and his mercies never come to an end. They are new every morning. He is the same yesterday, today, and forever, and he will never leave you or forsake you. There is nothing on earth, not height, nor depth, nor principality, or power, or anything that would separate you from his love. So regardless of what cave you're in, your soul is resting in the Rock of Ages.
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2: 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And on top of that, we're paying the bills, you know, punching the clock, you know, taking care of the family, cooking, trying to make it week to week. And somewhere in the middle of all the hustle and bustle, sometimes we feel empty inside. It's like driving a car with the gas light on. You keep moving, but eventually you're running on fumes. And that's what happens when life is full, but your soul and your spirit, man, is starving. Jesus said in John 6:35, I am the bread of life. Whoever comes to me shall never hunger. 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Money can't heal happiness. Achievements is great, but it can't replace purpose. Only Christ can fill the longing deep inside. So let's not get so busy making a living that we fail to live our making and nourish our spirit man. Because a full schedule means nothing if our soul is running on empty. Moody Radio.
3: I'm Shauna on Johnny Erickson Tada Sharing Hope here on Moody Radio. Well, Johnny, no one likes to suffer.
4: Oh, we certainly don't. Shauna, you know, I've lived almost six decades in this wheelchair, and oh, every day it's a challenge.
3: Yeah.
4: There is never any respite from it. It is hard.
3: Oh, it is hard, but hard as it is, and Johnny, I've seen you in pain.
4: Mm.
3: God has used his left hand of providence, as we sometimes call it. He's used your quadriplegia to draw you much closer to himself, and I've seen that, too.
4: Oh, Shauna, you know me well. Mm. I can say without a doubt, with no second guessing, that, okay, here comes my favorite line, quote, I'd rather be in this wheelchair knowing Jesus as I do than to be on my feet without him. You know, I came to that realization decades ago, but those words are as true now as ever. It seems that the longer and the harder my afflictions, the better I know my Lord Jesus. You know, I never used to call him mine. Like, you know, in prayer for me, it's most often, oh, my Jesus, how good you are, rather than just, oh, Jesus, how good you are. Suffering has made him mine. It is as though the furnace of affliction, as it says in Isaiah 48, it's in that furnace God has burned away and continues to purify and burn out of my life sin and so much self-centeredness, self-pity, worldly thoughts and ways, the itchiness to have things as I want them, and much more. But that furnace of suffering has not only burned away the dross, the heat of my trials bonds me in a deeper union with Jesus Christ. Now, I've got a long way to go, but I sense that my suffering has melded my relationship into Jesus. You know what I mean by melding? You know, like you start to disappear into the Lord, like Romans 6 verse 11 says, where you must consider yourselves dead to sin and alive to God in Christ Jesus. Right there, that's it. That's melding. Suffering has helped me to consider myself dead to sins, and it's made me gladly hand over more of me to Jesus Christ. Less of my old self and more of me in Christ. And this wheelchair has been the furnace of affliction in which that marvelous bond is being strengthened. Now, someone, I think with a disability, wrote about suffering and how it changes us. And they wrote it as kind of a poem. I wish I could tell you the author, but this person wrote, quote, "I'd rather have a paralyzed body and be able to move in the spirit. I'd rather be blind to the colors of a sunset and be able to see the light of God. I'd rather lack intellectual skill and be able to comprehend the simplicity of God's love. I'd rather be deaf to melodies of this life and be able to hear God call my name. I'd rather have only a partial physical frame and be part of Christ's body. May my brokenness be a door to my enlightenment, and may what others consider a disability serve as my ability to experience God's faithfulness."
3: Johnny, that is beautiful. And the author of that bit of prose obviously went through the furnace of affliction.
4: Mm-hmm.
3: It's clear her suffering helped her consider herself dead to sin and utterly and completely alive to God. Well, listening friend, perhaps you identify with what Johnny has shared today. Or if you have questions about it, go to johnnyradio.org and click the Ask Johnny button. And you know, we could sum up today's topic with the words of David in Psalm 119, verse 67. He writes from the furnace of his suffering, "Before I was afflicted, I went astray, but now I keep your word."
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6: What was Israel doing all that time in spite of the miracles and the manna and the meat and all the rest? They were denying the goodness of God, both in today and in the promises that he has made in the future. Grumbling denies the promise of God in the past. It denies that he is going to be faithful to what he said. It denies the ability of God to work in my present circumstances, even ones I don't like.

0: Welcome to The Journey with Steve DeWitt, senior pastor and Bible teacher at Bethel Church in Northwest Indiana. I'm Tim Svoboda. It's easy to lose sight of the positive things in life when we allow negativity to dominate our thoughts and conversations. But today, Pastor Steve DeWitt offers some encouragement and some caution with a lesson about the Israelites grumbling in the wilderness. It's a conclusion of a message from the Moses series titled Mumbles and Grumbles. And you can also listen online at thejourney.fm. Here's Pastor Steve DeWitt.
1: So what I'm going to do is we're going to go through the story, and we're going to identify five different kinds of grumbling. And then we're going to talk about how do we overcome grumbling and how does the gospel of Jesus help us to do so. There's the first one, which is short-sighted grumbling. I am in Numbers 11, by the way, beginning in verse 1. And the people, these are the Israelites, the people complained in the hearing of the Lord about their misfortunes. And when the Lord heard it, his anger was kindled, and the fire of the Lord burned among them and consumed some outlying parts of the camp. Then the people cried out to Moses, and Moses prayed to the Lord, and the fire died down. So the name of that place was called Taberah, because the fire of the Lord burned among them. Short-sighted grumbling. You know, this should have been a happy group of people. The Israelites at this point, I mean, they are about to experience something that they have been waiting for 400 years. And yet, human nature is constantly discontented. There is nothing too small for people to grumble about. Even in the midst of massive divine blessings. It doesn't say specifically even what they grumbled about. It just says misfortunes. Now, they've been camping out at Sinai for a year, and I personally would not, and that's not my thing. I wouldn't be happy about that, probably. I'd be ready to move on. What about the promised land? Let's get this train moving. But here's the thing. If you want to be negative in this broken world, there is always something to complain about. There is always some little thing that you can find, if you want to, that in your mind isn't the way it should be, and I'm going to grumble about it. And here God is not pleased, and fire breaks out, etc. So, small-minded, small picture, failing to see the big picture, types of grumbling. I'm sure maybe you can relate or you know somebody who struggles with that. Here's the second, is infectious grumbling. Verse 4. Now the rabble that was among them had a strong craving. And so they grumble to the Israelites. And their grumbling got Israel grumbling. So the effect of the grumbling of the rabble on the sort of fringes of the nation very quickly infects the nation as a whole. Here's the third kind of grumbling, sentimental grumbling. The next thing, verse 4, and the people of Israel also wept again. Okay, so this is not just kind of like, I don't like this. No, they're weeping, okay? Oh, that we had meat to eat. We remember the fish we ate in Egypt that cost nothing. The cucumbers, the melons, the leeks, the onions, and the garlic. But now our strength is dried up, and there is nothing at all but this manna to look at. Sentimental grumbling always compares the worst of today with the best of yesterday. Look at Israel. They're literally experiencing a miracle every single day. This food provided for them, it's all around their tents. How much did they pay for it? Nothing. Totally free food. But after a year of miracle food every day, here's Israel. Meh. How many miracles for 400 years did these Israelites experience? The answer is zero. 4 centuries, nothing. but trouble and pain and sorrow and slavery. Now, every day, a miracle from God, provision from God. And yet, they long for the no miracle slavery days. Such is the discontent of the human heart. Here's the next grumble, is self-righteous grumbling. Verse 10, Moses heard the people weeping throughout their clans. Notice, everyone at their tent. And the anger of the Lord blazed hotly, and Moses was displeased. Moses said to the Lord, "Why have you dealt ill with your servant? And why have I not found favor in your sight that you lay the burden of all these people on me?" And what I want us to see in this is that Moses is grumbling about their grumbling. He grumbles against God. He says, "God, this is not my fault. This is your fault." This is self-righteous grumbling. And Moses feels justified in his complaints against God. And let's be honest, he kind of is justified. These were incredibly whiny people, the Israelites. The kids, I mean the Israelites, so whiny, constantly hungry, constantly thirsty, constantly complaining. These kids, I mean the Israelites, are a whiny bunch of people. But what we see happening with Moses is his grumbling flows out of a sense of moral superiority and self-righteousness. Notice here, he complains about their complaining. He grumbles about their grumbling. He's negative about their negativity. And just like us, blind to his own hypocrisy. You ever catch yourself doing that? Doing the very thing that you're complaining about other people doing? That is self-righteous grumbling. Now, one more type of grumbling, quickly. Spiteful grumbling. We're skipping ahead to chapter 12. So what happens is, if you know the story, it's, you know, this is the grace of God. They're all, "What do you want, meat?" And God provides meat by, you know, miraculously, you know, bringing in these flocks of quail. And the people catch them and they eat them. And many of them eat to excess. And that causes a whole nother issue. But you add to the miraculous manna now miraculous meat. And you would think that in Israel, Moses would be on such an amazing pedestal that he would be untouchable. Nobody, how could you complain about Moses? I mean, here's the guy that led us out of Egypt. He was the means through which God performed the 10 plagues. He raises his arms. The Red Sea divides. He raises his arm. They defeat the Amalekites. Now he's saying there's food every morning. And by the way, you want meat? Here comes the quail. I mean, if you think about the resume of Moses as the leader of Israel, you would think he would be untouchable. Nobody could complain about Moses. He goes down as one of the greatest leaders in all of human history. And you would be wrong. Even Moses is now subjected to sharp criticism. Look at chapter 12, verse 1. Miriam and Aaron spoke against Moses because of the Cushite woman whom he had married. For he had married a Cushite woman. And they said, "Has the Lord indeed spoken only through Moses? Has he not also spoken through us?" Again, and the Lord heard it. Okay, so who's Miriam? Miriam is Moses' sister. Who's Aaron? Aaron is Moses' brother. They're family. Okay? They're family. And we would think that because they're family, they would always have each other's back. And they would never grumble publicly about a family member. And yet we all know that family grumbling is the worst kind of grumbling. Because if you're in a family with somebody, you know them well enough to have a lot of ammunition to grumble about. And all God's people said? Amen. Amen. I mean, we're family, and I know your junk, and I know, you know, where the bodies are buried. That's one joke I heard one time. To be family is to know where the bodies are buried and back. That's metaphorical, I might add. But we know each other's story, and so there's always in family something that you can complain about and grumble about. But here, Miriam and Aaron, they're grumbling. This is not so much like relational. This is a political grumbling. They are attempting a coup against the one that God chose to be the leader. And what they do here is they pick a simmering issue. And the simmering issue that's listed here is the fact that Moses married a Cushite woman. What is a Cushite woman? So Cush was the ancient title for what we would call roughly Ethiopia. Okay, so like today, back then, these were people who had black skin. This was not a Jewish girl by descent, and Moses married this girl. Now you're like, wait a second, didn't we already hear about Zipporah? He had a wife before, didn't he? And I'm going to acknowledge this is one of those awkward things in the Bible. And there's a lot of theories on this, and one valid one is Zipporah could have died, and then maybe Moses remarried. That would be the most, favorable assumption in this. But the Bible doesn't focus on the fact on that issue. It focuses on the fact that she is not a Jew, and Moses married her. And you might even say there's a racial element here as well. So what do we say about this? Well, Aaron and Miriam said he shouldn't have done it. And yet the Bible never forbids interracial marriage. It forbids interreligious marriage. Or did I say that wrong? You're not to marry outside of the religion, if you will. I had a double negative in that sentence, I think. And so they're on the wrong side of this issue. And there have been historically a lot of people on the wrong side of this issue. But Miriam and Aaron certainly were, because they incur the wrath of God regarding this. And they try to take Moses down, and they try to elevate themselves. Has God not spoken through us as well? Okay. And there is a kind of grumbling and complaining that at the root of it is envy and jealousy about somebody else's status or things that they have, and we use our words to try to take them down a peg or two. And by doing that, we think it will elevate us in comparison. Pastor Steve, seriously, this is a problem? Like, even in the church amongst Christians? Have you, Pastor Steve, ever faced spiteful grumbling? Here's what I want to say. I just pastored a church through the pandemic. Okay? And if you didn't know it, alongside the coronavirus was the complainavirus. I've been sort of speculating when I get to heaven, and, you know, various pastors who are sitting around, you know, drinking coffee, because we'll have coffee in heaven. And, you know, like, so, you know, tell us about, you know, what did you do at all that? And I'm going to say, COVID-19. And they'll be like, oh, yeah. It keeps me, I have a seat at the table there in heaven someday. Okay, so those are the five. I kind of ran through them. And I want to, the goal isn't to be like, that grumbling's terrible, although it is true. And if we eliminated complaining and grumbling and words that like this, all our lives would be better, all of our homes would be better, and our church would be better. Okay. But how do we do that? How do we do that? And what I'd like to talk finally with you is about how do we turn these grumbles into really a redemptive, a gospel redemptive verbal expression of gratitude. Okay, the opposite of grumbling and complaining is a heart of gratitude and thanksgiving. And so one of the keys here, number one, is that we have to see our grumbling and complaining for what it actually is. It's not me venting. It's not me giving constructive criticism. It is sin. James 5, verse 9, do not grumble against one another, brothers, so that you may not be judged. Behold, the judge is standing at the door. You notice the J on judge is capitalized. God is the judge. We are not. Philippians 2, do all things without grumbling or disputing, that you may be blameless and innocent children of God. Now, when I say grumbling is a sin, why can we say that? Like, what is it about grumbling that makes it not just unhelpful socially, but actually morally reprehensible? Because if you go into the root of grumbling, not the words, let's get down to the heart level. At the root of grumbling, there is a heart that is denying the goodness of God. It is denying the goodness of God. What was Israel doing all that time in spite of the miracles and the manna and the meat and all the rest? They were denying the goodness of God, both in today and in the promises that he has made in the future. Grumbling denies the promise of God in the past. It denies that he is going to be faithful to what he said. It denies the ability of God to work in my present circumstances, even ones I don't like. And it denies the fact that he is going to be good in the future. So here's what we say about grumbling. At the heart level, all grumbling is unbelief. It denies the power of God. It denies the providence of God. As one Puritan pointed out, this is what Satan did in heaven. Satan grumbled against God. He disbelieved the goodness of God. He spoke that unbelief into the angelic realm and took down many, many angels with him. You take away a solid belief in God's goodness, and God's people become incredibly petty and poking out the errors in everyone else, like Israel did. Even in the midst of daily miracles from God, they denied his goodness. So, Christian, to ask you the question, was God good to you in the past? Is God good to you today? Will he be good to you in the future? And it's just, as a Christian, it just keeps, you know, the best is yet to come. That's the big picture. If you are a follower of Jesus, if you've trusted in Jesus as your Savior, you're about to go to the Canaan candy factory. That's the big picture. In the little picture, are there things that we don't like, wish were different, wish God would do something different here? Absolutely, yes. And we fight a grumbling spirit with a fresh consideration of the big picture. And if you're here today and you were complaining yesterday and you're planning on complaining this afternoon, you have lost sight of God's ongoing daily grace and goodness to you. What do we call it when we are actually remembering that and kind of living on that level? This is gratitude. This is gratitude when our words express God's goodness to us. Listen to 1 Thessalonians 5. Would that all of us would live on this level. Rejoice always. Pray without ceasing. Give thanks in all circumstances, for this is the will of God in Christ Jesus for you. God's will for us is not to be a whiny, complaining, murmuring, grumbling group of people. No, we have been redeemed by the blood of Jesus Christ. We have been granted new life. We are new creation, and that goes from our hearts to our tongues. And because of that, we uniquely in the world of all people should, in the big picture, have that sense of optimism and hope regarding today and the future because of the promises of God to us. So, a few tips, okay? You might say, I'm a grumbler. I come from a long line of grumblers, and I'm always going to be a grumbler. I have a couple tips for you. Number one, if you must grumble, grumble about yourself. I'm so negative. My grumbling is terrible. Okay, that'll help you. Secondly, if you must grumble about other people, grumble positively. They're so kind. You know what this church is going to turn into with people like them? Loving. I'm so sick of all these people's wonderful attitudes. Pursue gratitude, okay? Make that your attitude. And when you are sensing a sour spirit, ask God for contentment. I don't have time to go to Philippians 4. If I did, I could totally exposit this. It'd be totally helpful and amazing. I will just make this comment. Paul talks in Philippians 4 about the secret to contentment. He's learned the secret to contentment. Whether in plenty or not, he's learned contentment. And here's his secret. Discontentment has desires, and it wants everything around it to conform to its desires within. And when we live like that, we're always unhappy, we're always grumpy, because in a broken world, everything isn't ever always the way that we want it to be. The secret to contentment is to see the circumstances of life as under the sovereign hand and providence of God, and to conform my heart and desires to the circumstances that God has placed me. And then he says, I can do all things through Christ who gives me strength, Philippians 4:13. And that strength he's talking about there, that's so misapplied often, is the strength to be content in the broken circumstances of this world that we live in. When we do that, that is the path to peace in the ups and downs of life. Final thing I want to say is I want to look to Jesus' example. This whole series I've been saying, if you like Moses, you're going to love Jesus. Here's yet another example, okay? Moses grumbles against God because of the whiny Israelites. If there was ever somebody who had a right to complain, it would be Jesus. And yet, how did he handle the unjust treatment? How did he handle the betrayal? How did he handle all the things that he went through? Here's 1 Peter 2. When he was reviled, he did not revile in return. When he suffered, he did not threaten, but continued entrusting himself to him who judges justly. Jesus was convinced of the goodness of God, even with the cross. And there in the garden, he says, "Not my will, your will be done." And when I can see even the hard things in life as being under the hand of a God who has promised to love me, Romans 8:32, if God did not spare his own son, but graciously gave him up for us all, how will he not also along with him graciously give us all things? That verse is a grumble killer right there. When I live on that level like Jesus did, and I apply it in the day-to-day of life, in the little things, it stops the grumbling and elevates the gratitude. So Jesus' example of trust in God's will can turn our discernment into contentment and our grumblings into gratitude. Amen. Amen.
0: 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I'm Tim Svoboda. Be sure to join us tomorrow when Pastor Steve brings a message titled Faith versus Fear. That's Wednesday on The Journey. The Bible teaching of Steve DeWitt is brought to you by The Journey.
2: Did you know the average person has about 60,000 thoughts every day? Yes, 60,000. And if we're not careful, negative thoughts can sneak in and start writing stories that God never authored. Sometimes I'm even guilty of replaying the thoughts of fear, rejection, failure in my mind like a movie on repeat. But 2 Corinthians 10:5 says, cast down imaginations, bring every thought into obedience to Christ. That means you don't have to believe every thought that enters your mind. It's kind of like we have a remote control. When something comes on TV, we change the channel, right? So when fear says you're defeated, You answer with scripture, I am more than a conqueror through Christ. When anxiety rises, he has not given me a spirit of fear. When life feels heavy, God is my refuge and strength, because thoughts become direction and directions shape your life. So let's stop feeding negativity. Change the channel. Speak God's word. Moody Radio.
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11: The Bible contains 66 books. All of them are woven together as a unified picture of God's love and His plan of redemption. While some are primarily focused on theological content, such as Hebrews or the Book of Romans, others, like the one we're enjoying right now, tell a life story. Today on Insight for Living, Chuck Swindoll invites us to follow along in the Old Testament book of Esther. This ancient account reveals the remarkable courage and integrity of a woman whose walk with destiny changed history forever.
12: The Bible is full of great women, and for that matter, so is history. Along with the Joan of Arcs, the Florence Nightingales, and the Madame Curies, we find countless other nameless mothers and sisters and daughters. It was Abraham Lincoln who once said, "No man is poor who has had a godly mother." Down through the history of time marches an endless succession of courageous and visionary women, virtuous women, self-sacrificing great women. Today we will pick up the story of just such a woman. This one happens to be in her late teens, perhaps early 20s. Her name is Esther. We find Esther in the powder room of the palace, if you will, where the contestants are putting on their makeup for the Miss Persia pageant. I'll read her story to you. It's found in Esther chapter 2, verses 8 through 17. So it came about when the command and decree of the king were heard, and many young ladies were gathered to the citadel of Susa into the custody of Haggai, that Esther was taken to the king's palace into the custody of Haggai, who was in charge of the women. Now the young lady pleased him and found favor with him. So he quickly provided her with her cosmetics and food, gave her 7 choice maids from the king's palace, and transferred her and her maids to the best place in the harem. Esther did not make known her people or her kindred.

0: taken to King Ahasuerus to his royal palace in the 10th month, which is the month Tebeth, in the 7th year of his reign. The king loved Esther more than all the women, and she found favor and kindness with him more than all the virgins, so that he set the royal crown on her head and made her queen instead of Vashti.
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2: In so many ways, there is not a more powerful creature on earth than a woman. God planned it that way. God has given the woman a sense of strength and dignity that is found in not another of his creations. Not another. Her influence through the centuries is legendary. To begin with, it is through the woman children are born, and only through the woman. Chances are good that if there was any sense of direction provided for children, ourselves included, in the formative years of life, the most significant influence has come from the woman. The most dignified and significant of all roles in life is the role of a mother. I have never met a man I respected who did not say that the touch of his mother's hand on his life made him different. The counsel of a mother is eloquent even when not a word is spoken. Who hasn't caught a look from his or her mother? Who hasn't been moved to a decision by the silence of a mother? And certainly by the tears of a mother. I'm convinced that mothers win ball games. Some wag down in the office put a sign on my door this past week that reads, "Will the lady who left her 11 kids at Texas Stadium please pick them up? They're beating the Cowboys 14-0. No respect. What I've said regarding the power and influence of a mother, I would certainly say regarding a wife. I don't know of a husband I respect who doesn't confess that there have been times where the confidence of his wife bolstered his own, or even admitted after an argument that it had drained away so much of his joy and reason for going on. If ladies realized the power they have over their husbands, I believe they would use it far more wisely, and may I say, even more often. Decisions that we men make, we who are married, are often made as a result of blending them through the wisdom of our wives, listening to their advice, seeking their counsel, and heeding their warnings. If I must speak only for myself, I can assure you that I am today the man I am because of the wife I have. I could no more stand in this place and fill this role if it had not been for her presence in my life than the man in the proverbial moon. You see, there are God-given strengths that are placed in the life of a woman, and it seems as though in abundance there as in no other creature. Let me name four. If I had time, could name perhaps 20 or 24 of them, but certainly these four would be included. First, God has given the woman an intuition. There is a sixth sense that is residing in the life of most women I know that allows them to

0: penetrate the hardest shell and see beyond the thickest facade and to read truth when error and falsehood is being presented. Women have the ability to sense character or the lack of such, while we men seem far more gullible as it relates to that. There is an intuition given by God that most women can enjoy. The perception is at times incredible and on occasion maddening. Second, God has given the woman an endurance to pain that he has not given to most men. An ability to handle hardship over the long haul. The pioneer woman is still, in our day, a saying from our history. They have the ability to press on against insuperable odds with relentless determination to persevere. How many men have been kept at the job simply because a woman in his life believed in him? Third, along with intuition and endurance, God has given the woman a unique responsiveness he's not given to the man. We men are far more closed, closed toward God and closed toward one another. But the woman, there is a warmth. There is a responsiveness to the things of God. If I announce just about any subject found in Scripture and present what I plan to say about it, chances are good to hear me speak on it. There will be more women than men. There is a desire on the part of the woman to grow, to react, to feel, to show affection toward the things of God that is not found in the average man. Along with these qualities, and tied into the third, the fourth would be vulnerability. Most women I know are less afraid than men to tell the truth about their lives. That's why most counselors will tell you 70% or more of their counselees are women. They're willing to ask for help. You doubt that? Just remember the last time you were lost in the car, men. And your wife said, "Why don't we just stop and ask?" We will drive 100 miles further to prove that we knew where we were going. The woman will simply stop and ask. Women are less guarded. They're open. They're willing, even willing to admit fears and apprehensions. Slight though they may be and acute though they are at times, they will say so. They are usually the ones in the marriage who are the first to say there's something wrong here. I'm not thinking simply of mothers and simply of wives today. I'm thinking of the woman in general with these qualities. In fact, look at Proverbs chapter 11. And I will take you through several Proverbs for the sake of saving time. We'll limit it to Proverbs. But the Bible is replete with examples of the significance and the strength, the power God has given the woman. Look at Proverbs 11:16. A gracious woman attains honor. Violent men attain riches. Isn't that interesting? There is something about the grace and, as I shall say later, the charm of a woman that brings her a place of honor that we men would love to have but cannot attain. Look at 22, a bit of humor. As a ring of gold in a swine's snout, so is a beautiful woman who lacks discretion. How much we long to see discretion in a woman, not even her beauty will hide the fact that she lacks it. Look at 12:4. An excellent wife is the crown of her husband. She is the final jewel. She is the uppermost crown. She gives him a place of significance, personally and publicly. Look at 18:22. He who finds a wife finds a good thing and obtains favor from the Lord. And 19:14, same book, next chapter. House and wealth are an inheritance from fathers, but a prudent wife is from the Lord. Best of all pieces of literature on the woman is chapter 31, Proverbs. It's the classic section, in my opinion, of anything I have ever read or upholding the dignity and honor of the woman. 31:10, an excellent wife. The old version reads, a virtuous woman who can find. Her worth is far above jewels. And then he begins, after that opening, to describe the worth of the woman. She has a husband who trusts in her. Why, of course. He will have no lack of gain. She does him good and not evil all the days of her life. And then it describes her diligence as she carries along with her role as a wife and along with her role as a mother. She has a business. And it's with efficiency and diligence she carries out her responsibility. Verse 21, she's not afraid of the snow for her household. She's prepared for it. 25, my wife's favorite verse. Strength and dignity are her clothing. And she smiles at the future. There is a strength of character and there is a sense of dignity about the godly woman that cannot be found even among godly men. She smiles at the future. She opens her mouth in wisdom and the teaching of kindness is there, right there on her tongue. How many of us learned good manners, what I often call class, from our mothers? How few have learned it from their fathers. Verse 28 tells us her children will rise up and bless her. Even her husband will praise her, saying, many have done nobly, but you excel them all. It's a beautiful presentation. The Bible is full, and history as well, of great women. Along with the Joan of Arcs and the Florence Nightingales and the Madame Curies and the Mother Teresas and so many of the others, there are early saints who write of their mothers and their sisters and their daughters. There are many presidents who speak of their success as being directly linked to the mother. Lincoln said, no man is poor who has had a godly mother. Military heroes, statesmen, literary and musical geniuses alike often attribute the development and cultivation of their skills first to their mothers and the continuation of it to their wives. There are courageous ladies. There are visionary, virtuous women, self-sacrificing women down through the history of time. In Scripture, some are singled out. This past week, I did a little project I had never done before. I thought my way through the Scriptures from Genesis through Revelation by calling to mind the women that are mentioned within those sections. It's remarkable. A few of them, Sarah, the mother of Isaac and the wife of Abraham. Jochebed, the mother of Moses, who sacrificially kept him until he was weaned, graciously prepared him for the courtroom where he would live for the following 35 or so years of his life. Hannah, the mother of Samuel. Abigail, the wife of Nabal, who saved him from death by an angry David because she knew how to handle both men. Nabal she handled one way, and David she handled another. There is Deborah, there is Ruth, there is Elizabeth, there is Lois, there is Priscilla, there is Lydia, there is Phoebe. All the way through Scripture, there are these women who keep emerging, most of them sort of out of obscurity, only to fade again into another kind of obscurity. But they have left their mark on the greats. No extra charge for this, but I want to say that if I feel compassion for anyone today, I feel compassion for the woman of God who has to endure the nonsense that comes from the media regarding your role, regarding your significance, regarding your place in society. I don't know of anyone who would have a right to be more confused than the woman. All sorts of answers, all sorts of messages, all sorts of alleged proof. And you must wonder at times in the whirlwind of your mind, what exactly am I supposed to do? What exactly am I supposed to be? If there is anyone in your family who needs assistance, my parental friends, it is your daughters. Your sons, yes, but a special measure of assistance needs to be given to your daughters so they know what it is to be a lady. So they know how to conduct themselves as a woman, a young woman of God. What that means and what it does not mean. Especially if she is one of these intellectual, highly gifted young women, as so many of them are, she will live in great frustration, and there will be many ready to give her her script. If you do not speak and guide and graciously shape her life. We're looking into the life of an Old Testament woman named Esther as we study this wonderful biography. I'd like to have you turn back to the second chapter, and we'll draw our thoughts from this section of her life we're looking at today. If you've been with us from the start of the study, you know that she emerges in a rather unusual manner. The land is Persia. The place is Susa, or as it's otherwise called, Shushan, the capital of Persia. The king is Ahasuerus, otherwise known as Xerxes. His wife, Vashti, has been demoted from the throne for reasons we'll not get back into, but we covered that last time. She is a forgotten soul, never to be mentioned again. He comes back from war, and he's lonely and in need of the affection and care and enjoyment and pleasure of a wife. His counselors say, here is a unique way to do it. Let's find every possible available beautiful young woman in the kingdom, in all the provinces, and let's bring her here and let you take your choice, and she will become the queen. Notice in reading chapter 2 of Esther, verse 3, the development of the story. Let the king appoint overseers in all the provinces of his kingdom, that they may gather every beautiful young virgin to Susa, the capital, to the harem, into the custody of Haggai, the king's eunuch, who was in charge of the women, and let their cosmetics be given them. It's plain and simple, a beauty contest. And the women come from all the provinces. Josephus, the Jewish historian, tells us there were as many as 400 women involved in this rather remarkable contest. The plan was that the finalist would be given an opportunity literally to have an audience with the king. They would spend a night with the king. They would bring with them all their elegance and charm and seduction and beauty that they could possibly muster in a year's time. And he would make his choice once he has been with these women. Out of the midst of all of this, Esther comes on the scene. Look at verse 5. There was a Jew in Susa, the capital, whose name was Mordecai. Verse 7. And he was bringing up Hadassah. That's a Jewish word that means myrtle, as in the plant. That is Esther. That's a Persian name meaning star, as in the star of the heavens. She was given that name later in her adult life. He was bringing up Esther, his uncle's daughter, for she had neither father nor mother. Now the young lady was beautiful of form and face, and when her father and her mother died, Mordecai took her as his own daughter. What you don't read, but you have to see between the lines, is that she is in the minority. She is living as a captive in a foreign land. Her home is Jerusalem. That is her people's home, the land of Palestine. And because of the turning and twisting of historical events, her people have been brought in exile to Persia. So she's living a life rather obscurely in the home of Mordecai. I'm sure it was a sheltered home, a monotheistic home, a home of great care and concern for character and for deep beauty. On top of all this, she had a physical beauty that attracted people to her. Verse 8. It came about when the command and decree of the king were heard, and many young ladies were gathered to Susa, the capital, into the custody of Haggai. Now read carefully. That Esther was taken to the king's palace into the custody of Haggai, who was in charge of the women. I'm intrigued by the passive tense. I am also intrigued by the verb itself, was taken. In fact, this verb can mean taken by force, and some Jewish scholars do that with Esther too. It is so rendered that way in other parts of the Old Testament. I don't know if there was coercion. We're not told that that she was forced to go, but I think it would be fair to say there was reluctance. I mean, just stop and think. Why would a young Jewish woman want to get involved in a plan that would involve time with a heathen king and the possibility of intermarriage outside her race? Why would Mordecai ever give his permission for such? Now, I think it's safe to say she went reluctantly. And by the way, isn't it refreshing to find a little reluctance in a beautiful woman? I see that in Esther, and I'm impressed by it.
1: Esther didn't rush toward greatness. She was drawn into it, perhaps reluctantly, certainly by a hand greater than her own. And isn't that how God often works? He doesn't always ask for volunteers. Sometimes he simply moves us, gently, sovereignly, purposefully, into places we never would have chosen for ourselves. If you find yourself somewhere unexpected today, take heart. Esther's story is just beginning, and yours may be as well. This is Insight for Living and the Bible teaching of Chuck Swindoll. 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It's from the Great Lives series, and you'll love engaging in Esther's story, told only as Chuck can tell it. 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
2: Sin, worry, and addiction don't always destroy you overnight. It's kind of like silent damage. It's like termites in a house, quietly eating away at the structure until the damage finally shows. John 10:10 reminds us the enemy comes to destroy. So let's not ignore what needs attention. Let's pray, get help, bring it to God now, because what stays hidden eventually grows.
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4: Friends, I'm reminded before Jesus left, he said, I'm going to give you a great gift, and that gift is the Holy Spirit. How is it that we daily can sense his guidance. He's the counselor, the Prince of Peace. How is it that we begin to hear his voice and we are tuned in to what he wants to do to guide us in this journey of life? I believe the critical component is staying filled. And I think of Ephesians, the will of God, that we be filled with the Spirit, and it's not a one-time event, it's ongoing, and daily staying in fellowship with God, confessing sin as it enters my life, that I might experience the Holy Spirit's voice and sensitivity and guidance for me that day. Let's stay filled with His Spirit.
3: Union Gospel Mission, a pathway out of homelessness.
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8: In our minds, we don't want them to face lions and bears, correct, because it's hard to watch them. You know, right, we just want it to be so easy. But when we look at our own lives, we're like, wasn't it our lions and bears that built our faith and trust in God? And so why are they going to be any different?
9: Well, coming of age in today's world brings a whole new set of challenges. And today on Focus on the Family with Jim Daly, you'll hear one young adult's perspective on the pressures facing teens and young adults and how to trust God for your future. Thanks for joining us. I'm John Fuller.
10: Well, along with that one perspective is her mother, who's been on the broadcast before. So I'm looking forward to this dynamic. We've done this a couple of times now, and it's great to see the 20-somethings rising and coming in and doing the interview with us. This is great. But so often for young people, I mean, bullying is a hot button issue for so many parents, and it's really distressing for all of us if your kids are in that position. Thankfully for Gene and I, Trent and Troy really didn't face anything like that. We were grateful for the school they were in, for the education they received, and for the environment they had. It was pretty powerful. Yeah. But according to national surveys, bullying affects about 20% of kids ages 12 to 18. 20%, that's a big number. Yeah. And then, in addition to that, cyberbullying is experienced by almost 60% of children. And that's, you know, out of control, I would say. And that's not the only pressure that our young people are facing. Almost 40% of young people report always feeling uncertain about the future, anxious about important decisions, and afraid to fail. That's all Barna research, and that's amazing. Let's think of 1 Peter 5:7, which instructs us to cast our cares upon the Lord, for He cares for you. Isn't that awesome? And what a great reminder for all of us. So I'm looking forward to this discussion.
9: Yeah, and Caroline Shankel is a new author and a recent grad of Texas A&M, where she's doing her master's. She's just 22, and we're so glad to have her here as she shares from her own perspective and experiences. And Jim, as you indicated, Caroline's mom is here, Melanie Shankel, and she's been with us before. She's a best-selling author and co-host of a very popular podcast, The Big Boo Cast. And Carolyn's book, The Lion and the Bear, a 100-day devotional for facing your giants, really serves as the basis for our conversation today. Find out more about Caroline Shankel and her mom, Melanie, at our website,
10: Welcome to both of you. Good to have you on Focus on the Family.
11: Hello. Thank you for having us.
12: Yeah, we're excited to be here.
10: Now, this is like the fruit not falling far from the tree, right? Mom author, now daughter author.
11: Yes.
10: Did she inspire you? I'm giving you a softball here.
11: Yes, she definitely did inspire me. She did.
10: It's not that every family has writers. It's a kind of a hard thing to write a book. It's not easy. So did you see that mountain and go, I could do this. If Mom can do it, I could do it.
11: You know, honestly, I don't know if that's really, I think it kind of came from, I remember when I was younger, people used to always ask like, oh, are you going to follow in your mom's footsteps? Are you going to do this? And
10: oh, wow.
11: I was like, no, I'm not going to do that. I have a science brain. I'm going to go be a veterinarian or do something else. That was kind of always my mentality. And then God, you know, just kind of worked. And there was just a lot of different things that happened. And all of a sudden I started looking and being like, oh,
10: yeah.
11: Well, I think she was the one who told me. She looked at something I'd written for my roommate for her birthday, and she was like, my condolences, but you're a writer. Like,
10: oh,
11: I
10: wow.
11: hate to say those
10: yeah.
11: were her
10: Forget
11: exact
10: that
11: words.
10: Vet thing.
11: Yeah.
10: Yeah.
11: And then, yeah, I feel like that was kind of once someone actually called that out in me and was like, hey,
10: so
11: you can
10: cool.
11: do this.
10: That's
11: and
10: good.
11: That's kind of where it came from.
10: Yeah, that's yeah. so mm-hmm. good. And again, it's quite an achievement to write a book. The Lion and the Bear. This
11: yes.
10: is a true story. The other night, my boys and I, we were talking about who would win in a fight, a lion or a bear.
11: Mm-hmm.
10: I mean, it's so bizarre. And here
11: uh-huh.
10: your title is.
11: Yes.
10: How'd you come up with your title?
11: So my title actually came from, I started hearing this my sophomore year of high school when I was going through some hard times and bullying, and I was dealing with a lot of struggles. And one time I was sitting at the dining room table with my parents because, you know, we always would debrief and talk about all the things. And my dad started saying when something hard would happen, he'd always look at me and he would say the lion and the bear. And basically what it meant was he was talking about the story of David and Goliath oh. and just how God sent David the lion and the bear before he faced his Goliath. And my dad was just like, all these trials and all these struggles you are going through are preparing you for something greater, you know? And I think that's where I looked at it. And it was the perspective of when I was facing hard times of, this is my lion and this is my bear to prepare me to fight the giant later on.
10: Well, that's great context
11: yes.
10: for how to attack
11: yes.
10: life.
11: And so
10: getting to that, so many people think of your high school years or junior high years as perhaps the best years of your life. I'm not sure that I ever met that person, but high school can be, you know, can be buoyant. It's a
11: yes.
10: good time.
11: Yes.
10: It can be fun, but there does seem to be a lot of pressure. Something that doesn't seem to change is the attacks of young people on other young people. You know, for boys, it tends to be physical, you know,
11: mm-hmm.
10: but paint that picture. And what were you experiencing in high school?
11: I think there was a lot of, with girls being younger, and even now I still see it, there's a lot of different politics and dynamics of how you need to perform or what you need to say or how you should react to a certain situation. And when you're in friend groups that are maybe where it's an unhealthy dynamic and you don't react the way a girl wants you to react, or you don't lean into the drama, or you don't lean in, there becomes almost this thing of people want to try to alienate you. I feel like a lot of what I experienced was I would be in a friend group. There was a girl that maybe we had issues where we didn't get along super well, and the goal was, how can I cut this girl out? You know, that was, it was a lot of like, how can I exclude this girl from going to this, or how can I do that? That was some big things that I feel like I experienced. And it was really tough, especially with phones and stuff, because instead of just hearing about it in the hallways or maybe never knowing about it, you usually have your friends' locations. So you're looking on a Friday night and seeing all your friends hang out without you, or you're seeing them post on Instagram that they're all at the movies or at this restaurant and you're not there. And so I think it was a lot of these kind of trying to make you feel isolated and make you feel alone a little bit. And I think it's a lot of trying to appeal to certain emotional dynamics. And with drama, it was just this thing of they were looking for a fight. You know, they'd try to say something and they'd want you to say something mean back, or they'd want you to fight back. And it was always hard trying to combat that with kind of logic and reasoning. Like, I think my dad was always just kind of like, try to take your emotion out of it and look at it factually, and just try to explain it to them logically on how, what's going on, what this means. And I think that it was not received well by a lot of girls. I think those dynamics are really hard.
10: You know what? What's tough hearing that is, and I mean this in kind of a cultural way, the formation of that. I mean, it sets you up to be a herd mentality person.
11: Yes.
10: You got to go with the herd. That's really dangerous for culture, dangerous for Christians.
11: Absolutely.
10: Where we're training one another to be part of the in crowd.
11: Go with the flow.
10: Yeah.
11: Don't keep your head down. Please people, that's kind of that, and it's like, that's dangerous.
10: Yeah, because I think on the bigger issues of Christian ethos, that puts you at a in a weird spot if you're going to say, hey, you know, I'm not going to have sex before I'm married. I'm going to do all I can to prevent that from happening. And then you're ostracized for that.
11: Right.
10: But, I mean, in all that context, Melanie, as a parent, what do we do?
11: Yeah,
10: I mean, it sounds like your husband's done, and I'm sure you as well, just a good job. And I'll come back to you in a minute about those inoculations that work and maybe things that don't work. But Melanie?
8: I mean, I think the big thing is when you know your child is going through a hard time or you're starting to see these friend dynamics. I mean, number one, we always paid really close attention to who is she hanging out with? Because I think so much at that age, your identity is so wrapped up in who your friends are and what they're doing. And so, you know, we always tried to keep an eye on who, you know, who is her group, who she's spending time with, what kind of girls do these seem like? And I think it's what startles you is because what started off, I was like, these are girls that I've had in our home that we've spent time with. I've curled their hair before the homecoming dance. Like, how did this turn? So, but then I think when you start to see that, I think number one, you have to take an honest look at your child. I think that's one thing as a parent where you're like, what's your role in this? Like, how could you be better? Are there ways that you can manage it better? And then when you start to realize, no, we are taking the high road, we really are trying to handle this, then at that point, I think you have to figure out, and this is where Perry, my husband, and I really had to figure out what was the best way for her personality to handle it. Because I tend to be such a people pleaser. So I kept saying, just kill him with kindness. Just keep taking the high road. It's going to be fine. And that was okay for a while. But at some point, it was like, it's not getting any better. Mm. So I think you have to pay attention to how your child needs to handle something.
10: Yeah, so what did Perry say? I'm interested.
8: So Perry said,
10: lay the hammer down.
11: Yeah, that's basically, I remember it had been like three consecutive months of these girls being mean to me, and just there was no end in sight, you know, and I didn't know what to do at this point. I'm like, I'm doing what all the adults are telling me to do. I'm trying to be kind, and I'm trying to just keep my head down and ignore them, and yet girls were finding me in bathrooms and cornering me and bullying me and saying mean stuff to me. I mean, it just was like,
10: it's terrible.
11: It was rough. And I was like, I'm being kind. I'm not saying anything mean to you. I'm not talking about you. I've blocked you on my phone. I don't know what else to do. And finally, I was talking to my dad about it. And he finally just looks at me and he just goes in his super calm way, not actually, but he was like, this means war. And like, for me, that was almost a light bulb that went off, because I realized me trying to keep my head down and just please all these people and avoid confrontation is not true to who I am and who God wired me to be. And I realized it's okay to advocate for yourself, and it's okay to show people that you're not going to tolerate, you know, that being cornered in the bathroom and called terrible things, you know? And I think there's a respectful way to do it, of course. But I finally just, the next day, I think, I literally went up to one of the girls, you know, when we were in that bathroom, and she came in like she always does because she followed me in there. And I was just like, hey, you can't treat me this way. I don't know what's going on, but this is not okay. And I'm not okay with this. And if you keep doing this, I'm getting the school involved. Like, I'm going to have to get the school involved. And this isn't going to end well for you. I was like, cyberbullying's become technically illegal. And I have records that you, in fact, did that. I'm like, you could get expelled or suspended for this. And you need to know that before this goes any further. You know? And it was just advocating.
10: How was that response?
11: I think she thought I was bluffing.
10: Oh, okay.
11: And I wasn't. And, you know, and I think that was like kind of, it was a little bit of a, well, I don't know, I mean, maybe. But then I really did. I had to get the school involved, which I think was really hard for me because it almost, from a pride thing, it almost was like, am I a snitch? Like, did I lose, you know? Is this not? But I was like, this is beyond just
10: boundaries
11: kids arguing.
10: Are
11: like, this is a healthy boundary that I need to have. Yeah. And after that, I mean, we really were, like, after that she really did leave me alone. Like, it finally got to the point to where I was like, okay, now that I advocated for myself and I told her, like, I'm not going to tolerate this and I will take measures in order to make sure this doesn't happen, I learned, like, it's okay to advocate and be strong and do it in a respectful way, in a way that honors God and not calling anyone names or anything, but you can still do it.
10: Right.
11: And
10: no, I think Jesus did it with the Pharisees.
11: Yeah, yes, absolutely.
9: Well, and who knows how many other people she was bullying.
11: Exactly.
9: So you probably helped shut down some systemic bullying. Mm-hmm. This is Focus on the Family with Jim Daly, and our guests today are Caroline Chankel and her mom, Melanie, and we're so glad to have them here as we talk about Caroline's book, The Lion and the Bear, a 100-day guide for facing your giants. And while this is directed towards younger adults, it really is an appropriate book for pretty much anybody that wants to do well in the world without giving into the world. So learn more at focusonthefamily.com/broadcast.
10: Caroline, let me ask you another thing we didn't mention in the mm-hmm. open there, this especially again in that female relationship mm-hmm. context, comparison.
11: Oh.
10: Guys have this too, but for us it's more athletic, I think, you know. Mm-hmm. But speak to that, and you encountered a young lady who was bullying you, and you started looking a little more deeply. What happened with her?
11: I think the thing with comparison, too, this is where I first started realizing, or it's where kind of my whole thing with comparison, kind of I started thinking more about it or thinking deeply. For me, it was first in college when I was going into being an animal science major and going into the ag school. And I did not grow up in the ag world necessarily, and everyone I was with did.
10: In Texas.
11: And so in Texas, at Texas A&M, of course.
10: Yes.
11: And so they weren't going into it knowing all of this stuff, and they had all these scholarships and all these different things. And I remember I was talking to my professor, and I was like, I don't know what to do. Like, she's doing this and she's doing this. And he just kind of looked at me and he was like, hey, comparison is the thief of joy. And I was like, oh. And it was just a light bulb for me, almost, of this, like, I've been so busy comparing myself to others, I'm forgetting my own assets and what I have. Yeah. And the joy that I have and how God created me. And I think it's something that's so common with girls, but it's this, I feel like there's so much comparison in either in looks and in accomplishments. And even I faced it even in sports, like with soccer and stuff. I mean, we were all vying for scholarships. We were all vying for college coaches' attention. If we weren't working as a team, we were trying to just be the best individual we could be. And it usually caused us to lose games because of it, mm-hmm. you know? But I remember there was one girl specifically where it was just a lot of, she was a friend, but it was a lot of comments about just maybe the way I would look or something I would do. And it just made me feel a little insecure. And I was like, this doesn't feel kind. And then one day we were at her home and her mother did it to her in front of me. And all of a sudden I was just like, this is where this comes from.
10: Yeah,
11: you know,
10: the root.
11: And I think that was something super important. And it also kind of goes back into advocating. And when I was dealing with my other mean girl stuff in high school is, there's a reason they're treating you the way that they are, and there's a reason they've learned that. And that's super important to remember, because we always say, we're not even that good with Jesus. Now imagine
10: that's
11: without.
10: Fair.
11: You
10: yeah.
11: know?
10: Yeah.
11: And so it's like, you realizing you're dealing with people who are really hurting and really struggling, and you have to have a level of empathy and a level of compassion and care for them while you advocate.
10: That's
11: and
10: really good.
11: That was kind of my eyes open to that when I saw what she was dealing with at home, and I was like, oh, there's a reason she feels the need to do this to me. Mm-hmm. You know, there's something going on in her heart, and there's hurt there
10: yeah.
11: that she's passing on to others because she's been having to struggle with it.
10: Yeah.
11: And so I think that was super important to remember.
10: You know, another strangulation,
11: mm-hmm.
10: and I use that word very specifically because it's dramatic.
11: Yes.
10: It's perfectionism and
11: yes.
10: anxiety. And
11: mm-hmm.
10: you write about that in the book
11: Absolutely.
10: As well. These are great topics mm-hmm. for young people.
11: Mm-hmm.
10: That area of perfectionism, I think so many Christians fall into that. Like, you know, mm-hmm. we're trying to live up to the standard of Jesus.
11: Mm-hmm.
10: Well,
11: mm-hmm.
10: guess what? He was
11: yeah.
10: perfect.
11: Mm-hmm. Right.
10: We're not going to get there, but we're striving to be better
11: mm-hmm.
10: as we progress through life, to be mm-hmm. the better person, more like Jesus every day.
11: Yes.
10: Some days we'll do well, some days we'll do poorly.
11: Mm-hmm.
10: But speak to that idea of perfectionism, and how did you wrestle that to the ground
11: yeah.
10: to say, okay, I don't have to be perfect?
11: That was something I really struggled with in high school, especially in sports. For me, it definitely came out in soccer the most. Is I remember there were games where, I remember there's one specifically, it was my sophomore year when I was going through all my mean girl stuff, but I had made the varsity team and I was one of the smallest, youngest players on the team, and we were playing our rival, and my coach kind of came up to me and he was like, it's on you tonight. Like, he put a ton of pressure on
10: yeah,
11: me.
10: Yeah, put the whole team
11: and
10: on you.
11: I panicked. Like, I was so scared of messing up that basically I got on the field and I just shut down. Like, I barely played, you know? And people were like, it was so low effort, it was so this. And I'm like, it wasn't low effort. I was just scared. Like, I didn't want to mess up and I was so anxious. And I finally just, I started coming to the conclusion, and it was a quote, and I wish I had it down and knew it immediately, but it was Teddy Roosevelt, and it was the man in the arena.
10: Yeah, that's
11: is
10: a great
11: the quote,
10: quote,
11: which is my favorite, and yeah. I live by it. Like, I have it in my room. But I finally started just realizing I'm not going to be perfect and I'm going to make mistakes. And I would much rather go all out and do the best I can and mess up than be too scared not to do it.
10: Yeah.
11: And I was always worried about people judging me or people making fun of me. And it just was that, you know, it says in the quote, like, those cold, timid souls that will never know victory nor defeat. And it's like, I would so much rather try than not know either, you know? And who are they to sit back and judge me for giving it my all and being the best I can be?
12: That's so good. Yeah, they're too timid to get into the arena, but they're very vocal about coaching the arena.
11: And so it was kind of working through that. And it was also just thing of just knowing it's okay to mess up sometimes, you know? Like, that's how you learn. I feel like I've learned more through shanking a soccer ball all the way over there than I did when I scored a goal, you know? And
12: that's,
11: I think
12: so
11: that was just an important thing for me to have to work through and overcome and be comfortable with rejection, be comfortable with failure, be comfortable with, like, you have to become comfortable with that in order to get better, you know?
12: Well, again, these are great themes: perfectionism, anxiety, comparison, all the things we're talking about. Melanie, you ring the bell for the parents here because you're saying be careful not to reinforce these things, and you gave a couple of examples where you might say, well, you play better than that guy. I wonder why you're not first string. I mean, that is a great thing, particularly for dads to think about. And then you had an example with daughters. Well, you're prettier than her. Why would they say that about you?
13: Yeah.
12: I mean, even those little subtle things that we can say that reinforce comparison and anxiety. How do we mind our own tongue as parents in this environment?
13: Yeah. I mean, I think you have to really encourage your child. I mean, one of the things we learned and one of the conversations we had after one of those soccer games where we had watched her and we were like, what's going on? And she kind of, you know, through talking to her, she was like, but I'm afraid I'm going to mess up. And what we said to her is, like, we would rather you fail spectacularly. Like, we would rather you go out in a blaze of glory and screw up than to play so timid that you're not being true to yourself. And I think that's true with life. And these kids, this generation, my friends and I that are raising kids the same age, marvel because we're like, where did this come from? All this pressure to get it right the first time and that everything has to be. We didn't seem to have that. And I don't know if it's a social media thing, if it's just because there is so much comparison where you can see people your age and what they're doing all the time. And but it's like, we've got to let our kids know, hey, you need to try and you're not going to get it right. I didn't get it right the first time. You're not going to get it right the first time. And that's okay. Like,
12: I agree. I think the challenge for some parents watching and listening would be that, you know, where's that bottom? To be fair. And you think, you know, this is true. You don't have to be perfect. We just need, your heart needs to be in the right place and keep trying. But there are going to be some parents that their kids are falling below that line.
13: For sure.
12: And you're going, can you try a little bit? I mean, I didn't mean to go that far down. Speak to that when you were beginning to get anxious as parents because they're falling below a performance that is healthy.
13: That's, and I think that is the line, is you, that's where you have to know your child and know, I know you can do better than this. I know that you have more in this. Because what we always said with her is, we never expect you to be perfect. We do expect your best effort. Like, it doesn't have to be 100% perfection, or you don't have to achieve everything, but we need to see you working to the best of your ability and what that is, and kind of keeping an eye on where you know your kids can be better. And I think there are times as a parent, I think that we want to just be cheerleaders all the time and just be like, you're amazing, you're the best, you're great. But then there's times to be a coach and to be really honest and say, here are some ways that I see you failing and not thriving, and here are some ways you need to do better. Whether that's, I don't like this group of friends that you're hanging out with, I don't like your study habits and the way you're letting your grades fall. It's okay to have those honest conversations.
12: Yeah, and I think too, Jean did this really well, my wife. You know, she in elementary school noticed Trent was kind of hanging with the rough crowd in the in the playground, the rock throwers.
13: That's right, it was rock
12: throwers. And she was like, and she happened to be volunteering in the playground, so she was observing this. So she asked a couple of other parents that they'd like to do Bible study together with the kids. And, you know, to her credit, really, those kids are now 25, but they've grown up together. They're in each other's weddings now. You know, they're best of friends, that little Bible study group that came out of the rock throwing behavior on the playground. But it's just being aware, and how do we create, it can be that subtle. It's more difficult as, you know, children get into their teens to try to control that environment. Caroline, let me end with you. You've heard the do's and don'ts, but let me ask you, as the recipient of Melanie's parenting and your dad's, what are the do's and don'ts there? Things that work for young people, things that may not work, if I can give you that quick rap sheet.
11: I think the first thing, and this is one I always say that was so great for me in high school, was just the way I felt so unconditionally loved. Like, and that was, it was very important And at the time, I don't know if I mean, in high school, you're not necessarily thinking about all this and being so appreciative, because sometimes you don't know what you have. But knowing that after a hard day, I could come home, and I knew for a fact that there would be a home-cooked meal for me. I knew for a fact that if I stained my favorite pants, that she'd be able to get that out. You know, that, like, there's just little things where it's like, there was such a confidence in knowing, like, my parents were going to be there and they were going to be caring for me. And I think that's so important. And some encouragement I would also say to parents is, there were times where at high school I always had to have, like, this mask on, and I had to pretend like everything's okay. And the moment I got home, I knew I was safe, and that mask kind of came off a little bit, you know. And I was just a little bit, I was a moody teenager. And I think so often that's the side parents see, because their kids feel safer with them than they do at school, maybe, if that makes sense. Is this making sense to you, all of that? But I think there's a level of encouragement of know that what you're doing is working, and don't be discouraged if that happens, because now in college, I come back and I'm so grateful for everything my parents did. And I think, too, also, just the way that y'all... I'm losing my train of thought.
12: Now you're saying that Texas A&M girl.
11: I know. I'm like, but the A&M is coming. All y'all. Let me tell y'all. And I think, too, the way you always knew when to critique and when to parent and when to also build up and encourage. Because I've seen so much with my friends where their parents will just nag and nag and nag and tell them to do this and tell them to do that. And it's out of love, but there's also needs to be a balance of being a cheerleader and building up and knowing that your parents want what's best for you. And so I think, like, the fact that y'all were able to do that for me, and I always knew, okay, they're telling me this, but I know that they love and care about me still. Yeah. This is just something I need to work on.
12: It's almost that old adage, you have to fill that cup up
11: yes.
12: so that when we as parents extract a little bit in terms of performance, that you're taking out of your abundance of knowing you're loved, etc. That's a good reminder for parents, particularly. Make sure your children know that they're loved.
13: Yes. You've got to build the relationship, because to me, if you just focus on the rules without the relationship, I think it can create this resistance, you know, but I think when they know, like, hey, I'm telling you no because I genuinely love you and care for you, and this is not a good decision, you know, it just it comes, they may still not like the no, but it comes with a little more understanding of that you really do have their best interest at heart.
12: So very good. If you're that parent going, wow, I need to apply this, get in touch with us, we'll make it easy. I mean, this is great content. Not only that, I think you could see the benefits of what Perry and Melanie have done, and Carolyn, you showed so well. I'm proud of you, really.
11: Thank
12: as a
11: you.
12: 22 year old.
11: Yes, sir.
12: Not to throw your age out there for the whole world.
11: How dare
12: but,
11: you? No, it's fine.
12: No, but you know, you just you would be every parent's dream in terms of how you're handling yourself. And
11: thank
12: well
11: you.
12: Done. Way to absorb all that and to learn from it. To write a book, The Lion and the Bear, 100-Day Guide for Facing Your Giants. Why don't you just get in touch with us, make a gift of $10, and we'll send you the book as our way of saying thank you for being part of the ministry. And you get a great resource, as John said in the beginning, not just for your teens or 20-somethings, but for anybody in your life, including yourself, that might struggle with boundaries.
9: Yeah, this is a great devotional book. And as you said, Jim, it's not just for kids. My wife, Dina, and I had three daughters. They're now young adults. 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And next time, plan to join us to hear a miraculous story. Sarah Zagorski survived an abortion and became a very strong pro-life advocate.
14: So I had to go through a lot of healing and recovery from that time in my life. But my Christian foster care parents, later adoptive parents, provided that support. There were times as a teenager I was suicidal. I mean, it wasn't pretty, you know, but it was Christ throughout it and them alongside me.
9: Well, on behalf of the entire team, thanks for joining us today for Focus on the Family with Jim Daly. I'm John Fuller, inviting you back as we once again help you and your family thrive in Christ.

0: Well, hi, I'm Dr. Danny Huerta, and when a teen is struggling with anxiety, the stress often brings sleepless nights and being pulled apart as parents. 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
5: God trying to fish around to catch some men. I don't see God sitting up there saying, boy, I hope some of these people will respond to the gospel and come along with me because I really have invested a lot in it. I don't see God doing that. What I see in Ephesians 1 is God master planning every single person into the church who is to be in the church before the world began.
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7: Imagine you are stranded on a desert island, battling hunger, the elements, and loneliness. And then one day, someone finds you and offers you rescue. But he doesn't stop there. The stranger then offers you everything you need for the rest of your life. It would be obviously ridiculous to reject his kind offer and go back to living in misery. But is it possible that you're doing something even worse? Rejecting the unprecedented treasure that's yours if you're a Christian. Question is, what exactly is that treasure, and how do you make the most of it? Find out as John MacArthur continues his series titled Richer Than You Think. And here's John with today's lesson.
5: One of the keys to unlocking the book of Ephesians is to understand that it is an epistle built around the concept of the church as the body of Christ. There are many metaphors in the New Testament used to describe the church. The church is called a bride. The church is called a family, a household, a kingdom. The church is called a flock. The church is called a building. The church is called a vine and branches. There are many ways in which the Spirit of God has designed to give us a picture of the church, but uniquely, the church is called the body of Christ. Because I believe above all other metaphors, the one which most aptly communicates the unity and yet diversity and mutuality within the church is that of a body. As a human body functions in an incredible multiple phase operation, as it functions totally dependent upon every muscle and tissue and nerve and everything else, so does the church function. As the human body receives all of its direction from the head, so does the church from the Lord Jesus Christ. And as the body manifests the person in the world, so does the church manifest Christ in the world. And so I think uniquely, the body is the most beautiful symbol for the church. And as we go through Ephesians, we're going to see how the parallels operate between the way a human body works and the way the church is to work. Let me help you to rehearse this theme in your mind for a moment. Look with me at chapter 1, verse 22. And here, referring to what the Father has done for Christ, it says, and hath put all things under his feet, and gave him to be the head over all things to the church, which is his body. There's that first introduction of the theme, the church as the body. Look at chapter 2, verse 15. Christ has abolished in his flesh the enmity, even the law of commandments contained in ordinances, to make in himself of two, one new man, so making peace

manifesting his will through the proper functioning of the body. The church is not an organization. It is not something diagrammed on a structure chart. It is an organism, something that functions not by structure in terms of organization, but by the mutual flow of common eternal life. And so the church is best seen as a body. Now, in between the high points that we looked at in those five places in Ephesians, the concept of the body is developed in the rest of the text of this wonderful epistle. So that the body concept really dominates the thinking of Paul as he delineates here the theology of the church. You might say that Acts is the history of the church, and the book of Acts, the history of the church, and Ephesians, the theology of the church. Now, some more introductory thought. In most of Paul's discussions of the church as the body of Christ, in most of his discussing that, whether in Ephesians or 1 Corinthians 12, he is referring to the present, here, and now operation of the church. That really dominates his thinking. Most of the time when he is discussing the church as the body, he is speaking of how it came to be in the death of Christ, how he formed it, and how it is to function. But in the first chapter of Ephesians, he goes way back into eternity past and shows how God master planned the church as the body of Christ before the world began. So this is really a look way back before history. Now, what we have here is God at work before the foundation of the world. It says it in verse 4, choosing out and forming his church, the body of Christ. So in the first part of chapter 1, actually going all the way through verse 14, from 3 to 14, we have the eternal forming of the body of Christ by God. We're not looking at the here and now operation. We're looking at God's eternal plan as he unfolds his purposes for his church. And this is an incredibly exciting thing to study. In the first place, I'll just mention to you that in the Greek, verses 3 to 14 is one sentence, if you can believe that. One sentence of 202 words. Now, any English grammar teacher would flunk you on that, but Paul is under the inspiration of the Holy Spirit, and once he starts ascending the glories of the marvels of God's eternal plan, he can't stop, and so he just keeps going and going and going and going. He probably ran out of gas and had to put a period somewhere at the end of verse 14. But it's a glorious, glorious passage. And it is basically a discussion of God's eternal forming of the body. It takes us back into eternity. Now, I'm convinced that this is needful. It's needful for us to understand this. It's needful for us to see ourselves in the plan of God. It's important for us to get a grip on the fact that we are not some Johnny-come-lately. I don't see God trying to fish around to catch some men. I don't see God sitting up there saying, boy, I hope some of these people will respond to the gospel and come along with me because I really have invested a lot in it. I don't see God doing that. What I see in Ephesians 1 is God master planning every single person into the church who is to be in the church before the world began. And history is simply the outworking of his story, already written and planned in eternity. And it's a tremendous insight, people. By the time we're done with these chapters, you're going to know who you are in Christ. In fact, by the time we get done with verse 14, no question about it, we'll have to preach a sermon on humility just to get everybody back down where they belong. You will have ascended such incredible heights in this section to understand your position in Christ. And I think this is vital for today. You know, I think people today are looking for a sense of self-worth. I think they're looking for a sense of value, for a sense of self-acceptance. They want to be somebody that matters. They want to have identity. And man, this is the answer. Now, there are other answers being offered, but I think they miss the point. Sociologically, you know, in our world, unconverted man, unsaved man, just the average man, sociologically, man is seeking for meaning. He really is. He wants a sense of identity. He wants some purpose. He wants some value. He wants somebody to say, you're worth something. You matter. I think that's why there's so many love songs in our society, because people need to be told they're loved. They need to have some sense of value.
And when they can't find it, why, society has to sociologically sort of provide it for them. So we produce all kinds of books that they can go and read, like I'm Okay, You're Okay, and like

0: things, seminars that you can go to, and they'll tell you how really wonderful you are and how to be a successful person and how to be number one and how to become an intimidator instead of be the intimidated and how you can get on top. And if that doesn't work, you can go back to your roots and you can study roots. And if you're not anybody on your own, maybe somebody once in your family was somebody and you can borrow their somebody stuff. And so if you could just find out that you're half Scotch and half Irish, you're all right, because there have been some good Scotchmen and some good Irishmen, and you've got an identity. And then we've got the ethnic identification thing is coupled with the roots thing. And really what it is a sort of a psychological gloss. It's just a way to kind of give yourself a sense of meaning when you really don't know where your meaning is. You don't know what your value is. You have no sense of worth. And like everything else, of course, when the world does something, the church does it too. So you can go to the Christian bookstore and buy a whole pile of stuff that's based on Christian psychology and Christian self-image and Christian self-worth. And they'll give you a lot of psychology sprinkled with some spirituality and some Bible verses to try to get you to think of yourself differently and to assert yourself and to feel better about yourself and to say what you think once in a while, no matter what it does to somebody, you're worthy of it. So we develop techniques to help people over guilt and fear and timidity and weakness and inadequacy. And we give them a little psychology that might help them along. But we miss the whole point. You're never going to get a real sense of self-worth out of playing psychological games with your mind. Your value comes because you're in Christ. That's your self-worth. And listen to this, people. When I realized that I was chosen in Him before the foundation of the world, the conclusion is, then I'm somebody. God selected me and placed me into His body before the world began. What a sense of significance. It all began in eternity past. You who are a Christian, God put your name down in His church before the world began. Did you get that? Say, why? Because He wanted you to be with Him in the Father's house for all eternity. Me? You. I don't understand that. Do you understand that? I don't understand that. I know me. I don't understand that. I don't know what God has in mind. But I tell you one thing, what I don't understand, I can still get excited about. Now, Paul starts on the road to grasping this incredible truth by taking us back to eternity and letting us eavesdrop as the Trinity makes its plans, plans that involve us. Nobody ever became a Christian as a surprise to God. It was all planned, all planned. Let's look at the first verse that sweeps out of the heart of Paul, verse 3. And he can't do anything but praise God before he gets into this discussion of His eternal plan. It's just full of praise. Blessed be the God and Father of our Lord Jesus Christ, who hath blessed us with all spiritual blessings in the heavenlies in Christ. Stop there. He begins with just a glorious benediction, a fantastic statement of praise. He opens with praise for God's eternal purpose in revealing the mystery of the body formed in eternity past. And beloved, as we get into verses 4 through 14, that's the history of every Christian. It's right there. It's just incredible. It's like walking through a treasure house. I mean, it just explodes on our minds, all that Christ has done for us. You remember the guy who wrote the will? I, being of sound body and sound mind, spent it all. You didn't remember that guy, huh? Well, let me tell you something. Jesus didn't spend it all. Jesus paid it all and then left it for us to draw on forever. Riches, incredible riches. And as Paul begins to talk about them from 4 to 14, he just sweeps through eternity. You could divide those verses into three sections based on the Trinity. From verse 4, well, 3 to 6 really is the Father. Blessed be the God and Father. Verses 6 on, it's the Son, accepted in the Beloved, verse 6. We have redemption through His blood. It's the Son. Verses 13 and 14, it's the Spirit. The end of verse 13, the Holy Spirit of promise. So Paul takes us into the very throne room of the Trinity. And we see the Father's part and the Son's part and the Spirit's part. Now watch. And it's all being master planned before the world began. And we were part of it. And I'm saved today. I, John MacArthur, am saved today because God planned me into the church before the world began. So are you. What a reason for praise. No wonder he said, blessed be the God and Father of our Lord Jesus Christ. Bless God. He's full of blessing for God, full of praise. Why? Well, let's look. There are six aspects of blessing in verse 3. Six aspects of blessing. Let's see what they are. First of all, the blessed one is God. Blessed be the God and Father of our Lord Jesus Christ. What does blessed mean? Eulogetas. We get an English word from that, eulogy. A eulogy is something that's usually recited at somebody's funeral, and it means to speak well of someone. To bless means to speak well of someone. To speak good of someone. To say someone is good. And of God, it can be said He is good. In fact, Jesus said in Matthew 19:17, there is none that is good but God. And we are to bless God because God is good. And so does Paul say, good is God. Good is God. I remember a friend of mine in a conversation one time saying, God is so good to me. God is so good to me. God is so good to me. I said, there's only one thing wrong with that. It ought to go like this. God is so good, period. God is so good, period. God is so good. Because you're His child, it accrues to you. It's His nature. He's good. Blessed be God, the God and Father of our Lord Jesus Christ. And of course, from Genesis to Revelation, God is blessed. Melchizedek in Genesis says, blessed be the Most High God. And in Revelation, you have that great song, blessing and glory and honor and power be unto Him that sitteth on the throne and unto the Lamb. God is blessed from Genesis to Revelation. We are to continually bless the Lord. Whatever the adversary, whatever the foe, whatever the trial, whatever the trouble, whatever the pain, the struggle, the need, we are to bless the Lord because He is good in the midst of all of it. God is the blessed one. Second element I see here in blessing is that God is also the blesser. He's not only the blessed, but the blesser. Who hath blessed? Who hath blessed? Where does all blessing come from? James put it this way, every good and perfect gift cometh down from the Father of lights, in whom there is no variableness, neither shadow of turning. Every good thing comes from God. You know, even when it looks bad, He makes it good. Romans 8:28. Now we know that all things work together for what? For good. To them that love God and are called according to His purpose. God blesses because God is the source of every good thing. Get that in your mind, will you? God is not the source of some good things. He is the source of what? Every good thing. He made creation, made the entire thing, got all done, looked on it and said, it is what? Good. It's good. The bad things in this world come because man is a sinner. So we see that God is the blessed one and the blesser also. Who are the blessed? Right after the word blessed, it says us. That's us, folks. We're the blessed. In God's wonderful grace and His marvelous providence and His sovereign plan, He has chosen to bless us. Who are the blessed? Who are the us? Those who believe. Galatians chapter 3, in verse 9, it says, so then they who are of faith are blessed. They who are of faith are blessed. You see, it's we who, chosen by God, have believed in faith. We are the blessed. And I'm telling you, folks, when you start to think about how rich you are in Christ, it's really incredible. We are blessed beyond our imagination. Blessed. He lavishes good gifts on His children. When we bless God, we speak good of Him. When He blesses us, He does good to us. That's the difference. Our blessing is our words to Him. His blessing is His deeds to us. How much blessing does He give us? Look at the fourth element, the blessings themselves. It says, blessed us with all spiritual blessings. I was studying Romans 8 one time and reading that text where He says, we know not what to pray for as we ought. You remember that one? So the Spirit makes intercession for us. You know, one of the things we do is we constantly ask God for what we already have. Have you noticed that? Because we don't know our resources. We go to God and we say, oh God, I need more love. I just want You to give me more love. And the Bible already says that the love of God is shed abroad in your heart. You say, oh, don't need that. Lord, what I need is peace. I'm so distressed. And Jesus said when He left, my peace I leave with you, not as the world giveth, give I unto you. Never let your heart be troubled. Oh, I got that too? Right. Well, what I need is I need joy. I'm unhappy. No, read John 15. He said that he was going to leave his joy in us, that our joy might be what? Full. Oh, I don't need that either? No. Well, I know what I need. I need strength. No. You can already do all things through Christ who already what? Strengthens you. You see, we spend a lot of time asking for what we got. You say, well, what am I supposed to ask for? James said, ask for wisdom. And wisdom's the sense not to ask for what you got. You see, God has already dispensed to us all spiritual blessing. All blessing connected to the Spirit. And people say, well, have you received the second blessing? I always say, yes. And the 5,000th, too. All when I received Christ, I received how many? All spiritual blessings. Look at 2 Peter chapter 1 for a minute. It says this in verse 3. According as His divine power. Now there's the source, people. His divine power hath, past tense, given us all things that pertain unto life and godliness. You see, He's already given us all things that pertain to life and godliness. There's no missing ingredient. The Blessed One is the blesser who has blessed us with everything we need. All the resources are there. They're all there. And in Philippians 1:19, Paul calls it the supply of the Spirit. The supply of the Spirit. Sadly, though, we don't always appropriate our possessions. But I want you to know, people, you're rich. Bless God, He couldn't give you more than He gave you in Christ. There's nothing else to get. I mean, there's nothing else to get. It's all there. All the pneumaticos blessings, all the good things that the Spirit can dispense have been dispensed to you in the presence of the indwelling Christ. They're yours. It's not a question of finding something else. It's a question of using what you've got. So don't go stumbling around saying, well, I don't know if I can do it. Oh yeah, you can do it. The resources are there. You're rich. You are rich, incredibly rich.
1: You're listening to Grace to You, the Bible teaching ministry of John MacArthur. John's current series is titled Richer Than You Think. Now, this idea of the riches of the Christian life, perhaps you're wondering, how do you respond to the popular teaching that God wants Christians rich in material possessions? John had some thoughts on that issue. Let's hear what he said.
2: I respond to it very negatively. It is a false teaching. The prosperity gospel, the name it and claim it message, is a false message. It is not what the Bible teaches. Certainly, it is God who gives you the power to get wealth. Everything we have, the Lord has provided for us. Our mental abilities, our physical abilities that enable us to earn money are God-given. Our opportunities, our experiences that equip us and prepare us, the privileges that we get are God-given within the purposes and providences that He plans. But God's purpose is not to make us all rich. That's pretty clear. If you study the history of the church, you know that many of His most faithful saints were poor. And on the other hand, many very unfaithful and ungodly people are very, very wealthy. That is a wrong standard of spirituality. The intention of God is to bless us with all spiritual blessings in the heavenlies.
1: That's right. And those are the true riches that John has been talking about in our current series, treasures that are far better than anything this world has to offer. And friend, if these messages are encouraging you, know that we're able to broadcast lessons like the one you heard today because of friends like you who give and who tell others about these programs and who pray for our ministry. 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Now for the entire Grace to You staff, I'm Phil Johnson with a question. 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
3: 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God's grace. 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Because if you have God's grace, peace, mercy, and presence, you already have and possess treasures this world could never afford.
4: 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Consider this. God is gracious. His mercies are new every morning. Have you ever reflected on your prayers and noticed selfish motives? I have. But this is where the beauty of grace and new mercies come in. Psalm 51:6 tells us, God desires truth in the inward parts, and in the hidden part, He will make us to know wisdom. God sees what is in our hearts, and He knows what needs to be cleansed. I like this quote from Francis Frangipane. 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When the Spirit shows you areas of sin, it is not to condemn you, but to cleanse you." Each week in Moms in Prayer, we enjoy the blessing of taking time to silently confess our sins before the Lord and to receive His forgiveness. 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This is Lynette with Moms in Prayer.
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3: I love what Dr. Mark Job, I've talked about it often, get the first button right. He said that powerful and simple, when you get the first button right, the rest will fall in line. Because if the first button is off, everything else can end up out of order. And that's how our days can be. I am so guilty, waking up sometimes, reaching for the phone, scrolling, checking messages, jumping into everything without first checking in with God. Kind of like a contractor starting to build a house and don't check the ground or using the right material. Without a strong foundation, that house will not stand. The walls will crack, windows seep through air. I mean, all kinds of things. Matthew 6:33, seek first the kingdom of God. That's the first button, the foundation. So before the phone, the noise, or demand, start with God. Give him thanks. Invite him into the day. Ask him to guide your steps. Because when God is first, everything else finds its place. You can still face challenges, but you won't be out of alignment. So don't just start your day. Start it right.
9: And if it is strange that spiritual victory requires spiritual conflict with God, if it is strange that spiritual blessing requires spiritual insistence, nay, desperation with God, surely it is even stranger that spiritual vision requires ultimately the kind of submission to God that Jacob at last did.
10: Welcome to the God-Centered Life with Josh Moody. Our series is called God-Centered Life, taken from the book of Genesis. Today, Wrestling with God Part 2, pulled from the 32nd chapter. We're looking specifically at verses 22 through 32. Josh Moody is senior pastor of College Church in Wheaton, Illinois, and this is the preaching ministry known as God-Centered Life. Thanks for joining us for today's study. Our session today loaded with seemingly contradictory energies of wrestling and giving up. And I think one of the standout points for me, Josh, is that Jacob, who, as we talked about last time, likely has a sense this is no ordinary wrestler, nonetheless stays in the battle and actually scores points. I'm not letting go until you bless me is kind of his thing. So it feels like encouragement to persevere for all of us.
11: Mm-hmm. I think, yeah, it certainly is, isn't it, to persevere with whatever we may be facing in our lives and in relationship to God, to not give up and to wrestle through it as Jacob did.
10: Really important study here. And if you didn't hear the first part, it is available online on our website, godcenteredlife.org. Let's jump into part two. We'll do a quick review and head into the new material for today. Here's Josh.
9: Well, friends, turn with me, if you will, to your Bibles. And we're looking at Genesis chapter 32. It's a very striking passage. Jacob is preparing to meet Esau. And we find it hard to imagine. We don't wrestle with life and its meaning. We don't struggle to get out and get on with God to find the answer to life and death. Well, we just passively go along from day to day, worrying about the minor things of existence, about what we're going to eat next, about taxes, about jobs, friends, but not really facing up to the crisis moment that Jacob here realizes going on in his life. And you see, this passage is a call to move out of that passivity. Jacob, you see, is at the preeminent turning point of his life. He is about to meet Esau, the brother from whom he is estranged and who has threatened to kill him for Jacob's many deceptions over Esau's life. He'd robbed him of his blessing, Esau felt, and of his inheritance. And so what will Jacob do now? He has to meet him the next day, he thinks. What will happen? And what we read is a grand tussle, a struggle, a wrestling match that, mysterious as it no doubt is, when we kind of crack it open, find its meaning, as I hope we and trust we will at least to some extent manage to do this morning, we find that even more than just being mysterious, it is quite astonishing and startling in its actual intention and explanation. How do you interpret this passage? Does it become like just a kind of big rallying emotional call, you know, wrestle, wrestle, wrestle, you know? Do you explain it away? We have here a challenge to our most natural theology, to our tendency to view God in passivity. Our natural way of looking at God is at a distance, as existent, as a benign deity out there or up there or whatever, but uninvolved, as relatively unimportant to our daily lives. When actually, when it comes to such moments of crisis as this, we find in that reality is different. We find that in reality, our life always hangs by a thread. Let's see how that is opened up for us in this passage. First of all, I think it's telling us, and this is strange, but I think it must be telling us this, that in some sense at least, first, we must fight with God. For that is the unavoidable conclusion of this passage, however surprising or shocking it may seem. What we are being taught is that strangely and mysteriously enough, spiritual victory, for Jacob wins a great victory, spiritual victory requires some kind of spiritual conflict with God in our lives. And I have to say to you, friends, that it was something of a wrestle for me to come to this conclusion about the meaning of the passage here, for it does challenge our preformed notions about the passivity of church or God, religion. In all our difficulties, our struggles, it is really with God with whom we have business. He is engaging us personally by those means so that we will learn to personally engage with him in relationship, as we say. But not a passive, puny, puerile relationship, but one of passion and persistence, just like Jacob had here, wrestling. But why, you may ask, why should it be like this? Why should we fight with God? Well, because second, we must fight for blessing. Let me put it like this. If we remain human-centered in our spirituality, we'll be forced to deceive people if we're consistent. We'll be forced to deceive people to get what we think we need. It's humans that can. It is only when we become God-centered that we will wrestle with God and be changed in the process in order to receive the blessing we really need. So let's make it very relevant. Here we are as a church. We now have this fantastic building. It's wonderfully located in the heart of New Haven. It even has parking. What next? What blessing are we to sue God for? Should we be aiming to fill the parking lot? There's a lot of spaces back there, you know? Because you see, as wonderful as it is for us to be gathered together this morning, there is a lot of need in this region of the world. If we have our spiritual mindset right, is it not true that we live when among those who do not confess Christ as Lord, we live among the walking dead? And so we have this vision as a church of reaching locally, affecting globally through the word of life. How are we to get there? What are we to do? We must fight for blessing. Was ever sodomy so common in a Christian nation, or so notoriously or frequently committed, as by two palatable evidences it appears to be in and about this city, notwithstanding the clear light of the gospel which shines therein, and the great pains taken to reform the abominable profaneness that abounds? Is it not a wonder the patience of God hath not consumed us in his wrath before this time? Was ever swearing, blasphemy, whoring, drunkenness, gluttony, self-love, and covetousness at such a height as at this time here, Benjamin Keach, 1701 London. There were 280 statutes on the book for execution. And there were 4- and 5-year-olds down the mines. Then the Spirit moved Hal Harris, and he began to preach in Wales. On 17th of February 1739, Whitfield took to the open air and preached to a group of coal miners in the outskirts of Bristol. And he could see that they were being touched by the Lord, because their blackened faces from the soot of the coal mines became streaked with their tears. Started with 200. Soon enough, he was preaching 30 or so times a week to crowds of 10,000 or more. Over here, Whitfield's farewell sermon on the Boston City Common on 12th of October 1741 drew more than 20,000 listeners, the largest crowd ever assembled in America up to that point. And today, we have people sold into the sex slavery for a pittance. We have the mentally ill and deranged longing for the touch of Jesus to say, be healed. We have victims of abuse and power politics. We have churches going through the motions with doctrine that only has a superficial glance on the scriptures. What we need is to fight for blessing, friend. We need to see the mafia enter the family of God. Wouldn't that be something? Marriages be restored. Children believing, God exalted. Like the woman suffering 12 years with bleeding, we need fight through the crowds to reach out and touch Jesus. We need fight for blessing.
10: 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But first, you might not be aware, we have an app. It's an easy way to access these studies and stay in touch with us. 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Let's get back into our study now. Here's Josh.
9: But the blessing of the gospel is not merely its results, as fantastic and wonderful as they are. The blessing of the gospel is ultimately a far greater blessing than merely the results of Christianity. The blessing of the gospel is ultimately the person of Jesus. Fighting with God for blessing means fighting to see Jesus. And so third, we must fight to see, for how blind we are to the spirituality all around us, you and I, and the urgent need to encounter God for blessing and joy, now and evermore. We see PlayStation 3 come out. We don't see Jesus. We are like Jacob, who, you and I, can almost wrestle with a man for hours without realizing we are wrestling with God. I remember one time listening to a person preaching and going up to him afterwards so angry. I said, you've been listening to what I'm saying and you wrote that sermon to have a go at me. He was standing next to a friend of his and they just glanced over each other. The man looked back at me and said, I don't think I did, Josh. Perhaps the Lord's saying something to you. We can wrestle with a man for hours and think it's about him. Like Jacob, without realizing we're wrestling with God. You see, most ancient commentators believe that this encounter here was what is called a theophany. That is, a pre-incarnation appearance of the second person of the Trinity. Did I say it was a mysterious passage? Now, obviously, it was not understood that way at the time in the terms of the second person of the Trinity. Jacob just knew that he'd seen God, but that he did not perish. But we are told that no one has ever seen God in John chapter 1. but that God the Son has made him known. And so really, this is more than a theophany. Really, this was a Christophany, a Christophany. He thought he was just dealing with a man and his argument. Someone perhaps, I don't know, sent by Esau, perhaps to persuade him to meet with him or something like that. But his eyes were open to realize that his dealings all along had really been with God. Behind each of the trials through which he had been, it was God who had been drawing him in to receive the blessing which could only come from the Lord. Now, if it is strange that spiritual victory requires spiritual conflict with God, if it is strange that spiritual blessing requires spiritual insistence, nay, desperation with God, surely it is even stranger that spiritual vision requires ultimately the kind of submission to God that Jacob at last did. Yeah, that is the case. Jacob, of course, to begin with, was adversive. He's wrestling, but rapidly the tables were turned. His hip was just touched, and it was thrown out of joint. Who was this man who could do that? He decided he must ask him for a blessing, a sign of his submission to him, his recognition of his greater authority and preeminence, his ability to bless him. And in the end, Jacob is simply amazed, calling the place Peniel, meaning face of God, because he had seen God, yet his life was spared a full realization of his submissive situation before the Lord, before God. Now, I've been wondering how I can help us feel the importance of all this, because all of us find submission so hard and difficult these days. We're taught, aren't we, that the most important life skill is self-assertiveness. And as appropriate as that might be in certain situations, it kind of runs against the grain of submissiveness, doesn't it? And of course, there is a wrestling here. Now, it seems to me the best way to deal with this is simply to see anew the value of what's on offer. A couple of you know, because I went along to the small groups this week. I've been visiting some of the small groups this week and having a great time. I've really enjoyed it. And one of the small groups, we were all asked to say one thing we had thoroughly enjoyed over the last week. And I was kind of racking my brain as this question was going around. It's a great question. And in the end, I really just couldn't think of anything I'd thoroughly enjoyed over the last week. So I just had to say it. You know, I'm sorry, I can't think of anything I thoroughly enjoyed, you know. Embarrassing as that might be, and I don't know what that says about my spirituality, rejoice in every circumstance, but there it is, you know. And then as I went home, I thought later, now come on, Josh, what is joy? You know the answer. You know, I don't know about you, but so many of my interactions with God are business-like. Okay, God, you know, we've got this situation going on. What do you want me to do, you know? Okay, Lord, there's this person who really needs you. Now, come on. What should we do about this, Laura? But when I get alone and I get to wrestle enough to pray until I pray, as the Puritans used to call it, and I get to see Jesus, there's nothing like it. And I just want to communicate that to you. Once you've seen Jesus, PlayStation 3 doesn't count for much. Changes everything. The early disciples were unschooled. And being to an elite Ivy League university, they were unschooled. Ordinary men. One of the proofs of the Bible, how frank the Bible is with the people who wrote it. Ordinary men. Imagine writing that about yourself. Unschooled, ordinary men. But they gave such good answers to the religious authorities of their day that those religious authorities became astonished and they took note, the Bible tells us, that these men had been with Jesus. Have you been with Jesus? really wrestled with him. Till you realize it isn't the circumstance. It isn't this situation or that problem. It isn't this temptation or that testing. Behind all and in all is the face of God in Christ. Lord, high and holy, meek and lowly, thou hast brought me to the valley of vision, where I live in the depths but see thee in the heights. Hemmed in by mountains of sin, I behold thy glory. Let me learn by paradox that the way down is the way up, that to be low is to be high, that the broken heart is the healed heart, that the contrite spirit is the rejoicing spirit, that the repenting soul is the victorious soul, that to have nothing is to possess all, that to bear the cross is to wear the crown, that to give is to receive, that the valley is the place of vision. Let me ask this as we come to a conclusion this morning. If you cannot see Jesus, is it because you will not submit to him? Paul the Apostle tells us that the cross is a stumbling block for Jews who demand miracles, for Greeks who look for wisdom, and the cross remains a stumbling block for all of us in one way or another. For there he reigns. Of course, this passage will want to say to us to work through that, to struggle with that, to wrestle with that, with him, and to realize that actually in the amazing grace of God, it is all for us, that he lets us win, that he is waiting for us to cry out to him, that he, in his glory and his sovereignty, might bless us. So imagine with me, if you will, just as we finish now, not a sort of formal human academic report on how we respond to crises. Not that kind of research paper or whatever it is, but instead, as it were, as I say, imagine a scene in heaven where an especially commissioned magazine, a specially commissioned band of angels are giving their report from their insight, their research, their foray into the current state of Christianity as they write this newspaper article of Timeless magazine or whatever it might be. Their research into the current state of Christianity in the West. What do you think the title of that piece would be, of that paper would be? You heard of the book Rich Christians in an Age of Hunger? I wonder whether the title would be something like this. Here's my idea. Sleepy Christians in an age of war. Well, let's bow our heads together, brothers and sisters, friends, as we seek to be awakened by the Spirit to the real struggle over our lives and the life of this city and beyond, and to partake in seeking that blessing for ourselves and our family, for this church, for this city, for our missionaries, all those that we support and pray and love for. Let's spend a moment now wrestling with God for these things.
10: That's Josh Moody, and this is the God-Centered Life. Interesting pairing of active wrestling and submission. Josh, we talked last time about passivity. How is submission different than passivity?
11: Yeah, well, I think if you are submitting to God, you're signing up for his army, his agenda, his mission.
10: Implying active.
11: Implying activity. I'm the soldier who's in the Marines has to submit to his boss, but no one thinks he's being passive. He's just all in. Right. That might be another way to put it. You're all in.
10: All in. That is a good way to put it. Also creates the imagery of fighting alongside God as opposed to always fighting with God.
11: Right.
10: Subtle distinction, but helpful perhaps.
11: Yeah.
10: Thank you for that, Josh.
12: We're going to continue our foray through the book of Genesis, an incredible story coming from Genesis 38 and 39 when we get together next time. I hope you're going to be able to join us for that. That upcoming study will explore how a young man navigated a very treacherous world. And it goes without saying that treachery and temptation are not limited to the Old Testament. But wonderfully, neither are God's provision for living a dynamic, Christ-filled life. That's the intent of Matt Carvel's book called Next, Living for Jesus in the Real World. The focus of this encouraging book is to equip folks transitioning from college studies into their next phases. But the truths laid out here are universal. How to make good decisions, wisdom about work attitudes. Why isn't God answering my prayers? It's a great book. 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We can do that if you swing by GodCenteredLife.org. Next time, we've got hope in the messiness.
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14: 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My life has changed by tuning in. Before, I used to feel really hopeless, but as I listened to you, I began to change. God indeed used a friend of mine, an avid listener of your station. After I started listening, I began looking for a church. Now I am being used in the church as I share Christ with many people and bring them to our church. Before, I never went to church and my life was empty. I was longing for the love of my family because I came from a broken family. Thanks be to God. I know Him now, and I continue to pray that my family will become complete again. For with God, nothing is impossible.
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24: This is the Alternative Broadcast, featuring the timeless biblical teachings from the archives of Dr. Tony Evans. Sometimes life gets so stormy that we wonder if we're going to make it through. But Dr. Evans says even when things are at their worst, there's something bigger at play than the storm. Let's join him in Mark chapter 4 as he talks about Jesus.
23: He comes to the end of the day. He's been teaching all day to the large crowd, which included his disciples. At the end of the day, dusk is setting in, and he says in verse 35, to his disciples, let us go to the other side. He's talking about the other side of the Sea of Galilee. You read a lot in the Gospels about the Sea of Galilee. The Sea of Galilee was a major fishing port. It was known for fishing. In fact, half of Jesus' disciples were fishermen. They were people who knew fishing. And they had a whole company on the Sea of Galilee where fish would be gathered in large sums for eating and for sale. Major fishing place. So he gets in the boat with his flotilla joining him. It says other boats were with him. Everybody couldn't fit into his boat. So there were other boats alongside as they went across the Sea of Galilee. On their way across, we're told there was a fierce gale of wind, verse 37 says, and the waves were breaking over the boat so much that the boat was already filling up. They didn't leave in a windstorm. They got hit by a windstorm very quickly since they were going a fairly short distance in the boat. But out of nowhere, they run into hurricane season. They run into something that is overwhelming them, and it is wicked, fierce, hurricane. Not only that, but we're told that the boat was filling up. So the wind is blowing so hard, the waves are crushing so thick that these fishermen, professional fishermen, find the boat being filled up with water. They found themselves in a situation they were unable to rectify on their own, even though they were pros at what they did. They found themselves in a fierce gale of wind. But Jesus himself was asleep in the stern on a MyPillow. If you sleep on a pillow, it means you meant to go to sleep. Says Jesus was asleep on a cushion. And the circumstances didn't wake him up. Amen. I mean, these are bad circumstances. This is a fierce problem, a devastating problem. And Jesus is asleep on a cushion. So we read in verse 38, and they woke him up and said to him, "Teacher, do you not care that we are perishing?" Have you

They're going through a physical storm because we're about to perish. We're about to drown. And we're professional fishermen. We know this sea. We've been doing our carrying on our business here for years. We're part of the Zebedee Fishing Corporation. We've been doing this for years, and we have experienced nothing like this. This thing is going to kill us. And sometimes when hurricane hits you bad enough, you question whether you'll survive. You don't know whether you'll make it because the boat of life is filling up and you could be drowning in the circumstances. So they've got a physical crisis. They also have an emotional crisis because we're going to see in a moment, Jesus says, why are you so afraid? So they are scared. They are terrified. After all, we might perish. And when you're in a crisis that you can't fix, that threatens your very existence, you become afraid. The palpitations increase. The worry expands. You just don't know whether you can survive it, not only physically, but emotionally. You are so afraid. So they have a physical crisis. They have an emotional crisis. They also have a spiritual crisis. Carest thou not that we perish? It's bad enough we're going through this. It's bad enough we're living in terror. But now we got to deal with the fact that you don't care. That we're in this crisis and you are asleep at a time like this. So they wake him up. They say, get up, Jesus. We need you, Jesus. We're not going to make it, Jesus. We're desperate for you, Jesus. And he got up when they woke him up, when they got desperate enough to shake him till he got up. It reminds me of Jacob wrestling with the angel. And the angel told Jacob, let me go. And Jacob said, I'm not going to let you go until you bless me. If we got to go all night long, we're going to get it on all night long. Because I'm not letting you go until you bless me. Jacob was in a threatening situation. And he was fighting for his life and said, until you move, I'm not going to let you go. When God is giving us a major exam, the question on the floor is how much do we want him? Because he didn't get up because of the circumstances. Right. He only got up when they woke him up. So he gets up and rebuked the wind and said to the sea, hush, hush, be still. Jesus is speaking to Mother Nature. And Jesus is telling Mother Nature to calm down. He's telling Mother Nature, hush your fuss. He's telling Mother Nature, settle down. And it says in verse 30, and it became perfectly calm. The Greek word for perfect is the word mega. The sea became like glass. So he told the wind to stop. Well, if he only told the wind to stop, the waves are still going to be going for a while. But he told the wind to stop and he told the waves, stop. Stop moving. He spoke. Things changed. They were in a problem that came out of nowhere and they resolved the problem that came out of nowhere. In other words, bam, bam. In between this and that, they were terrorized. We're going to perish. We're not going to make it. Jesus speaks to nature and says, you've got to shift your operation now because I said so. Then Jesus says to his disciples, why are you afraid? How is it that you have no faith? That seemed like an odd question. We got a hurricane, but this windstorm is sucking down to the 700 foot below sea level Sea of Galilee. The boat's filling up with water. It doesn't look like we're going to make it.

0: And you want to know why we heard. You want to know. That's like asking somebody who just got out of the swimming pool why you wet. I mean, it's like an obvious answer. Remember now, Jesus has been teaching about the kingdom of God and about the seed, which is the word of God. He said to them when they got in the boat, in verse 35, let us go to the other side. I can hear him now. Other side, other side, other side. Other side, God's going to take us to the other side. I know we can fix it. My eyes to the hills from which cometh my help. My help cometh from the Lord. Yeah, other side. Peter, did you hear him? He said other side, other side, other side. Jesus didn't say, let me go to the other side. He said, let us, all of us, are going to make it to the other side. He didn't say there were going to be no problems on our way to the other side. But he did say, we're going to make it from here to the other side. So from where you are to where I'm taking you, you got to trust me on the journey. So I'm going to allow there to be a hurricane to see whether you were paying attention to what you were amening when I gave you the message. I said, let us go to the other side. So if you were really paying attention when the storm hit and the boat got full of water and you saw me pick up my pillow, you would have picked up your pillow and we would have all been laying here because you would remember I said, let us go to the other side. How easy it is for all of us to forget God's word in a crisis.
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0: How easy it is for all of us to forget God's word in a crisis. But the only way you know you're holding on that word is in a crisis. Is when you have to use it. Not just when you happen to hear it. He says, why are you so afraid? Yeah, we got a hurricane. We've got a problem, but you got a promise. So don't let your problem override my promise. My promise did not say there would be no problem. And don't allow circumstances to determine your theology. Don't decide what you're going to believe based on what you're going through. Carest thou not that we perish? And so he challenges them. in the midst of their crisis. Then we come to this last verse, verse 41. They became very much afraid. Who then is this that even the wind and the sea obey him? What have we gotten ourselves into? We get scared of the wrong thing. We get scared of the problem in our humanity. Now they were scared of something bigger than the problem. They were scared of the problem solver. What have we gotten ourselves into here? That even nature obeys him. So let's answer this question. Who then is this? Because a lot of Christians don't know who he is. Who then is this that nature has to do what he says? Do we know who we're dealing with here? In this one passage, we see the manifestation of the hypostatic union. Now, the hypostatic union is a theological phrase that simply means two natures in one person, unmixed forever. Amen. 1 minute, Jesus is asleep, sound asleep, because he's fully man. He has to be thirsty and has to get a drink because he's fully man. He has to go to sleep and then be in deep sleep after a tiring day because he's fully man. He bleeds on a cross and dies because he has the nature of a man. So throughout the Gospels, he's called the Son of Man because he is fully human. But the hypostatic union says there's another nature rather than in the same person. So he can be asleep 1 minute and tell nature what to do the next minute because he's fully divine. He can have to drink water, but then he can walk on water because he's also fully divine. He can be human and need to eat, but he can also turn sardines and crackers into a Moby Dick sandwich because he's fully divine. He can die because he's Son of Man, but he can rise from the dead because he's Son of God. Who then is this? He is the one of a kind. He is the unique one. He is Son of Man, Son of God. As Son of Man, he feels you. As Son of God, he helps you. As Son of Man, he knows your problem and your pain. As Son of God, he can address both. When you deal with Jesus, you're dealing with God become a man who can be full humanity without sin and at the same time, full deity. In him, heaven and earth come together. In him, God and man come together. When you step across the pearly gates in glory, he will be the only scarred person in heaven. He will be the only person with scars on him. You will have a glorified body. He has a glorified body. But when he rose from the dead, he showed Philip his scar in his hands, his scar in his feet, and his scar on his side, and told him to touch it. Told him to touch it. Why? Because I want to reveal to you I'm fully man. But I want to demonstrate to you, to Thomas, that I'm fully God. And what he wants you to understand is, if you really want to deal with Jesus, don't let him sleep on you. Because he'll be quiet as long as you don't disturb him. He'll let you sink in the water until you wake up to him. Just a little bit later, Peter asked Jesus, can I walk on water like you walking on water? Jesus said, Peter, come on and walk on water. Peter started doing his moonwalk on the water. He started walking on water. But then it said he took his eyes off of Jesus. And when he took his eyes off of Jesus, it says he began to sink. He could walk on water when he kept his eyes on Jesus. But he says he saw the wind and the waves. And when he looked at the circumstances, he began to sink. If you and I are sinking in our situation, change what you're looking at. Don't give all your attention to the winds and the waves of your circumstances. Looking unto Jesus, the Bible says, the author and finisher of our faith. He gets you started and he carries you to completion, even if there are storms in between. In closing, a few years ago, I was on a cruise coming from Alaska. It was a ministry cruise. Coming back from Alaska, we hit the worst storm that Royal Caribbean ever faced. Waves hit this cruise liner with waves 50 feet high. And it was knocking this cruise ship with 5,000 people around like it was a tin can. People were screaming and hollering. People were throwing up in the halls, in the dining room. Pianos were rolling down. Plates were rolling off. The stewards had to crouch down. They told everybody, get into their cabins. And we were being tossed around like a tin can, and the ship was terrified. There was a call to the captain. The call to the captain says, why did you do this? You've got sophisticated equipment on this boat that would have told you we were headed to a storm. And there was another path we could have taken. It's called the Inside Passage. See, you can go from Alaska to Vancouver or to Seattle either in open sea or by means of the Inside Passage. If you use the Inside Passage, it limits the effect of the storm because it's inside. You're kind of surrounded before you hit open water. But they had to get back to let us off to take on another group. So they came in open water. And this storm hit us and was knocking us around. And they said, why did you do this? A call came back from the captain. I know this is uncomfortable. I know this is difficult. But what you need to know is that this ship was built with this storm in mind. When we were at dry dock building this boat, we knew a day like this was gonna come. And we constructed this thing that while it's uncomfortable for you, you're gonna be able to handle it because the boat you are in is able to handle the storm that is coming against you. I don't know what storms you're in, and I don't know what storms you're going to. But I do know this one thing. Your salvation by Jesus Christ was built with that storm in mind. And if you hang on to Jesus in the middle of your storm, you're going to make it to his destination for your life.
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0: When fear speaks louder than faith, you know, it's more than an emotion, it's a message. And too often, that message quietly is saying, God, I don't trust you. But scripture's clear, without faith, it's impossible to please God, Hebrews 11:6. So when fear takes the driver's seat, it questions God's power, his promises, and his presence. Really, it shrinks our obedience and slows our forward motion. Fear doesn't just limit us, it misrepresents who God is. Sometimes, you know, people will say, fear is nothing but false evidence appearing real. Or you can say, face everything and rise. Or forget everything and run. But faith, on the other hand, says, even when I don't see it, Lord, I trust you. Is faith isn't about perfection, it's about direction. Let's invite God in and lean on him, because he knows the beginning, the end, and everything in between. So when fear knocks, don't entertain it. Answer with faith. God is able, and he's proven it time and time again.
1: Would you recognize the signs of a stroke? 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
0: 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Happy birthday, wishing you in Ephesians 3:20 on this May 12th. 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So stay tuned in less than probably 45 seconds. But in the meantime, if today is your birthday, happy birthday, and we hope you have decades more. If today is your birthday, you're celebrating with Kim Fields. She is an actress known for her role as Tootie Ramsey in The Facts of Life. She is 57 years young today. And also, George Carlin. He was a comedian. He would have been 89 years young. Wow, so many folk. Mary Mary Kay Ash. She is the founder of Mary Kay Cosmetics. I don't know about you, but I've had a lot of those cosmetics, and I've seen the people who do well selling it in the little pink Cadillacs. Yeah, but she would have been 108 years old, Mary Kay of Mary Kay Cosmetics. If today is your birthday, happy birthday. As you celebrate, think about how would you like to be remembered. Happy birthday, Moody Radio.
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5: Friends, God will be glorified as perfect justice is administered and displayed on Judgment Day.
4: Imagine a courtroom unlike any other, where every person who has ever lived will stand before God. He misses nothing, forgets nothing, and judges with perfect accuracy. That scene should stop us cold. Today on A Better Word, we're opening Revelation chapter 20, where we'll discover what happens at the great white throne of judgment. Pastor Nick, there's a lot of talk these days about justice. We say we want it. Sometimes we demand it. But help us understand what real justice looks like from God's perspective.
5: What real justice looks like is God making right or reckoning with every single wrong thing in the world, including every single wrong action and thought, which includes every single sin that I have committed or that you have committed or that we've all committed. That's real justice. And when you start to think about that, it stops you dead in your tracks.
4: I don't know if I want it as much anymore. You
5: no,
4: know what I mean?
5: Right. Exactly.
4: So as we examine what the Bible says will happen on Judgment Day, what are some of the common misunderstandings or perhaps false teachings about this big event?
5: Oh, there are a lot out there. I mean, I think we can brainstorm some together probably pretty quickly. The first one, of course, is that we're gonna be deceived, maybe, that the standard will be something that we didn't realize. I think another one would be that there's a hidden trap door.
4: Right.
5: That you're standing before the judgment seat, and then all of a sudden, whoop, oh, he gone. Who's next?
4: What about the pearly gates, right? With Peter? Isn't St. Peter guarding those or something in some, one of those myths?
5: Yeah, will you be let in through the answer that you give to Peter? I think that's a common folklore.
4: And he has the trapdoor button.
5: And maybe. Right, exactly. If you can convince him that you're good enough to get in, then maybe you'll get in.
4: And then perhaps it's when we get our wings.
5: Yeah.
4: Or we get a little cloud to float around on, perhaps.
5: Right, yeah. All kinds of crazy misconceptions like that out there.
4: Most people live like Judgment Day is far off. Something to think about, you know, someday. What do you say to someone who's never settled the question of where they stand with God?
5: I would say Jesus makes it very clear that no one knows the day and the hour of his return. And none of us know the day or the hour of our last breath on this earth. And so there's two things that are coming our direction, and we will experience one of them when we don't expect it. We will either die and enter into eternity, or Jesus will return and we will enter into eternity. And if you don't have the answer to that question, where you stand with God, that should be for you a very scary thing. But the good news is that you can know the answer. You can know the answer of how and where you stand with God, because as much as the judgment day is coming and true justice will be served for all of those who put their faith in Christ, that justice has already been served. That Jesus reckoned with our sin and all of our personal injustices toward God and toward others, that he dealt with that already on the cross. So you can come to Judgment Day and very plainly have just a bold confidence as you stand before the throne. It doesn't mean that you will be arrogant. It doesn't mean that you'll be prideful. It means that you'll be immensely grateful because justice was served on your behalf, but you didn't have to bear the penalty of it.
4: Wonderful. Thanks so much, Pastor Nick. Now let's begin a message titled Judgment Day.
6: I want to ask you to grab a Bible and open with me to the book of Revelation chapter 20.
5: On May 8th, 1945, the world celebrated VE Day, the official end to World War II in Europe. In cities like London and Paris and New York, crowds flooded into the streets with singing and dancing and tears of joy. But across Germany, the same day was a day of sorrow, a day of shame, a day of fear. Families mourned the loss of loved ones, cities lay in ruin, and a nation faced the heavy consequences of defeat. The same event, victory for some, devastation for others, depending entirely on which side they were standing. In 1989, when the Berlin Wall fell, the streets of West Berlin exploded in celebration, singing and laughing and tears of joy. But across the rubble, for many East Berliners, there was fear and loss and confusion. It was the same wall that crumbled. For some, it was the best day of their lives. And for others, it was the worst. One event, two reactions, everything depended on which side they stood. This same reality will be magnified for all of humanity at the end of time, when we see the great white throne appear and we enter judgment day. As we near the book of Revelation's end, we're reminded of the reality that this entire book is a sequence of visions in which the glory of God is displayed through the salvation and through the judgment of the world. Scores of people have rebelled against King Jesus throughout history. Some by living their lives their own ways, others by scoffing at him, some by persecuting his followers, and some simply by ignoring him. Many others have followed Jesus faithfully to the end in faith through ups and downs, through the difficulties and trials, in pain and in doubt, sharing the testimony of God's grace to them and the triumph of Jesus that is impending. They will make it to the end. And Jesus, as we have seen, does indeed triumph. The whole book of Revelation is about the triumph of Christ. And in chapter 19, at the beginning of chapter 20, we saw the final battles of those who oppose Jesus and rebel against him as they line up on the field of battle and he strikes them down with the sword of his mouth. And we saw the reign of Christ on the earth for a millennium. And we saw Satan thrown into the pit of fire to suffer for all eternity. And throughout the book of Revelation, there's been this just intense emotional quality as we've seen salvation and judgment, and the triumph of Jesus Christ. And now, at the end, we see the first part of all of this logical conclusion. We go back to the throne room of God. The cosmic battle is over. The courtroom scene begins. Let's read about it in Revelation chapter 20, starting at verse 11. John writes, "Then I saw a great white throne, and him who was seated on it. From his presence, earth and sky fled away, and no place was found for them. And I saw the dead, great and small, standing before the throne, and the books were opened. Then another book was opened, which is the book of life. And the dead were judged by what was written in the books according to what they had done. And the sea gave up the dead who were in it. Death and Hades gave up the dead who were in them, and they were judged, each one of them, according to what they had done. Then death and Hades were thrown into the lake of fire. This is the second death, the lake of fire. And if anyone's name was not written in the book of life, he was thrown into the lake of fire. Throne room scenes have been present throughout the book of Revelation. In chapter 4 and in chapter 5, God on his throne is seen all the way back into the Old Testament in the visions of Ezekiel chapter 1 and Daniel chapter 7. But this throne room scene is a little different. It says, I saw the great white throne and him who was seated on it, and from his presence, earth and sky fled. There was no place for them. It's hard to imagine what that would look like. Try to picture it. For the sky to be peeled back and for the earth to run away from God. The world has come to an end in this moment. And just as the earth has been laid bare, so too the souls of men and women and boys and girls will be laid bare before the one who is seated on the great white throne. Judgment Day will be a day for both believers in Jesus and those who do not believe in him alike. For believers, it will be the best of days. And for unbelievers, it will be the worst. The same day, the same event, very different outcomes depending upon where you stand. Let's consider each one together. First, we consider the judgment of unbelievers. All kinds of people will be there. It says in verse 11, I saw the dead, great and small, standing before the throne. All kinds of people throughout history, the ones that history remembers and that you may have read about in books because they have done significant or great things, and a great many more that were not known to us today, but were merely known in their individual spheres and social circles. And the dead were judged by what was written in the books. They raised them from the dead. As you go through life, you probably have perceived that in this life, it doesn't seem like everyone is playing by the same rules. Influence and power can get you out of a lot of trouble and can gain for you a great many things. And if you have great material wealth, money can very often buy you out of all kinds of uncomfortable and difficult situations. And for the rest of us, that doesn't always seem fair. But there is no amount of influence or power and no amount of money that will allow a person to escape the moment that they stand before the throne of God. You may have heard it said in the past that all sinners are even, or all ground is level at the foot of the cross. Well, it's also true that all ground is level at the foot of the great white throne. To stand before the throne will be an awesome and sobering reality. If you can try to picture
6: God on his throne. Daniel 7:9 gives us just a glimpse. It says, as I looked, thrones were placed and the Ancient of Days took his seat. His clothing was white as snow. His hair on his head like pure wool. His throne like fiery flames. Its wheels were burning fire. Romans 14 refers to this as the judgment seat of God. 2 Corinthians 5 refers to it as the judgment seat of Christ. It would seem that both are present in this moment. Now, have you ever been in a conversation with someone where you feel like they are looking straight through you? More often than not, that doesn't have so much to do with the person you're talking to as it does with what's going on inside of here. And the guilt for whatever thing it is that you're thinking about hiding from them is bubbling on the inside, and you're talking to them and you just think they see it. They know it. They know what's going on. It's just a matter of time until it comes out. And as that guilt rages and rises up, all of a sudden, just out of nowhere, you just spill the beans. Because there's no more hiding the truth. Hiding our sins from God is the oldest of temptations. Adam and Eve hid from God in the garden because they were trying to hide their sins. We're tempted to do the exact same, to think that we can hide our sins from God, or maybe that God just doesn't simply care that much about the sins that we commit. He only cares about the big five. He doesn't care about the bottom 100 million. But verse 12 and 13 say that the books were opened, and that the people were judged according to what was in the books, what they had done. They were judged by their thoughts. They were judged by their words. They were judged by their deeds. They were judged by the things done and the things left undone. All of it written down in the books. Yesterday, I was talking with my 9-year-old son, and he said, "Dad, what are you preaching on tomorrow?" And I said, "Judgment Day." And he said, "Oh, okay." And I said, "You know what happens on Judgment Day?" He said, "Yeah." I said, "What happens?" He said, "Well, it's kind of hard to explain." And I said, "Well, I'll tell you what happens. We stand before the throne of God, and the books are opened. And the books contain everything you've ever done." At which point he said, "Uh-oh." To be judged according to our deeds means that we are evaluated. It's not an evaluation that is a scale of good deeds versus bad deeds. But to be evaluated means that we are evaluated against a standard that is set before us. And that standard is the holiness of God and his commands for how we are to follow him in this life. And the good and the bad, the righteous and the sinful deeds, the violations of that holiness is what is brought into full display in that moment. Now, I wonder if you've ever been to court before. If you've been to court before, maybe if you haven't been to court before, we'll say, the idea of going into court is a pretty serious idea. And you walk into that courtroom and you see with some level of sobriety the formality of the whole situation, and you don't really know what's going to happen. And depending upon the reason you're there, you may have a deep level of anxiety. One graduate student writes of his experience in court when he said, "After leaving St. Joseph's Catholic Church, I pulled out on a side street onto what looked like a county road, and I managed to reach 40 miles an hour before being pulled over and ticketed for going 15 miles an hour over the city limit." It sounds like the city of Campfield. "Since I was new to the town and because of my chosen route, I had not seen the 25 mile an hour speed limit. Therefore, I decided to plead my case before the judge. The court date came. I had the arguments and the justifications all worked out. I had rehearsed my little speech over and over again. And finally, the court clerk read out my name with the charges attached to them. The judge, dressed in his black robe, representing his designated authority and power, said, "Sir, do you have anything that you would wish to say?" Here was my chance to speak and to plead my case. Surely the judge would understand and he would side with me. But as he read the charges aloud, it hit me that that moment I was in fact guilty. And my excuses would do nothing to change that reality at all. All I could say to his question was, "No, sir." What can the guilty say before God? There will be no excuses. There will be no arguing. You're standing. Your deeds will be as plain to you as they have been to God all along. And Revelation 20:15 says that if anyone's name was not found written in the book of life, he was thrown into the lake of fire. Revelation 14:11 tells us the eternal nature of that punishment of hell for the deeds written in the book, when it says the smoke of their torment goes up forever and ever. The punishment for a guilty verdict in court on that day is hell. Friends, that should sober you. It should especially sober those of us who have been apathetic toward God, who have ignored him, who have lived on your own way, who have not sought in any way the salvation that he offers through faith in Jesus. It should be sobering and motivating for those of us who even know Jesus and follow him and won't experience that reality on that day. This should motivate you into intense evangelism, because people we know and love are headed to court. Many of them think that they're going to get a slap on the wrist. Others think that they will talk their way out of some kind of judgment. Some will be taken completely surprised that they're in the courtroom of eternity at all. They want justice, just like you want justice. Everybody wants the world to be made right, but nobody wants justice applied to themselves. But make no mistake about it. Jesus Christ will reckon all things to himself, either on the cross or in hell. Everything will be brought right back into its proper alignment with the Creator God. And there will be no excuse. And no one on that day will say, "I'm being treated unfairly." That is the nature of Judgment Day. But those who reject Christ as Lord and King aren't the only ones going to Judgment Day, because Christians go to court on that day as well.
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9: Hi, I'm Johnny Erickson Tata with a story from Africa. The sun was rising over the African plains, and we were getting ready for our Wheels for the World outreach. Along came a man scooting along, dragging his paralyzed legs behind him. When he recognized me, he leaned back on his haunches, spread open his arms, and said, "Oh, Johnny, welcome to our country, where God is so much bigger. He's bigger because we need him more." Oh, friend, God always seems bigger to those who need him most. And Psalm 84 contains a special blessing for those who realize, who feel, who really understand their need of God. It says simply, "Blessed are those whose strength is in the Lord." 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That is a happy person, because that's someone who knows their need of God.
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16: If you say that you believe in Jesus and he's going to be Lord of your life, then I know that there's going to be change in your life. Oh, you may not be perfect. None of us are, but you will change. You cannot believe without change.

0: Welcome to Bold Steps with Mark Jobe, president of Moody Bible Institute and senior pastor of New Life Community Church in Chicago. I'm Wayne Shepherd. You know, everyone on this planet has something that drives their life. It might be money or pleasure or power, even despair. But whatever is in the driver's seat of your life also determines where you are and where you go. And today, Mark, you're going to be talking about what it means to be a person driven by faith and not fear.
1: And this is so relevant right now, because it is faith, the substance of things hoped for, the belief that God's word supersedes even our circumstances, that should be driving our life.
0: Mm-hmm.
1: I mean, if we're driven by circumstances, this world right now is bit of a chaotic mess.
0: We'd be a mess, wouldn't we?
1: Yeah. But for the faith-filled person, we look at, what are you doing, God, in the midst of this mess? Because we know that there's someone that's sovereign. And so this is going to be an encouraging message for a lot of people.
0: What a great question to ask. What are you doing, God? And look for those opportunities. Well, the message is called Faith-Driven People, and here's Mark Jobe.
2: A while back, my wife and I had the opportunity of taking a trip to Italy. And so we hailed a taxi in Rome. Now, if you think Chicago drivers are crazy, try driving in a taxi in Rome. We got in this taxi. He showed him where we were going to go. He was blabbing off in Italian a little bit, knew a little bit of English. And we got in the car, looked at my wife. This is nice, being in Rome. Look at all the sights. And then, boom. I felt like my face was kind of going like this. He was going so fast. I mean, this guy was driving like a maniac. I mean, he's turning, weaving in and out. I mean, my wife looked at me like, hey, is this for real? And we're hanging on to things as tight as we can. I mean, he is turning, screeching, going in and out, honking his horn at people. I mean, I'm pretty sure of my salvation, but I had to like double check it. Lord, I pray right now, prepare me to meet you in eternity right now. If there's any sins I haven't confessed, I want to confess them right now, because it feels like I'm going to glory soon. He's just chatting away while he's driving this way. He was in the driver's seat, and whoever is in the driver's seat determines how fast you're going to go, determines where you're going to end up. And so everybody here has someone or something in the driver's seat. I've had two teenagers that I've had to train in driving. And boy, you want to bump up your faith? Put a 16-year-old in the driver's seat. That'll cause you to make sure you go prayed up as well. But I believe that today, God is calling many of you to take whatever's been in the driver's seat and allow Jesus Christ and your relationship to God to be the primary driver in that driver's seat. And there's no way of doing that unless we are people full of faith. The Bible tells us in Hebrews chapter 11 that faith is the substance of things hoped for, the evidence of things not seen. There is nothing that you receive in life without receiving it via faith. Faith is the transportation system that links heaven and earth together. Everything good that comes from heaven comes to earth via faith. Jesus said, if you have faith just like a mustard seed, you will be able to do incredible things. Healing comes via faith. Salvation comes via faith. Every answer to our prayer comes

referring to Jesus, Pharisees and teachers of the law. These were people that were very religious but did not know Jesus very well, who had come from every village of Galilee and from Judea and Jerusalem were sitting there. And the power of the Lord was present for him to heal the sick. Verse 18. Some men came carrying a paralytic on a mat and tried to take him into the house to lay him before Jesus. When they could not find a way to do this because of the crowd, they went up on the roof and they lowered him on a mat through the tiles in the middle of the crowd right in front of Jesus. When Jesus saw their faith, he said, "Friend, your sins are forgiven." The Pharisees and the teachers of the law began thinking to themselves, "Who is this fellow who speaks blasphemy? Who can forgive sins but God alone?" Jesus knew what they were thinking and asked, "Why are you thinking these things in your heart? Which is easier to say, 'Your sins are forgiven,' or say, 'Get up and walk?' But that you may know that the Son of God has authority on earth to forgive sins," he said to the paralyzed man, "I tell you, get up, take your mat, and go home." Immediately he stood up in front of them and took what he had been lying on and went home praising God. Everyone was amazed and gave praise to God. They were filled with awe and they said, "We have seen remarkable things today." The word of the Lord. You may be seated. I want you to see from this passage what it means to be people that are driven by faith. You'll find this account, the same story told in a couple other Gospels as well, the Synoptic Gospels. You'll find them in Mark chapter 2, verse 3 through 12, and in Matthew chapter 9, verses 2 through 8. In Mark chapter 2, it says that Jesus was in a home in Capernaum. This was probably Peter's home. If you recall, Peter was the apostle that liked to, well, he was impulsive. He jumped out of the boat when Jesus said, "Come." He would blurt things out without thinking. He had this impetuous, impulsive spirit about him. He would sometimes say incredible things and sometimes put his foot in his mouth. Most scholars believe that Jesus was actually teaching at Peter's home. Peter was married. We know that he was married because Jesus had actually healed Peter's mother-in-law. So more than likely, Jesus was at Peter's house in Capernaum. The houses in the Jewish villages were not that big. I mean, the living room could probably house or seat about maybe 30 to 40 people at max. So the Bible says that there were great crowds that were following Jesus. His reputation had spread. People were curious about the fact that he healed the sick. He cast out evil spirits. He spoke as one that had authority. People listened to Jesus. There was something about Jesus that was compelling. It drew people like a magnet. But not everybody that came that day was there out of sincerity. Some people were there to cast stones, to find something they could catch Jesus saying that they could accuse him of. The Pharisees, there were 6,000 Pharisees in Jerusalem. The Pharisees were people that were trained in Old Testament scripture. They walked around in long robes, their head in the air. They looked at most people with disdain if you weren't a Pharisee and didn't fast like they fasted and didn't know scripture like they knew scripture. They knew the Bible, the Old Testament scripture, but they lacked a heart for people and they lacked compassion. They were Jesus' most adamant enemies, the Pharisees. How many of you know sometimes people can be very religious but very far from the heart of Jesus? Have you ever met them? Oh, I've met people that knew scripture, were very religious and very involved in their church, but there is a huge difference between being religious and knowing Jesus. Oh, you can tell.

0: pretty quickly when someone's religious and you're around them, and you may feel demeaned and put down and judged and castigated and come against. You don't feel like that around Jesus. You feel like that around religious people, but not Jesus lovers and Jesus followers. Oh, they may challenge you, but you sense the power of God's love. And the Bible says that Jesus was there. And if you are driven by faith and you are going to be a faith-driven person, I want you to understand a couple characteristics about faith-driven people. It tells us in verse 17 that the power of the Lord was present for him to perform healing. The power of the Lord. Notice what it says in verse 17. It says, and the power of the Lord was present for him to heal the sick. If you're taking notes, so I want you to write this down. The characteristics of faith-driven people. Faith-driven people are people that discern the times and they know when to take action.
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0: It's interesting that Scripture says, and the power of the Lord was there to heal the sick. You would think that if Jesus was there, the power is always there to heal the sick. You think if Jesus is there, he has power to do whatever he wants to do. It's Jesus, the Son of God. But I believe that Scripture says that the power of the Lord was present on that day to heal the sick because although God can do anything he wants to do, God doesn't always work the same at every season. Now listen to me, this is important. We have to discern what God is doing and cooperate with God. Because although God has power to do whatever he wants to do, sometimes God chooses a time of healing. Sometimes God chooses for it to be a time of salvation where a lot of people come to know him. Sometimes God chooses it to be a time of conviction where a lot of people are getting things right with God. And if we are faith-driven people, we need to look to the heavens and ask ourselves this question, God, what are you doing and how can I cooperate with what you're doing? You see, the farmer, I was just in Tennessee last week. Man, that's a cultural experience. In the mountains of East Tennessee, everybody has a gun. The host where we were staying at, nice Christian guy, loves the Lord, carries a revolver right here and right there. He said, I love Jesus, but if someone comes on my property, I warn them once and then I shoot them. It's like, all right, starting to sound like Chicago a little bit here. But they do harvesting there. The thing is, there's a season to harvest. You can't go out in the time when it's time to sow the seeds and try to reap the harvest. Because there's a time to sow seeds and there's a time for harvest. And you have to be smart about if it's sowing time or reaping time. You see, I believe that God works that way. And when we're faith-driven people, we understand that there's windows of opportunity, that God is moving in a certain way, and we need to take advantage of that window of what God is doing at that season, and we need to be sensitive to what God is doing. I believe right now we're in a season of harvest. I believe that there's a lot of people that are giving their lives to Jesus right now. There's something about this time and something about this season. Over this last month, I've seen probably over 120 people give their lives for the first time to Jesus Christ and say, I didn't know Him before, but I'm open. I want Him to be Savior and Lord of my life. In 1 month, 120 people. That's a lot of people coming to know Jesus. Amen? It's harvest time. It's salvation time. It's a time for people to get things right with God, and we need to understand that season and cooperate with what God is doing. And when you are faith-driven, you say, God, if this is a window, I'm not going to let it pass me by. I'm going to do all that I can at this season to cooperate with what God is doing. Number two, write this down. People that are faith-driven will work together to carry those that cannot arrive on their own. Notice what it says in verse 18. The presence of the Lord was there to heal the sick, and it says in verse 18, and some men came carrying a paralytic on a mat and tried to take him into the house to lay him before Jesus. Now, we don't see it in this passage, but it tells us in Mark that there were four men. Mark chapter 2 says specifically that there were four men that decided to carry a man that was paralyzed to Jesus. I want you to think for a moment how this happened. These men hear that in the town of Capernaum, Jesus is there. So one man has the idea. Hey, there's always someone with a crazy idea in the crowd. How about it? Then there's always someone always saying that the idea is not going to work. No, it's not going to work.
2: No.
0: There's someone in the middle saying, I guess we could try it. So I imagine these four friends get together. There's a paralyzed friend that they have. We don't know if he's a paraplegic and he cannot move at all, or we don't know if he's just paralyzed from the waist down, but nonetheless, he was paralyzed and he couldn't move, and his friends were concerned that there be a solution. And because they're faith-driven, their faith is stirred, believing that something can change. And so one of them has a crazy idea, and they said, hey, guys, I have an idea. What if we carry our friend to where Jesus is at? Maybe Jesus can touch his life and change his destiny. How about it? The guy that always thinks something's going to go wrong, the Eeyore.
2: We don't have the finances. What if nothing happens? We don't want to raise his expectation. I think we should just stay home.
0: And someone in the middle says, well, you know, it is a crazy idea, but what would we have to lose? I mean, maybe it could work. And if all this is true that they say about Jesus, maybe it could happen. Are you in? Yeah, I am in. Eeyore, are you in?
2: I guess so, but I know it's not going to work.
0: So the Bible says that they all grab a edge of the mat, and so they are at a distance and they grab an edge of the mat, they talk to their friend, and now they're working together to bring someone to the presence of Jesus that could never come on their own. Are you hearing me? What's driving them? Faith. The belief that God could change them. Someone is believing that this could turn around, and that they could actually do something. John Wesley, 250 years ago, he said, do all the good you can, by all the means you can, in all the ways you can, in all the places you can, at all the times you can, to all the people you can, as long as ever you can. That's what faith does.
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0: Many of you are familiar with the name Susie Larson, who's written a lot of study guides, a lot of books. I know my wife is a big fan in our women's ministry. And this is such a relevant topic because there is a raging battle right now. And how do we approach the battle with the right attitude?
1: Well, Susie's with us, so let me ask her. Susie, one of the things that really stands out in your book, Strong in Battle, is how personal it is. You have walked through some very real difficult battles yourself, including a long health journey.
3: You know, that's true. I feel like I'm the poster child for he chooses the weak to shame the strong, you know, the fool to dispel the wise. I really came into faith with so much brokenness. And on some of your other shows, I've shared backstory of just childhood trauma at the hands of teenage boys. And then as I came to Christ as a teenager in my young adult years when I got married, I got contracted Lyme disease right away during one of our pregnancies. And that began, which now has been a 36-year battle of incredible chronic health challenges. I'm also a former fitness professional, so I love health and fitness, and oh, the irony that I have battled so much in this area of health. And it seems like when I'm going out to speak, when I'm ready to write a book, I experience massive relapses, and fear will come with it too, because with the neuro Lyme that I deal with, the neurological symptoms are absolutely terrifying. Mm. And I remember one day going, Lord, how long until you heal me so I don't have to feel so afraid? And he just thundered back in my heart and he said, Susie, healing and fear are two different things. Mm. I could heal you today, but you'd lose it tomorrow because you think like a sick person. You're chasing your symptoms more than you're chasing me. Mm. And it was true. And I realized once again, he is not giving us a spirit of fear, but a power, love, and sound mind. So I say all that to say this battle has not been wasted on me. I've really learned as I studied scripture and interviewed a lot of people myself over the years is that I think our trials actually keep us out of trouble. I think God allows an overplayed enemy attack to engage us so we remember how to stand in battle to protect us from a worse attack down the road. So if we can learn to keep our wits about us, to remember that he goes before us, he's got our back, his hand of blessing is on our head. That's Psalm 139:5. And then we can look around to say, Lord, what in me needed this trial? And I'm not saying that he's the cause. He's not the author of sickness and cancer and betrayal, but he allows and tempers the storm so that it can refine us. And I have learned to just say over my life, Lord, what you allow, you redeem. I will walk through this thing wiser, deeper, with a richer understanding of your word. So show me what I need to learn in this place so that I can keep walking. He has proven himself faithful over and over again. And every storm that you walk through, every victory that you win, I believe you walk in a greater measure of authority because you're wiser to the enemy's schemes and you're deeper in the things of God.
0: So good, Susie. I love the fact that this is not just theory, but it's what you have lived out and battled through yourself. So thank you. Strong in Battle, Why the Humble Will Prevail. We love the fact that we're offering this as our monthly Bold Steps gift.
1: 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It's part of our Jesus Up Close series, and you'll hear it Wednesday here on Bold Steps with Mark Jobe. 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
4: I said it earlier, and I'll say it again. Sometimes we've just got to change the channel. Did you know that the average person has about 60,000 thoughts every day? And that's maybe a minimum. 60,000 thoughts a day. That's what you're thinking. And you may not even realize it. And if we're not careful, negative thoughts can creep in and start writing stories that God never authored. Sometimes we replay fear, rejection, failure like a movie on repeat. I do it. We all do it. 2 Corinthians 10:5 says, cast down imaginations, bring every thought into obedience to Christ. That means you don't have to believe every thought that enters your mind. Use a remote control. Yeah, when you see something you don't like on TV, you change the channel. We have to do the same thing with our thoughts. When fear says you're defeated, you say, I am more than a conqueror through Christ. When anxiety rises, He's not given me a spirit of fear. When life feels heavy, God is my refuge and strength. So don't feed negativity. Change the channel and speak God's word.
5: You can have money and God too.
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5: Jesus is saying that we cannot serve both God and money. 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But we cannot, Jesus is saying, serve both God and money. Jesus does not say you cannot have God and money at the same time. Yes, you can have money and God too, for money is a tool. But while we can have money and also have God, we cannot serve money and also serve God.
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4: Think about it. Muscles don't grow without resistance. In the same way, faith doesn't mature without testing. I think Dr. Tony Evans said, faith that hasn't been tested? Not sure if it's true. Anyway, without struggle, there's no progress. And that's not just historical, it's spiritual. You get strength through the struggle. We all want growth, but we don't always want the process that produces it. Strength isn't developed in comfort. Character is not formed when everything's easy. It's in the pressure, the resistance, the moments when you feel stretched. That's where transformation begins. James 1:2-3 says, count it all joy when you meet trials of various kinds, for you know that the testing of your faith produces steadfastness. So don't despise the struggle. What feels uncomfortable may be preparing you for something greater. God is using it to strengthen you, shape you, and move you forward.
8: When fear envelops you, when grief overtakes you, quote scripture to yourself. And I can't tell you how powerful the word of God is. And that is why you need to memorize scripture.
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8: When it hits you at 3 o'clock in the morning and you think this is going to happen and that's going to happen, quote scripture. That's your lifeline. This is

talk of the Word of God as being our sword of the Spirit in spiritual battle. We speak of it being food for our hungry souls, but it's also a steady life preserver when we get pulled under by pressure and panic. And today on A New Beginning, Pastor Greg Laurie shows us the comfort we meet when the Bible calls Jesus a man of sorrows, acquainted with grief. He understands our pain, and his arms are strong enough to carry us through.

0: you would, please, and turn to two passages today, Acts chapter 8 and Isaiah 53. Acts chapter 8, Isaiah 53, and the title of my message is Jesus in You, the God Who Feels Your Pain. We're in our series, Jesus in You Too. We've looked at some Old Testament appearances of Christ. We saw Him, of course, in His wrestling match with Jacob. We saw Him there in the story of Abraham and Isaac. We saw Him appearing to Gideon and Joshua before they went into battle. Recently, we saw Him in the fiery furnace walking with Shadrach, Meshach, and Abednego. And now we shift gears to this chapter in the Old Testament that speaks in great detail of the mission and work of Jesus Christ. T.H. Spurgeon, the great British preacher, said of Isaiah 53, quote, "This chapter is the very heart of the gospel. It's the Bible in miniature," end quote. It's so significant. So let's look at it together. But before we do, let me sort of set the table, if you will. Acts chapter 8. Well, we read about a man from Ethiopia who was the treasurer to Candace, the queen. He went to Jerusalem, apparently searching for God. He was probably disillusioned with all the false gods of his culture, and he wanted to know more about the God of Abraham, Isaac, and Jacob. But instead of finding the vibrant faith that was once there, he found legalism and dead rituals, but he did obtain something of tremendous value. They gave to him, no doubt because he was a foreign dignitary, a scroll of the prophet Isaiah. Now, they didn't have printing presses back then, so it's a pretty valuable thing. They have a handwritten scroll by the scribes themselves. And he's reading it in Isaiah 53. And so there's Philip out in the desert because God had instructed Philip the evangelist to just go to the desert. So there's Philip hanging out in the desert. Along comes this guy with his entourage reading from Isaiah 53. And he asked this question to Philip, "Of whom is the prophet speaking, of himself or of another?" We'll come back to the story. But let's go now to Isaiah 53 and read a few verses, starting in verse 1. "Who has believed our message? To whom has the Lord revealed His powerful arm?" Speaking of Jesus, "He was a tender plant, a root out of dry ground. There was nothing to attract us to Him. He was despised and rejected, a man of sorrows and acquainted with grief. We turned our backs on Him and looked the other way. He was despised and we did not care." We'll stop there. If you're taking notes, here's point number one. Jesus was ordinary in appearance. Jesus did not come from the marble palaces of Rome or from the halls of Herod. He came from dusty, funky little Nazareth. So Jesus came from an ordinary place, and He was ordinary in appearance. But you see, when God looks at us, He doesn't look on the outside. He looks more at the inside. And so He was ordinary in appearance. Number two, He was extraordinary in what He came to do. So though He was ordinary in appearance, He was extraordinary in what He came to do. Look at Isaiah 53, verse 3. "He was despised and rejected of men, a man of sorrows and acquainted with grief. We hid, as it were, our faces from Him. He was despised and we did not care." What does it mean that Jesus was a man of sorrows? He was a man of sorrows when He bore the sin of the world at the cross of Calvary. When He hung there and cried out those words, "Eli, Eli, lama sabachthani," which means, my God, why have You forsaken Me?" That was Him being the suffering Savior, being the man of sorrows. So when we think about Jesus understanding pain, that's not just theory. He experienced it personally. He knows what it's like to weep. He wept at the tomb of Lazarus in over the city of Jerusalem. He knows what it's like to be abandoned by friends. He knows what it's like to go through the difficulties you and I go through. And He is a man of sorrows and He understands grief. And grief is very hard. Grief is different than just basic sorrow. Grief is usually connected to the loss of a loved one. It could be a spouse. It could be a child. It could be a close friend, but when someone you love is taken from you, you experience grief. It's an ache that hits you in the middle of the night. You can't believe it actually happened. Sorrow passes through you, but grief moves in and takes residence for a while. And it's very difficult to go through. But Jesus knows exactly what it's like. I talk a lot to people who've lost loved ones. Because our son went to be with the Lord 16 years ago, people reach out to me all the time. Not just from our church, but from all over the place. And I have many conversations with them and do what I can to try to help them and pray with them and share some things that I've learned. But in many ways, grief is like, well, it's like when you're out in the ocean and you're surfing. And you get caught in the white water. You know what I'm talking about? And the last thing you want to do when you're caught in the white water is paddle out toward the waves. But that is exactly what you should do. What you want to do is go back to the shore as quickly as possible. So you get into that impact zone and the waves start coming and more waves come and more waves come. And sometimes people have been so disoriented in the white water, they don't know which way is up and they swim down when they should be swimming up and they drown. So if you have a boogie board or a surfboard, you also have probably a leash attached to it, right? Attached to your ankle. Grab your leash and pull on it, and it will always take you to the surface. The leash that gets us out of the white water is the Word of God, and it gets us to the surface where we can get a gulp of air and get perspective, even for a moment. And I can't tell you how powerful the Word of God is. When fear envelops you, when grief overtakes you, quote scripture to yourself. And that is why you need to memorize scripture. And this is why you need to know the Bible. When it hits you at 3 o'clock in the morning and you think this is going to happen and that's going to happen, and you just speak to yourself from God's very word and say, God has not given us a spirit of fear, but of power and of love and a sound mind. The Lord is my light and my salvation. Whom then shall I fear? Or your loved one is gone. I'll never see them again. You will see them again, because Jesus says, I am the resurrection and the life. He that believes in me, though he were dead, yet shall he live. And whoever lives and believes in me shall never die. Learn the Bible. Quote the Bible. That's your lifeline. That's your leash to the surface to get a gulp of air.
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3: 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I gave my life to Jesus that day, and you sent me a New Believer's Bible. I devoured it. I knew absolutely nothing of Jesus and his saving grace. I'm so thoroughly grateful to you for being there on that day to share the gospel. Thank you. Oh, and it didn't end there. My husband and 12-year-old son came to Jesus later that year at my church here. Thank you so much, Pastor Greg.
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1: Well, today, Pastor Greg is bringing us observations from the pain and sorrow Jesus faced on his way to the cross.
0: Number three, he loved us and he died for us. Why did he do all this? He loved us and he died for us. Isaiah 53, verse 5. He was wounded for our transgressions. He was bruised for our iniquities. The punishment for our peace was upon him, and by his stripes we are healed. All we like sheep have gone astray. We have turned everyone to his own way, and the Lord has laid on him the iniquity of us all. Listen, Jesus was not an accidental victim. He was a conquering victor. He knew exactly what he was doing. No one took his life from him. He laid it down of his own accord and spoke of it often. He said, no one takes my life. I give it of myself. And that's why he had to die. You say, but why did he have to die in that way? Because God plays by his own rules. And his word says, the soul that sins shall surely die. And his word says, without the shedding of blood, there is no forgiveness of sins. So he did this to fulfill what scripture said. He lived in the shadow of the cross from the moment he entered our world. And he did it because there was no other way to satisfy the righteous demands of God. As hard as it was, there was no other way to satisfy God's righteous demand. So he became our substitute. He went in our place. He paid the price. We sing in the song, Jesus paid it all. All to him I owe. And that's exactly right. Point number four. And Jesus made the ultimate sacrifice. Verse 7 of Isaiah 53. He was oppressed. He was afflicted. Yet he opened not his mouth. He was led as a lamb to the slaughter, and as a sheep before its shears is silent, so he opened not his mouth. Now coming back to Acts chapter 8, picking that story up. So here's Philip out in the desert. Along comes this Ethiopian eunuch, this man of great importance, reading aloud from Isaiah chapter 53, trying to figure it all out. And here's what happened next, Acts 8:34. The eunuch asked Philip, tell me, was the prophet talking about himself or someone else? So beginning with the same scripture, Philip told him the good news about Jesus. And as they rode along, they came to some water. The eunuch said, look, there's some water. Why can't I be baptized? And he ordered the carriage to stop. And they went down into the water and Philip baptized him. When they came out of the water, the Spirit of the Lord snatched Philip away. And the eunuch never saw him again, but he went on his way rejoicing. Let me contrast him briefly with another man. The man from Ethiopia, powerful, wealthy, influential. Now there's another man we read about in the New Testament. We don't know his name. We just call him the rich young ruler. Remember him? He's a young dude, very successful, made his way in life and accomplished a lot. Had a super cool BMW chariot, you know. Pulled up to Jesus drinking a lavender latte. Hey, what's up? He says, good teacher, what must I do to inherit eternal life? Probably thought Jesus was saying, hey man, I want you on the team. You're good. Look at you. I need a guy like you. I got a bunch of ragtag fishermen, a tax collector. I want you. By the way, can we use your chariot? Jesus says, why do you call me good? There's none good but God. Okay, keep the commandments. You shall not steal, you shall not lie, you shall not commit adultery, honor your father and mother. And the Bible says, the rich young ruler said, all of these I have kept since I've been a little boy. And then we read, Jesus looked at him and loved him. I love that. Because that kid was lying. What are you talking about? All these I've kept from my youth. No one has kept the commandments from their youth. The commandments were not given to make you righteous. They were given to show you how unrighteous you are. The commandments were given to drive you into the open arms of Jesus. All of these I've kept from my youth. Instead of reading, Jesus looked at him and loved him, it would have made more sense to read, and Jesus looked at him and smacked him across the face. Give me a break. I think Jesus looked at him and thought, psh, right. Oh, really? Okay, says Jesus. Take all of your stuff, sell it and give the money to the poor and come follow me. And we read that man went away sorrowful, for he had many possessions. So what was his problem? Was his problem that he had stuff? No. His problem was his stuff had him. Because Jesus never said this to anybody else. This was just for this guy, because that young man worshiped his things, and his things were more important to him than God himself. To another person, Jesus might say, break off that relationship that's dragging you down spiritually and follow me. To another, he might say something else. Again, it was a one-off conversation that was not repeated again. And that man went away sad. So here's two men, both powerful, both influential. Both came and heard the gospel. One went away glad, the other went away sad. Now you have a choice as to how you're going to go away from here today. You can go away glad, you can go away sad. You can say, well, I don't like this. I don't want to be a Christian. I don't want this life. You can live the way you want. God's given you a free will. Or you can go away glad. by believing in Jesus Christ. And I want to close by giving you an opportunity to come into a relationship with the God who loves you, the God who has a plan for you, the God who can forgive you of all of your sins. I raised those questions earlier. How can one be certain that their sins are forgiven? Simple answer, by the blood of Jesus. By admitting to God they're a sinner and asking Jesus Christ, who died on the cross for their sin and rose again from the dead, to come into their life and be their Savior and Lord. You need to do that. I can't do this for you. Your wife or your husband can't do this for you. Your parents can't do it for you. You have to say, Lord, come into my life. Have you done that yet? Let's all pray. Father, I pray for anyone here, anyone watching, listening, wherever they are. If they don't have this relationship with you, let this be the moment they believe. Let this be the moment they come to you and find forgiveness. We ask in Jesus' name. Amen.

0: Pastor Greg Laurie with an important prayer today here on A New Beginning. And if you'd like to make that kind of change, if you'd like to ask Jesus to be your Lord and Savior, well, Pastor Greg wants to help you do that right now.
1: I would like to just pray a prayer, and I would ask you to pray it after me. You might even pray it out loud. Pray these words, Lord Jesus, I know that I am a sinner, but I also know that you are the Savior because you died on the cross for my sin and you rose again from the dead. Jesus, come into my life and forgive me of every sin I've ever committed. I choose to follow you from this moment forward. Thank you for hearing this prayer. Thank you for answering this prayer, Lord. And I pray all of this in Jesus' name. Amen. If you just prayed that prayer and meant it, I want you to know on the authority of Scripture, God Almighty has heard your prayer and he will answer this prayer. You are now a newly minted child of God. So congratulations, you've made the right decision and welcome to the family of God. I want to send you a special gift because of that prayer you've just prayed. It's called the New Believer's Bible. 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Here's Dave to tell you more.
0: 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Well, Pastor Greg, we're excited about your new book. It's called Am I Doing This Right? God's Design for Relationships That Last.
1: Yes.
0: You know, I heard a psychologist on the radio say that often a spouse will find that what they used to admire most about their mate is now the thing they resent the most. You know, he was so ambitious and responsible, and now he's a vice president at his company and he's never home. What would you say to a couple who came to you for counseling about those kinds of issues?
1: Well, you know, I feel like I've been married to 7 different women, ironically, all with the same name, Kathy. Funny thing, they even spell their name the same way, C-A-T-H-E. You know, you can spell Kathy a lot of ways. And so Kathy has changed over the years, and so has Greg. And marriage is, it's constant adaptation. You know, you're growing together, you're maturing, you're learning. And I think the main thing is that you both have each other's back, that you both are there to help your spouse to be the best version of them that they can be. And so that means constant communication. You know, I read that most marriages fall apart and end up in divorce because of deficient communication. So you got to constantly talk about it. And if this is happening in the home and the husband isn't around enough, the wife has to talk to him and he needs to flex. He needs to have his priorities in order. Yes, he needs to have a career. Yes, he needs to provide for his family. But there are times when they could maybe spend more time intentionally with the family. And I would add this, when you're with your family, be with your family. In other words, put that phone away and look each other in the eye and talk together and go outside together and take walks and enjoy meals and be together and work on that. You know, if you neglect a marriage, it will begin to get weaker. It's sort of like going to the gym. You go to the gym to build your muscle, to strengthen yourself. If you neglect these things, your muscles will begin to atrophy. The same could be said of marriage. You have to constantly be working at it to keep it strong and to even make it stronger. If you go into neutral, you're going to end up going downhill pretty fast. And so work at your marriage, communicate with your spouse, and if you need some counseling, go visit with your pastor at your church and let them help you sort through these things. Sometimes that can be very helpful. But keep moving forward. Never rest on your laurels. So I've identified a lot of these important biblical principles about how to have a successful marriage and even how to have a successful single life as you're preparing for marriage. And the title of this new book is, Am I Doing This Right? 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
3: 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I'm Effie. Just a reminder that some of life's greatest blessings can't be bought. Peace of mind, sound mind, real love, good health, God's presence. Ephesians 2 and 7 calls it the exceeding riches of His grace. It's like air. You can't buy it, but we all desperately need it. Money can buy comfort, but only Jesus gives lasting peace. That's real wealth. And let's continue to praise God and worship Him each and every day.
4: 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Instead of being spurred to be disciplined men of honor and integrity, today's boys are told by our culture that they're wimpy, passive, selfish. Why should they rise above mediocrity and selfishness when they're told that it's their nature as men? Instead of following the pattern of today's emasculated manhood, what if we built sons who rose up to be gentlemen? It is possible to raise a good son in today's me-centered culture who embraces self-control, honor, responsibility, purpose, purity, and integrity. Of course, there will be bumps along the way, and that's when a connecting mom embraces hope for her son. She does this by standing her ground and hitting her knees in prayer. For more tips on how to raise your tween, go to danagresh.com.
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8: Hi, my name is Amanda, a communications major at the Moody Bible Institute. The MBI verse of the week is found in Psalm 68, 5-6. a father to the fatherless, a defender of widows, is God in his holy dwelling. God sets the lonely in families. He leads out the prisoners with singing. That's Psalm 68, 5-6, the Moody Bible Institute verse of the week.
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13: 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The story of Jonah shows us that spiritual breakthroughs are possible, but how do we grow to live differently after that kind of experience? 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
14: The scripture reading can be found on page 8 in the bulletin. Reading from Jonah chapters 2 and 3. From inside the fish, Jonah prayed to the Lord his God. He said, "In my distress, I called to the Lord, and he answered me. From the depths of the grave, I called for help, and you listened to my cry. You hurled me into the deep, into the very heart of the seas, and the currents swirled about me. All your waves and breakers swept over me. I said, 'I have been banished from your sight.' Yet I will look again toward your holy temple. The engulfing waters threatened me. The deep surrounded me. Seaweed was wrapped around my head. To the roots of the mountains I sank down. The earth beneath barred me in forever. But you brought my life up from the pit, O Lord my God. When my life was ebbing away, I remembered you, Lord, and my prayer rose to you, to your holy temple. Those who cling to worthless idols forfeit the grace that could be theirs. But I, with a song of thanksgiving, will sacrifice to you. What I have vowed, I will make good. Salvation comes from the Lord." And the Lord commanded the fish, and it vomited Jonah onto dry land. Then the word of the Lord came to Jonah a second time. "Go to the great city of Nineveh and proclaim to it the message I give you." Jonah obeyed the word of the Lord and went to Nineveh. The word of the Lord.
15: The next thing you know, you found you've spread the evil. You know, you might take the evildoer out, but you haven't taken the evil out at all. If you don't forgive, evil wins. It's all over the place. There's all sorts of awful things. It's hurt you. It's hurt the person. And then all his friends, you know, are after you, and all of your friends are after all of them, and on it goes. If you don't forgive, evil wins. But if you just let it go, if you just say, "Oh, that's all right, don't worry about it, don't, you know, just let it go," evil wins again. I mean, if someone wrongs you badly and you say, oh, I'm not going to say anything, I'm not going to do anything about it, so that person's out there free to live his life in the world, is that good for the world? Is that good for all the other people that are ever going to be in his path that you said nothing, done nothing? Huh? Is it good for him? Here's the conundrum. If you just forgive, evil seems to win. But if you just make him pay, evil seems to win too. Now, not, would you please not take what I'm about to tell you and try to apply it to U.S. foreign policy at the moment? Actually, maybe we'll talk a little bit about that next week, believe it or not, in a way, indirectly. But what we're talking about here is the relationship with God. Because what Jonah does is he looks at the temple, because in the temple he realizes that on the one hand, in the temple, with all that blood and guts and all the stuff that you hate, here's one thing that the temple taught him, that sin is taken seriously there. There is shedding of blood. Sin is not just said, bye, you know, who cares? No. Sin is taken seriously. Blood is shed, but it's not the blood of the sinner. And all Jonah knew was, somehow God's going to deal with this mystery, this horrible mystery, in the midst of injustice. If I just forgive it, evil wins. But if I just make it pay, make them pay, evil wins. And yet we know what Jonah only sensed. Jonah sensed that somehow God's going to solve it. Somehow God's going to be able to be just and the justifier of those who believe. Somehow God's going to punish sin and yet at the same time forgive me. I don't know how he's going to do it, but I know there's some kind of hope. And next thing you know, he senses God returning to him and he starts to praise the grace of God. But he doesn't know what we know. And that is that Jonah himself was a living analogy of how God really fulfilled what the temple's all about. Just as Jonah was voluntarily thrown into the stormy sea we saw last week to save the sailors, so Jesus Christ, the Son of God, was voluntarily thrown in. He voluntarily had himself thrown in to an ocean of eternal justice, and he paid our sin so that God can be both just and justifier, so God can forgive us and yet not just say, bye, it doesn't matter. Amazing. Jonah kind of realizes it, but you see, Jonah is looking to the temple. He's not just thinking about the temple. He's not saying, oh, yes, the temple, as in the sacrificial system, depicts the doctrine of propitiation. That's not what he's doing. What he's saying is, I'm looking to it. I'm yearning for it. I see some

You have to live grace. You see, God comes along. He's learned what grace is. He's beginning to love grace. And then God comes along and says, now, will you go to Nineveh? And Jonah says, all right. Because the third thing you have to do is you have to start to live as if I'm a recipient of grace. I have to live it out. I have to live as if I'm that loved. I have to live as if I'm that cherished. I have to live as if I'm that bad and yet that loved. I got to live in a new way. I'm going to practice it. And that's how you make the breakthrough. And that leads us real quickly and briefly to the third point, which I want to talk about. What are the marks of this new lived life? And you'll see two things right away as soon as you look at verse 8 and 9. Two things that are a sign that you've had a breakthrough into an understanding of grace. A breakthrough. There's two signs here that he did not just get more religious, but that he grasped grace. And the first sign is his fear is eroded. Something I had, you know, I've looked at the book of Jonah a lot over the years, but something I never saw in verse 9 until this week. He says, I, with a song of thanksgiving, will sacrifice to you what I have vowed I will make good. I, with a song of thanksgiving, will sacrifice to you what I have vowed I will make good. Now, I used to think that was talking about two different things. I used to think, well, first of all, he's going to get out and he's going to go make a sacrifice. He's going to go to the temple and he's going to sacrifice bulls and goats and all that. And then he's going to go live an obedient life and pay his vows. But I don't think so. Not only does that not fit, Hebrew parallelism usually means the same thing is said one or two different ways. But also, think about this. What are his vows? His vows, of course, as a prophet, original vows were to do whatever God called him to do. But what is God going to call him to do? To go to the capital city of his of the great enemy. I mean, if in 1942, the word of the Lord came to some American minister and said, go to Berlin and preach against its wickedness and its violence, what are that guy's chances? And that's what Jonah's being called to do. And you know what he's saying? He is saying is, if I obey, I'm going to be sacrificing myself, but I'm going to do it with thanksgiving. His fear has been eroded, and here's why. Look, listen, you know, some of you have heard me say this before. If not, you need to hear it again anyway, and some of you have not. Here's it in a nutshell. Both religion and irreligion essentially are the same thing because they give you an identity based on performance. The reason I know I'm okay is because I'm living up to standards. Now, irreligious people have more secular standards, and religious people have moral and religious standards, but basically, your identity is based on that. It's based on, I can prove that I'm okay, I know I'm special, I know I'm all right, I know I'm valuable because look what I'm doing. And that fills you with fear because you're never sure you're being good enough. And it fills you with pride because you look down your nose at anybody who hasn't done as well as you have. In fact, you need to look down at other people to bolster and make sure that you know, to sort of bolster the sense that you have that I am achieving, you know, I am living up to my standards. The gospel comes along and says, you are not saved by giving God a perfect record or a good record, and then he owes you blessing, but rather you receive through Jesus Christ a perfect record, which you accept by faith, and then you live for him. Because at the same moment, you see, religion and irreligion says you can be confident if you're living up to your standards, but not humble. But if you're failing your standards, you can be humble, but you won't be confident, right? See, in religion and irreligion, your identity can either have confidence when you're living up, but not humility, or it can have humility if you've been failing a lot, but not confidence. It cannot keep those two things together. The psychology, the identity based on either religion or irreligion can't keep those two things together. But what does it mean to be a Christian? What it means to be a Christian is, though you are undeserving, God loves you, God has given himself for you, God has died for you, and though you are no better than anybody else, really. Come on, let's face it. You're no better than anybody else. You are now irrevocably loved. You are utterly loved. You are completely loved by the only person who's in the universe whose opinion counts, which means that you are, on the one hand, humbled by grace because you're only saved by grace, and at the same time, incredibly assured by grace that God is absolutely for you and that he loves you no matter what. So you're humble and bold together. What's unique about the gospel-based identity is humility and confidence intermingle. In fact, they actually are mutually self-supporting.
And what does that

0: that mean? My assurance makes me less afraid. I'm affirmed, of course. You know, the logic of Romans 8, there's some place where Paul says, if God loved us so much that he spared not his own son, how will he then not together with him freely give us all things? And what he's really saying is, if God gave you the diamond ring, is he going to begrudge you the ribbon? And if God did this for you, if he loves you like this, is he going to somehow abandon you and sort of, you know, not take care of you? Grace strengthens me away from fear. And you can see it right here. But on the other hand, the second mark of, a grace-changed life is not only his fear is eroded, but his bigotry is eroded. Because in verse 8, he says something remarkable, though it's not that easy to tell as you read it, you know, just off in English. Literally, he says, those who cling to worthless idols forfeit the keseth that is theirs. Their own keseth. Now, a keseth is a word that means covenant love. Sometimes it's translated loving kindness. It means permanent love, unconditional love that God gives to the people with whom he has a covenant. But you see, back then, as far as Jonah knew, the only people with whom God had a covenant were the Hebrews. And therefore, it is astounding for him to say, I realize, this is what he's saying in verse 8, I realize that those idol worshippers, those pagans that I just so despised, those people in the boat that were worshiping to their little statues, those people up in Nineveh that I'd so despised, I realize something. That God's covenant love is as much theirs as it is mine. That my self-righteousness was keeping grace from me, just like their idol worship keeps grace from them. But grace is as much theirs as mine. I'm no better than they are. And that's the reason why he's willing to go to the people that he despised. In other words, the second thing you can tell about an experience of grace is not only has it assured you out of your fear, but it humbles you sweetly out of your bigotry. And you know why this is an important thing to say? Because recently, it's pretty hard to miss it, over and over in the newspapers and just talking to people. You know what a lot of people are saying? One of the things that we've learned from all this is that religious fervor is dangerous. I've heard people say, I just read it, you know, today on a webpage even, it says, you know, what we've learned from this is all religious fundamentalism, all religious fervor turns to violence. Anybody who thinks they have the truth tends to violence. Nah. Let me give you an example. Think of the Amish. Now, let me ask you a question about the Amish. Amish are very conservative. Oh, yes. The Amish are patriarchal. Oh, yes. The Amish will not wear modern clothes. Oh, no. The Amish are unbelievably traditional. The Amish are incredibly religious. The Amish are not by any means secular, moral, relativistic people. They believe they have the truth. Are you really worried about Amish terrorism? It's nice to be able to laugh about that in any way at all, isn't it? No. And let me give you another example. The Khmer Rouge. Atheists. Dialectical materialists. Don't believe in truth. Don't believe in, the supernatural. Don't believe in God. Absolute atheists, right? Don't believe in moral absolutes. And yet the Khmer Rouge were one of the most, if not the most, murderous and genocidal regimes in the history of the world. Now, here's what... When I mentioned this to Kathy, my wife, a couple of days ago, and I said, it's interesting, they're saying that religious fundamentalism, all religious fundamentalism is violent. And she said, oh yeah? She says, it depends on what you think the fundamental is. It depends on what your fundamental is. And the reason the Amish are so peaceful, though they are obviously fundamentalists, is because they know they have the same fundamental that every Christian should have, and that is, what is the truth? What is the truth? The truth is a crucified God, a God who dies for you, a God who doesn't come with spears in his hand, but nails in his hands, a God who says, here's how I'm going to win you. I'm going to give myself away. Here's how I'm going to get power and influence over your life and heal you. I'm going to sacrifice. I'm going to become poor. I'm going to lose all my power. I'm going to lose all my strength. And if that's the God that you believe is at the heart of the universe, and if that's the fundamental, if that's the truth that we know we've got, that's not going to make you hostile or violent. It's going to drain it all away. And if you don't believe there is such a thing as truth, why can't you do anything you want? It's pretty stupid to say if you think you have the truth, that's going to lead to violence. It all depends on what you think the truth is. And the truth is a crucified God, a God who suffers for you, a God who becomes weak for you. And that takes away fear, because if he would do that for me, you think he's going to let me go now? And that gets rid of bigotry. It humbles you sweetly enough to handle enemies, and it strengthens you enough to handle enemies. Now, the reason, let me conclude this way. We've seen the key, we've seen the method, we've seen the marks, but last thing I want to point out is the need for continual spiritual breakthroughs. Now, in a way, I've already shown you that this is the way it happens. That it's not only the first way through, it's the second way and the third way. Every single time you get to a barrier, every time you get into a situation in which the level of your spiritual functioning, the level of your grasp of grace, the amount of fearlessness that you derive from grace, the amount of humility and love and sweetness you derive from grace. You see, you have a certain level of spiritual functioning, a certain level of grasp of grace, and you have a world around you. And when that world is of a certain kind of level of comfort and so on, you can handle it. But when your world changes and you suddenly realize, I need a deeper grasp of grace, that's when you have to have a breakthrough. Now, let me just be real honest about this, like it was last year week, but a little more clear maybe. I wish my old world was back. Because in that old world, in my pre-September 11th world, everything was safe, everything was fine. And the level of spiritual functioning I had, the level of assurance and confidence I got from the grace of God, and the level of humility that I get, you know, with which I looked at people who are different, my enemies and so on, I was able to handle it. And guess what? The world changed and my level of spiritual functioning can't quite meet it anymore. And you see, like everybody else, I'm praying for protection. I'm praying that no more attacks would happen. I'm praying that the economy would recover. I'm praying that, we wouldn't do too much or too little militarily. Aren't you all praying for that? I'm praying that all these things would go well, but I suddenly realized that even though I should continue to keep praying about that, underneath I realized, here's what I was really also praying. I was also saying, Lord, I want my old world back. Because in that old world, my little amount of spiritual faith, my little grasp of the grace of God was enough, and now it's not. I want my world back. I'm holding my breath so that eventually things will be like they were and I won't have to grow. I won't have to move up a bracket. You know, there's two ways to pray. If you're coming along in a boat and there's this, and suddenly you see your boat's about to be dashed on a rock that's sticking 4 feet out of the water, you can say, oh Lord, get rid of the rock, which is fine. But you could also say, or Lord, if it's your will, why don't you raise the level of the water 5 feet? And even though I need to pray, and I want you to pray, that the old world comes back, I want you to prepare your heart to handle any world that's on its way. One of the things that amazed me about, let me tell you about this interesting parallel. You know, the Lord of the Rings, you're going to be awash in allusions to the Lord of the Rings when all these movies comes out. But let me tell you, in the book, there's something pretty interesting. The narrative engine, one of the main engines of the narrative of the Lord of the Rings, is you have this group of people called hobbits. They're kind of small people, like they're 3.5 to 4 feet tall. And they live in a very safe place. And they think that that's the way the world is. And in the very beginning of the book, this is how they're described. It says they heeded less and less the world outside, where dark things moved, until they came to think that peace and plenty were the rule in the world and the right of all sensible folk. They came to believe that peace and plenty were the rule in the world and the right of all sensible folk. Americans. Short Americans. Americans. And then the way that, that's how we've been. But then something, there's four hobbits are drawn out into the real world and they struggle. They can't just change like that. They're not used to a world of such darkness and such evil and so many bad things and so many tall things. And they don't immediately suddenly become courageous. They can't handle it for a long time. But then one of them has a transformation. It's on a battlefield, and it's one of my favorite spots in the book. And this one protagonist, he's a hobbit, you know, and he's on a battlefield, and suddenly who's looming over him is one of the biggest, baddest guys in the book. Some kind of ancient, evil, you know, sorcerer. Big. And it says, such a horror was upon him, that's our protagonist, such a horror was upon him that he became blind and sick. You know, he's just scared. He's so scared he doesn't even know what to do. He's been living in this safe little world. He thought that peace and plenty was the rule in Middle-earth and the right of all sensible folk. He comes out and sees the world's not like this, and he can't really adjust. And now he sees this big thing in front of him, and he says, I'm just going to go under. He's blind and sick. And then he sees just off to his left one person standing up to this great dark sorcerer and ready to die for not only him but everybody around him. And then this is what the text says. Pity filled his heart and great wonder, and suddenly the slow kindled courage of his race awoke. He clenched his hand. Now, I want to tell you, I've been getting a lot of comfort from that line, because I'm like him. I thought peace and plenty was fine. I had this little bit of faith. You know, I thought it was a lot. It was enough for my old world, not for the new world. But when he saw someone ready to die for him, pity and wonder filled his heart, and his slow kindled courage awoke. And I realized, if I keep and if you keep looking at the one who is willing to die for us, the courage will awake. It really will. Let's not just pray for the old world back, though I think we need to. And I think there's a really good chance it's coming back. But let's pray for a heart ready for any world that would come. Let's pray for a new level. Let's move up. Let's grasp the grace of God so we're fearless enough and humble enough to handle the world, whatever it is. Salvation is of the Lord. Let us pray. We thank you, Father, for the possibility of spiritual transformation and breakthrough at any level. At any time in our lives, doesn't matter whether you've been a Christian for years and years and years, doesn't matter whether you're the preacher of Redeemer, doesn't matter whether you're a brand new person who's not even sure what he or she believes, every one of us, we need to learn, we need to love, and we need to live into the grace of God till it catches fire in our hearts and changes the very way in which we think about ourselves, the very way in which we relate to the world. And I pray, Father, that we would become the great hearts that can handle absolutely anything that comes to us. Make us the kind of neighbors and citizens and friends that the people of New York need. Make us people like Jonah, who are so transformed by a new realization of your grace that they're able to handle the call. Able to handle the call to be your people in this great city. And we pray this in Jesus' name. Amen.
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1: How do the spiritual leaders in your church measure success? 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
2: We always thank God for all of you, making mention of you constantly in our prayers. We recall in the presence of our God and Father your work produced by faith, your labor motivated by love, and your endurance inspired by hope in our Lord Jesus Christ.
1: You see, what Paul thanked God for 2,000 years ago in the church in Thessalonica should be true in your church and mine. Let me repeat the way we should measure success in our churches. It's our work produced by faith, which means the way we live as God's workmanship in our lives. It's our labor motivated by love, the way we relate to others in all dimensions of our lives. It's our endurance inspired by hope, the security and stability that we have in Christ. But what do these words really mean in depth? Well, join me tomorrow and the rest of this week as we'll look at Paul's answer to this question.
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9: Have you ever been tempted to give up on prayer? 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

0: Each year, on one day, believers around the world raise the flag for those who have no access to the gospel. 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The International Day for the Unreached is coming soon, and Moody Radio wants you to know about the plight of the unreached. 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Our hosts, Ruth Kramer, John Fugler, and David Boghossian, will have exclusive interviews with guests who are taking the gospel to those who have never heard. You'll hear powerful stories of changed lives. God is on the move, and these are urgent times. 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

0: Jamie McDonald on Moody Radio. Hi, this is Bill Meyer with a Christian artist update for you. John Reddick shared some love for his mom on Mother's Day. He posted, "Happy Mother's Day, Mom. Thank you for the countless prayers, the encouragement, and the love that helped shape who I am today. I am so grateful for you, and I love you." And you can see a sweet photo of John and his mom on his Facebook page.
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In 1 Thessalonians chapter 5, the Bible says, "Rejoice always, pray without ceasing, give thanks in all circumstances, for this is the will of God in Christ Jesus for you."

0: In Numbers chapter 14, the 12 spies returned from scouting the promised land. The people were faced with a choice. Would they trust God's promise and enter the land, or would they retreat to safety? It's Today in the Word, Moody Bible Institute's daily devotional, and I'm John Gager, always honored to share today's reading with you. Despite Caleb and Joshua's passionate plea that the land we passed through and explored is exceedingly good, if the Lord is pleased with us, He will lead us into that land, a land flowing with milk and honey, and will give it to us. Well, in spite of all that, the people chose fear over faith. The people's response to Caleb and Joshua was devastating. But the whole assembly talked about stoning them. Rather than trusting God's promise, they wanted to kill the messengers of hope and return to Egyptian slavery. God's anger burned against their unbelief, but Moses interceded for the people, reminding God of his character. Today in the Word, we read in Numbers 14, verse 18, "The Lord is slow to anger, abounding in love, and forgiving sin and rebellion. Yet He does not leave the guilty unpunished." God's response was both merciful and just. He forgave their sin, but declared that the generation that refused to trust Him would wander in the wilderness for 40 years. Only their children would inherit the promise they had rejected. Fear-based decisions can lead to missing God's best. Like Israel, when God calls you to step into His promises, choose faith over the false security of staying where you are. Remember that unbelief has consequences not just for you, but for those who follow. We welcome you to our website, todayintheword.org. todayintheword.org.
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0: Esther was a woman of incredible strength and dignity, and she's become a model for the ages. 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
1: Hi, I'm Johnny Erickson Tata. When you have a bad attitude, isn't it amazing how your thoughts can dart like mosquitoes? Negative, selfish, prideful. What do you do? Well, I'll tell you what I did the other day, and boy, was it effective. You see, I had been hurting in my wheelchair, and it was making me miserable. My attitude was cranky and peevish. So I asked my friend Rainey. I said, "Rainey, I hate my attitude today. Would you please put your hands on my forehead and pray for me?" Instantly, the peevishness vanished. I guess James was right when he wrote in chapter 5, "Confess your sins to each other and pray for each other so that you may be healed." That's what Rainey did for me, all because I confessed my need to her. Look, if you're struggling with sin, do the opposite of human nature. Don't hide it. Confess it. And then ask a friend to pray for you, because it really works.
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0: such a beautiful song. Andrew Rip on Moody Radio. Hi, this is Bill Meyer. 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
1: 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Hi, I'm Mark Gregston with Parenting Today's Teens. 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

In Hebrews chapter 11, the Bible says this, "Without faith, it's impossible to please God, because anyone who comes to Him must believe that He exists and that He rewards those who earnestly seek Him."

0: Hi, I'm Andy Napier, and this is Footsteps from TWR. Sam Hornish Jr. is a three-time IndyCar Series champion, a winner of the 2006 Indianapolis 500, as well as a veteran NASCAR driver. These days, one of his interests is leading other men through the Every Man a Warrior discipleship curriculum. So, Sam, how did God steer you into Every Man a Warrior?
1: 2012, I was invited to join into a Bible study, and it was myself, a couple other drivers that were in NASCAR at the time, and then Nick Terry, who is the chaplain for Motor Racing Outreach, which is now a good friend of mine. And we did that for a few years. In 2015, I was getting ready to be out of a job. And at the same time, Nick came in, he goes, I got this new Bible study. It's called Every Man a Warrior. It's great. And I was like, okay, hope you guys have fun with it. And I basically rained on his parade about his new exciting thing that we were going to do. And I walked away and I was heading into the garage to run at Martinsville. And I couldn't make it in the garage. Just physically couldn't make it. Holy Spirit talking to me of, that's your friend. You know, don't treat him that way. It's not his fault where you're going to be at or not at next year. So I texted him. I said, hey, man, I hated rain on your parade. I'm not going to be around next year. I know that it sounds awesome. If you're excited about it, I know it's going to be good. And he goes, man, I had you in mind when I found it. And whether it's just you and me or the other guys decide to join along, I'll do it whether we're meeting in person or if we meet on the phone and talk about it on Monday afternoon. And from lesson three of book one, I was like, I got to lead somebody else through this. It was that quick that it started making changes in my life.
0: And God can use Every Man a Warrior to change your life, too. To learn more about it, go to twr.org/footsteps.
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3: For a long time in my life, I thought the Bible was for someone else, and it didn't really apply to me. Boy, was I ever wrong. Everything in my life that had been difficult or defective had been because of me. And when I finally turned my life over to Jesus Christ and accepted Him as my Savior, that's when I began to experience a new life. 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

0: Is there someone in your life who challenges you? 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
1: Our world is crumbling. 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

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We don't often play songs about death here on the Praise and Worship channel, but this is a different perspective on death from Mercy Me. 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

0: Chris Tomlin on Moody Radio. Hi, it's Bill Meyer with some food for thought from Pastor Alistair Begg. He says, this is the question of the ages. What are you going to do with Jesus, who is called Christ?
1: Single parent dating sure is a different animal. So here's another Get Smart tip.
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0: an introduction to the pharmacist frog, next on today's Creation Moment. And now, here's our Creation Moments host, Ian Taylor.
1: Some frogs are regular little drug factories. Their skins produce a wide range of powerful alkaloids. Alkaloids are a large family of chemicals usually produced by plants. Familiar alkaloids include quinine, caffeine, and morphine. Different alkaloids have different effects, usually on the nervous system. The poison arrow frog is perhaps the most famous alkaloid-producing frog. South American natives simply rub their arrows or darts on the frog's back. One species of this frog contains enough poison to kill about 100 people. South American natives rub another frog on their wounds. Researchers discover that the frog's skin makes a powerful antiseptic. Yet another frog alkaloid will change the colours on parrot feathers. Some of the alkaloids produced by frogs are so complex that it takes years of study using modern science's most sophisticated equipment to discover the active chemical. Researchers in this field are only beginning to learn about the alkaloids produced by frogs. They have yet to research a frog that natives claim to use to heighten their senses for the hunt. What puzzles scientists who believe in evolution is that the frog's exotic skin chemistries don't follow the patterns they anticipated based upon expected evolutionary relationships. This means that these frogs have one more exciting purpose. They provide evidence against evolution and for the Creator.
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In James chapter 5, the Bible says, "Therefore, confess your sins to each other and pray for each other so that you may be healed. The prayer of a righteous person is powerful and effective."

0: training us to renounce ungodliness and worldly passions and to live self-controlled, upright, and godly lives in the present age. The grace of God, it appeared in Jesus. It's not a concept, it's a person, the grace of God. And that grace, it teaches us to hate sin. It teaches us to love him more. The sheer kindness of God, the sheer goodness of God, the sheer grace of God, it teaches us that we need to turn from sin and embrace godliness with the help of the Holy Spirit. It is the great carrot that draws us forward in the Christian life. I have to say, I often get a little nervous in parenting discussions when parents seem just a little bit obsessed with figuring out how to discipline their children and keep them in line through rules and harsh measures. I feel uncomfortable with that because I look to the Father above and I notice what he does. He trains us by his grace. He woos us by his kindness. And I think there is a profound parenting lesson for us Christian parents in that. We need God's grace to grow in godliness. We need his grace as well to flourish in his service. The Apostle Paul always wanted to be crystal clear that his ministry didn't flow from his own personal gifts or his own personal energy. It flowed from the grace of God that was at work within him. In 1 Corinthians 15 and verse 10, when Paul talks about his labor for the gospel, and he did labor, he insists that it is by the grace of God that I am what I am. And he goes on to say, his grace toward me was not in vain. On the contrary, I worked harder than any one of them. Though it was not I, but the grace of God that is with me. It's the grace of God that enables Paul to work harder than anyone else. It's not Paul's own energy, Paul's own discipline. It's something that God achieves by his Spirit. In 2 Corinthians, Paul speaks of a time of terrible trial that he endured, some physical ailment, it seems, what he calls his thorn in the flesh. And he recounts this experience, 2 Corinthians 12 and verse 8, and he says this, "Three times I pleaded with the Lord about this, that it should leave me, that God should take it away. But he said to me, 'My grace is sufficient for you, for my power is made perfect in weakness.'" The Lord showed Paul through the experience of weakness and trial that his grace was what he needed. Indeed, he showed him that it was all that he needed. And Paul discovered, as we discover, that as we come to God, he delights to give us the grace we need. The psalmist prays in confidence, but also in need in Psalm 119 and verse 132. He says this, "Turn to me and be gracious to me, as is your way with those who love your name." I love that. As is your way. It's God's way. It's his pattern. It's his habit with his people to turn to us and to be gracious to us when we call upon him in need. There's some people, I guess, we know well in life, family members, co-workers, friends, neighbors, and you just know by instinct and through experience how they're going to respond to a particular situation. When you come to them with a need or a problem, you come to them in a quandary, you know actually what they're going to say and what they're going to do even before you ask because you know them so well. Well, the psalmist, he knows the Lord by experience, and he knows that God is going to act in accordance with his way, his pattern, his habit. He knows that this prayer for grace, it's going to be answered.
1: 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Well, let's get back to the message. Once again, here is Jonathan.
0: God saves us in his grace and his mercy. God shepherds us in his grace and his mercy. But what are we to make of these things? What are we to do with these things? Well, two things by way of application, quite briefly. First, we must

0: receive God's grace and mercy with gratitude. Now, in a sense, I recognize this point seems almost too obvious to state, given all that we've considered about the grace and the mercy of God today. But I want to take a moment to drive this home because it's so basic and it's so important. I remember once when I was a child, a visiting preacher came to speak at our church, and he was talking about God's free gift of salvation, how it's available simply for us to receive as a gift. And he used as an illustration a banknote, maybe a $5 or a $10 bill. And he took it out of his pocket and he held it out and he said, "This is a free gift for anyone who would like to take it, who would like to take it." And of course, there was a hesitation. No one knew exactly what to make of that. Was this really free? Wasn't there some catch? Could we really stand up in the middle of the church service and go forward to the platform and take hold of it? I can't remember exactly what happened next or in what order. I think someone did eventually go up and claim the gift. But the point was significant and it stuck with me. God's free grace in Christ, it must be received. And I think you and I are so conditioned to believe that there is no such thing as a free lunch. We're so conditioned to suspect that every offer has a catch, that every gift comes with strings attached. But we need to recognize, don't we, that God's grace and his mercy in Christ, they are free gifts to be received with gratitude. They are true gifts. For those who may not have responded to that gift, who have not come to Christ to receive forgiveness and new life by faith in his name, if that's you, let me ask you, what's holding you back? Why haven't you come to Christ in faith to receive that totally free gift? Why not come to him by faith even today to take hold of all that he offers you? Why not ask him for his grace and his mercy? Why not ask him for the forgiveness of sin? He will not deny anyone who asks in faith. For us who know him, the encouragement is really the same. Come daily to him for grace and for mercy when you fail and when you fall. Come daily to him for grace when you are tried, when you are tested, when you are weak. He's only too willing and only too ready to help you. Receive his grace and mercy with gratitude. And finally, as we close, extend his grace and his mercy with joy. I don't know if you're a dog lover, but if you know dogs, you'll know that a dog's behavior is shaped very much by the treatment that that dog has received from its owner. If the dog was treated harshly as a puppy, if it was not shown very much kindness, that dog is likely to have a pretty bad bite. But if the dog has known affection and care, that dog is going to be a friend to owner and visitor alike. Same is true with people. If someone has had a rough childhood, if someone has known unkind words or tragic abuse, you know, that person struggles to shake off that experience. And actually, that person is at risk of repeating those behaviors. But if someone in childhood has known love and care and kindness and nurture, they're much more able, aren't they, to show that kindness to others. As children of God, as the people of Jesus Christ, we have been shown grace and mercy of a kind that the world does not know. We have been born again through the kindness of God. We've been spared the wrath we deserve. We have been given a remarkable second chance. We've received an extraordinary inheritance, none of it earned, none of it deserved. Having received such kindness, having experienced such grace and mercy, we must now be those who know how to extend grace and mercy to others. That would make sense. That's the way that things ought to be. I think we'd all agree. If we belong to Christ, we ought to be the employer or the neighbor or the parent or the spouse or the friend who is quick to forgive, who is slow to get angry, who is eager to help in times of need, compassionate in times of distress. We ought to be like that because we have experienced so much of that ourselves. But friends, I think we all know that this is not always the way. I think we very easily fall short here. We can find ourselves standing hard on our rights, refusing to give others an inch, finding all the fault we can in other believers. We can find ourselves holding grudges, thinking the worst of others, maximizing our grievances, highlighting wrongs wherever they can be found. It happens in the world out there, to be sure, but sadly, it happens among us too. And part and parcel of receiving grace is extending grace. Part and parcel of receiving mercy is extending mercy to others. In fact, our readiness to extend grace and mercy is an essential sign of the fact that we have genuinely received grace and mercy. If we are unwilling to extend grace and mercy to others, it actually begs the question of whether or not we have really understood and really experienced the grace and mercy of God in Christ. In Matthew chapter 18, and we're going to close with this, but you might like to turn here. In Matthew 18 and verse 21, Peter comes up to Jesus and he asks him, "Lord, how often will my brother sin against me and I forgive him? As many as seven times." And Jesus answers him, "I do not say to you seven times, but 77 times." And Jesus goes on there to tell a parable, a famous parable about a king who wants to settle accounts with his servants. One servant, he comes in with a huge debt, and the king orders him and his wife and his children and his possessions to be sold to pay the debt. And the man, he pleads with the king for mercy, and the king shows him mercy, and he forgives that very great debt. On the way out from the king's presence, that servant comes upon another servant who owes him some money, a much smaller amount of money. This forgiven servant, he grabs the other servant, he begins to choke him, and he demands his money now. The other servant, he pleads for mercy. But the first one refuses, and he has the man put in prison until he will pay. The king hears the report of this, and here is his reply, verse 32. "Then his master summoned him and said to him, 'You wicked servant, I forgave you all that debt because you pleaded with me. And should you not have had mercy on your fellow servant as I had mercy on you?' And in his anger, his master delivered him to the jailers until he should pay all his debt." And so Jesus finishes by saying, "So also my heavenly Father will do to every one of you if you do not forgive your brother from your heart." I just feel we must conclude this message on the grace and the mercy of God with this note of caution, this sobering note. God is so full of mercy and of grace to us who deserve only his judgment, only his wrath. He has been so kind to us in Christ. And he has shown us that kindness at such great cost. But he does require us, I think this parable really puts it that strongly, he does require us to show grace and mercy to others. And so I wonder where in my life and in your life, is there a danger that we are forgetting the grace and the mercy of God as we interact with one another? Maybe it's just becoming visible in the way in which we talk to the customer service person on the phone where there's a problem with our order or our bill. Maybe it's our offhand manner with our loved ones when they get things wrong. Maybe it's a long-standing simmering grudge or harshly critical attitude toward another believer. Where, in light of God's mercy and grace, do we perhaps even need to repent today and by the help of the Holy Spirit learn afresh how to show the mercy and grace that we have been shown?
1: 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It is part of our series, Who is Like Our God? 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And Scripture makes it clear that Christians are then to pursue obedience and holiness. In fact, in Philippians chapter 1, it talks about walking or living worthy in a manner of the gospel of Christ. What does that mean? What does that look like? Sinclair Ferguson writes about that in a book entitled Worthy, Living in Light of the Gospel, and he looks at the difference between biblical obedience and legalism, as well as many other topics. 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
2: Are you looking forward to heaven? If I could do it all over again, Christian leaders share the most important lessons of their lives. Gary Chapman has written The Five Love Languages, which has sold more than 12 million copies and has been on the New York Times bestseller list since 2007. We asked Gary about the one thing he's looking forward to most about heaven. And frankly, we caught him off guard.
3: I don't know that I've ever anticipated that question. What is the one thing I look forward to most in heaven? I don't know, other than just expressing deep gratitude that in God's plan, he touched my heart and I responded to him and have been his child during time, and now I'm going to be his child for eternity. I think a lot of us are going to be totally blown out of the saddle, totally surprised with all the grandeur of heaven. I think it's going to be beyond our imagination. So I haven't speculated a lot on what I anticipate doing when I get there. I think the God who's given us instructions here will give us instructions there.
2: Author and conference speaker Ann Graham Lotz has high hopes for heaven. Her number one desire?
4: I want to be in a Bible class that Jesus teaches. And I've thought in Luke 24, I have wept as I've read that, the thrill and the blessing of walking with Jesus and having him open your mind to understand the scriptures. Can you imagine? And so I would love to be taught the scriptures by the Lord Jesus himself with the kind of understanding that he would give.
2: Ann Graham Lotz, Thinking About Heaven. This has been a production of Moody Radio, a ministry of Moody Bible Institute, based on the book, If I Could Do It All Over Again.
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6: Henry Coleman Kroll was born in 1897 in Chicago. He grew up to serve in the Navy in World War I. Afterward, he went on to become vice chairman of the Quaker Oats Company, which was started by his father. Eventually, God called Mr. Kroll into his service at Moody Bible Institute, and there Henry worked as vice president and general manager in a career that spanned more than 40 years. Henry Kroll was a forward-looking visionary. He helped launch Moody Science Films as well as Moody Aviation. Both represented cutting-edge technologies at the time. But we love Henry Kroll for still another reason. He was a huge influence and a driving factor in the launch and growth of a new thing called Moody Radio. Though he went home to be with the Lord in 1965, his impact is still being felt today. To the glory of God, Henry Coleman Kroll is a name you should know.
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11: Scientists have discovered something in the human body, something that's been there all along, but even the most brilliant doctors had no idea. They've always believed and taught that there were two circulatory systems, and it turns out there's a third.

0: I went to the library, took my two little ones, walked in the door, and right in front of me, I'm not kidding, on a library cart, was the book How to Be Born Again by Billy Graham.
1: Books have a way of changing lives. Hi, I'm Mark Gothier with Crew and Making Your Life Count. For Dorla Schlitt, one library visit and a book by Billy Graham led her to Christ and to a lifelong passion for helping children understand God's Word.
0: Books have really played a part, a big part in my life. So I devoured that book, and God used it to bring me to a place of acknowledging my sin, knowing what He had done. And so I came to Christ, and then 6 months later, John came through his own experience. And I had friends in my hometown, and they kind of helped direct me to a Bible study and get myself a little more grounded in what God's Word said and what the Bible is about.
1: As Dorla studied the Bible and also saw Christ in the Old Testament, the scriptures came alive to her.
0: Both Old Testament and New Testament, because I grew up not knowing much about the Old Testament other than a few stories. I didn't see how anything was connected. And so that's what I did. 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And I'm just thrilled that it will help younger people because they may be familiar with the stories and they'll grasp from it that God's Word is so good.
1: God's Word is powerful, and the stories we share can guide the next generation to Him. Every child can see His hand at work. Learn more at crew.org/life.
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5: 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And there's someone who loves you like that. It's Jesus, God's Son, who took the full brunt of the punishment for your sin when He, in the Bible's words, carried our sins in His body on the tree. You need this love. You need the man who died in your place. We'll help you get started with Him at 888-NEED-HIM.
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8: Cold spaghetti's great.
9: Okay. Okay.
10: I disagree.
8: No. I guess not.
10: I mean, no.
8: I guess,
10: certainly it
8: I
10: is
8: guess
10: not.
8: No. Okay.
10: No.
8: Well, man, I'm going back to my bachelor days, I guess. I thought cold spaghetti was universally loved.
9: I've never been known for, like, high levels of coordination. That's just... And it feels like...
8: I've never been known for high levels of coordination.
6: Delivering the truth daily.
9: If it were possible to have every worldly gain available... And you're forfeiting your soul, there's no amount of gain that would make it worth it.
10: Our own way never ever works because it's apart from the life source, which is God.
11: For me, growing up, love was always conditional and can be taken from you. Christ's love can't. And he went to the cross. With my mind and my heart that night.
12: Now from the Call of Hope Studios, this is Carl and Crew.
9: Good morning to you on this Wednesday morning. I'm Allie. This is Carl and Crew. And Carl's expected back. Yes. Tomorrow.
10: Tomorrow.
9: He's expected back happy dance. Tomorrow. So if you were going, I wonder if he's back today. He is not.
10: He's not.
9: But he is expected back tomorrow.
10: That's correct.
11: Almost.
9: Oh, it's been a joy, though. Me and the crew, we've been hanging out here for a time. What is something that someone shared with you that has helped you with your prayer life? Have you ever gotten advice or tips and tricks? Sorry,
10: this is supposed to be done. Tips and tricks is gone
9: it's
10: now.
9: It's the gift that keeps on giving.
10: Yeah, right? Aww.
9: Something that someone shared with you that has helped you in your prayer life. Can you think of anything?
11: Just the idea of journaling.
9: Oh, okay.
11: And some helpful tips that people have given to me. It's like it doesn't have to be pages and paragraphs. It could just be a thought. It could just be a word. But just journal what you can and journal what's on your heart. But again, you're not writing the next bestseller.
9: That's good.
11: Your journal with you and God. It's that time.
9: What about you, Young Thunder?
10: Yeah, you know, I've heard this. I can't pin an exact person, so I'll pin it to the scripture that they've encouraged me from. But it's Romans 8:15, and it says, "You have not received a spirit of fear, but a spirit of adoption by which we call Abba Father." Mm. And and that has helped me make prayer more personal to actually when I'm talking with God to say Abba while I'm praying because he's my dad.
9: Yeah.
10: And I want to think of him that way. And the more I think about him that way, the easier talking to him gets.
9: Yeah.
10: You know?
9: Yeah, that's good. I think for me, the idea of praying scripture wasn't something that I grew up with. And so that maybe sounds like really simple, like prayer 101.
10: No, it's not.
9: But for me, it definitely wasn't. And so the idea of praying scripture and just looking to the word, like having scripture and prayer go together.
10: Yes.
9: Again, maybe that sounds obvious, but I think I had this idea that it was like, okay, a Bible reading time. Okay, close the Bible. Now, hey, God, let's talk. And feeling like,
10: That's real.
9: You know, having the word of God, having those two not be like two separate things that don't intertwine, but like having there be a flow to, this is what I'm reading about.
10: Right. Yes, absolutely.
9: So it feels more natural that this is what I'm praying about.
10: Totally.
9: I think that that's what's guiding my prayer.
10: Absolutely. And God wrote the words of the scripture. So what better words to bring back to him than the truth he reminds us of?
9: So I'm going to do a pop quiz here in the team. And you won't be able to see how many hands are raised. But I promised I'll be honest and tell you how many of the three of us have a hand raised. When I ask this question, raise your hand if you have ever struggled with your prayer life. Okay.
13: All right.
9: Three hands.
10: Wow.
9: And there's three people.
13: Yeah.
9: Three hands in the air. So if you feel like prayer has been a struggle, I want to encourage you because we have a segment coming up, a conversation with really when I think about people that have speak into prayer in a very hopeful way. Dr. Bill Thrasher is almost always our first phone call.
10: Yes.
9: Because he just has a way of speaking about this subject that just brings so much hope. And so he has a book. And listen to the title. This alone will give you an idea of how he approaches this. It's called How to Resurrect a Dead Prayer Life. Transforming your prayers into a spirit-empowered, life-giving adventure. So the back half of that is what you want. You want prayer to be a spirit-empowered, life-giving adventure. But what if your starting place is that your prayer life is dead? How do you get from A to B? We're going to talk about that coming up.

0: You ever had a season of life in your journey with the Lord where prayer seems difficult? Maybe you feel like your prayers haven't been answered, or you feel like you start praying, but then you get so distracted and your mind goes a million other places. Maybe you're saying words, but it feels disconnected. And if you're not careful, you can start to feel like, what's the point? Why am I even doing this? Dr. Bill Thrasher, who's been such a treasure for our show, he's got a book that I think is such a great resource. It goes right after it, How to Resurrect a Dead Prayer Life, Transforming Your Prayers into a Spirit-Empowered Life-Giving Adventure. I'm so glad you've written a book like this and that you've given it a title that so clearly captures what so many people may feel but are afraid to say out loud. Let's start with how do you know if your prayer life has died?
1: You know, certainly the title of the book is no desire to demean anybody. I'm really talking about my own experience. I got saved at 13 years of age at a Billy Graham crusade. It did not significantly grow after that, but until it was actually in college. And walked into a fraternity brother's room, and he shared with me about the ministry of the Holy Spirit, and that sort of sparked. I was a very uninformed Christian. God used that to spark my Christian life, and we got involved in ministry and ultimately called in the ministry. I roomed with him, and we had a prayer meeting in our room every night, and as I felt God's call to go to seminary, I had a prayer meeting in my room every night there, and even God's call to come to Moody. So after about 10 years of being very involved in the activity of prayer, and you're around the church, people say, pray for this, pray for this. I really tried to pray for it all. And then there was one morning, like you so clearly articulated, I said, God, this thing that I've given myself to, Lord, would you just sort of take this burden off my back? Because what I recognized that morning, Lord, I'm not sure I'm really expecting anything to happen. And if you're praying, you're not expecting anything to happen. Sooner or later, you'll ask yourself the question, why pray? So I felt like my prayer life had died. I said, God, there's two things I keep hearing about prayer, and I've bought into those totally. One is it's very, very, very important. Two is you need to discipline yourself to do it. Well, God, I've bought into both of those things. So, God, there's got to be something else you got to teach me. And so that put me on a pilgrimage to trusting God to resurrect my own prayer life.
0: So I'm curious more about what that looked like when you realized that you had bought into the things that were true, that it was a discipline, that it was important to do, but there was like you weren't really expecting anything to happen. Where did you go from there?
1: Well, you know, I said, God, I've got to learn some new lessons. And, you know, there are five commands in relationship to the Holy Spirit. Be filled with the Spirit, walk by the Spirit, don't grieve the Spirit, don't quench the Spirit. But the fifth one is pray in the Spirit. I said, Lord, I think that's the one I'm not sure I know what that means. But God, it seems to me, you tell me this experience of prayer is not just a human event. I'm not supposed to be able to pull it off. You've given me a helper. And Lord, also when I saw scripture, God, you seem to honor need. You say it does not lie within man to direct his path. I'm not supposed to be smart enough. You give all these promises to the needy. You save the children of the needy. Okay, God, I've always felt my children qualified for that verse. He sets the needy securely on high, away from affliction. So he's opposed to the proud, gives grace to the humble. So, Lord, okay, I recognize my need in my prayer life. I need you to resurrect it. And that put me on a pilgrimage. God, what does it mean to pray in the Spirit? And, you know, D.L. Moody, the greatest preacher of his day, unquestionably, I think every church historian would say that. He said, I'd rather teach one person to pray than 10 people to preach.
0: Yeah.
1: So there is a teaching to it. And so Luke 11:1 used to be on the top of my prayer life for many years. Lord, teach me to pray. And sometimes I've had to unlearn things about prayer. And so you come to God, it's very unflattering. So I'm speaking of myself. Lord, in and of myself, I don't care about anybody but me. What's in it for me just runs so deep in our soul.
0: Mm-hmm.
1: I can't produce Christ-like fervency. I can't produce Christ-like compassion. And so, God, I need to trust you under the filling of your Spirit. Would you produce that in me? And he can, and he will.
0: You know, I love that. And have you seen that to be the case in your own life, in your own journey with the Lord, that as you trusted the Holy Spirit to develop that passion and that fervency to where it wasn't just kind of reading a grocery list of bless this person, heal this person, help this person? How long did it take before God answered that prayer of give me some passion and fervency here?
1: And may I say also that I think I have to continually rediscover it.

0: Yes.
1: You know, I don't think it's something, oh boy, I've got this down or whatever. I think there's continually new lessons that God has shown me. But, you know, when you open your life up to the Spirit and He begins to help you see needs and to begin to feel those needs, and then you admit your helplessness to do anything about it, but you surrender it to God and you cry out to God with that fervency and helplessness and you see Him work. And also, I think the thrilling thing is you're praying to God, you're always open to what He wants to do in you. I remember praying one time with a group of people, and we prayed all over the world. And then at the end of the meeting, the person said, let's all get on our knees and say, God, we're willing to do anything He wants us to do to be an answer to these prayers. You know, as we let Him work in us, He can do a fresh, glorious work if He teaches us how to pray.
0: Yeah. Dr. Bill Thrasher, our guest this morning, the book, How to Resurrect a Dead Prayer Life, Transforming Your Prayers into a Spirit-Empowered Life-Giving Adventure. That's what you want. That's what I want. Coming up, how can you use the things that maybe cause you to be worried or anxious or even persistent temptations, an area where you feel like maybe you've given in to sin and it keeps coming up and you feel like, can I really pray for that again? How can that actually help your prayer life? I'll ask Dr. Bill Thrasher that coming up.
2: For your walk with Jesus, I'm David Wolin with Haven Today, inviting you to anchor your day in God's Word. I once knew someone who refused to read, listen to, or even watch the news. She didn't want to know what was going on in the world. Ignorance was bliss, and that's what she wanted. Now, on the one hand, I can agree, most of what's in the news seems to be pretty bad. Sometimes it feels like evil is winning, but that's not really true. Not according to God's Word. Jesus is on His throne. He will set things right. Truth will triumph. We can pray the words of Psalm 7, verse 9 with confidence. It says, "End the evil of those who are wicked and defend the righteous, for You look deep within the mind and heart, O righteous God." 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
4: Hi, I'm Johnny Erickson Tata. When you have a bad attitude, isn't it amazing how your thoughts can dart like mosquitoes? Negative, selfish, prideful. What do you do? Well, I'll tell you what I did the other day, and boy, was it effective. You see, I had been hurting in my wheelchair, and it was making me miserable. My attitude was cranky and peevish. So I asked my friend Rainey. I said, "Rainey, I hate my attitude today. Would you please put your hands on my forehead and pray for me?" Instantly, the peevishness vanished. I guess James was right when he wrote in chapter 5, "Confess your sins to each other and pray for each other so that you may be healed." That's what Rainey did for me, all because I confessed my need to her. Look, if you're struggling with sin, do the opposite of human nature. Don't hide it. Confess it. And then ask a friend to pray for you, because it really works.
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0: Well, if you have something that you've been praying about for a long time, maybe it's an area of temptation or an area where you have compromised or fallen into sin and you keep going back to God with the same thing over and over again, there reaches a point where you may be tempted to stop praying about it altogether. The shame, the discouragement sets in and you stop talking to God. Has that ever happened to you? Dr. Bill Thrasher with us this morning on this important topic of sticking with it, sticking with prayer when you feel like giving up. How can persistent temptations or even failure aid us in our prayers for ourselves, but also intercession for others?
1: Well, you know, I think it can become the power of your prayer life. What makes a temptation is what? It appeals to a legitimate need to meet it in an unrighteous way. And sometimes we can develop almost a reflex, wrong reflex reaction or whatever. And so let's talk about persistent temptations. This principle here has helped me the last 40 years, every day of my life and continually. It's this. This dear man was leading a number of people from hard backgrounds to the Lord. He says, now that you've come to Christ, you're going to be tempted to go back to some of those wrong choices. And he says, here's what I want you to do. I want you to go to God and ask him to give you a prayer request, a prayer burden, that every time you're tempted to go back to that wrong choice, I want you to take it as a prompting to pray for this. He says, let it be a request that damages Satan's kingdom as God answers that. And I've developed the reflex that my temptations are to turn me into conversations with God. You'll speak to God from your heart when you talk to him about your temptations. You walk in the light with it. But also this idea of taking your temptations and praying for others. You'll get tired of saying no if you're not saying yes to something else. And I just know in those situations, I pray with compassion for people, and I feel with people. It's not like, God, I've got it together now. Would you put these people into shape? It's like God gives me a compassion. And many times when I'm about to have a ministry, God puts me through a real period, and I think that prepares me as I pray for the people that I'm about to minister to. I feel with them. So don't look at your temptation when a person says like it's a wolf that you need to cage up. It's a seeing eye dog to lead you to Jesus. Your temptations lead you to Jesus. It shows you your need for him. It shows you that what? Apart from him, I can do nothing. Lord, if I have my own way, I will respond wrong. God meets us in our struggle.
0: Yes.
1: If he's not relevant there, he's not relevant anywhere. You can come boldly to that throne of grace. And who come boldly needs to come with freedom. And that's good news.
0: And we know that because of scripture that the Holy Spirit will help us when we don't know how to pray. How does that work? How have you seen that work in your own life?
1: Well, that's a beautiful thing. You know, the idea that he says there in the Romans 8, the Holy Spirit helps us in our weakness. The next phrase explains what he means by weakness. But we don't know how to pray as we ought. There are times in our life we don't know how to pray as we ought. You know, you can be around the church for a while and we've got a prayer that we'll lay on you on any occasion. You know, we've got one. But I remember this dear student I had, he left a very lucrative career in chemical engineering, and he came, and he was an incredible prayer warrior. He was doing a pastoral internship. He went to visit somebody in the hospital. Their health was deteriorating, and they were angry, and they said, I don't want you to come to see me. I didn't ask you to come. And so he said, well, can I pray with you? I don't care if you pray for me or not. And so he said, well, let me pray. And he went to pray for it, and he just began crying like a baby. And he came to me as if he was a total failure. Hey, I'm 50 years old. I'm getting a master's degree, and all I can do is go to somebody and cry like a baby. But, you know, he went back the next time. I mean, that guy was an incredible prayer warrior. I could tell you stories for hours of how God used his prayers. But, you know, there was such authenticity. And she began to open her heart. God dealt with her bitterness. Her health began to improve. He could have professionalized that moment and destroyed the effectiveness of it. And so there are times we don't know how to pray as we ought. See, sometimes there is a deeper desire beneath our desire. When Paul prayed, Lord, remove this thorn in the flesh, that was a strong desire. But underneath that was, God, I want to be the most fruitful. I want to know your grace and your power to the possible extent. So God did not answer his desire in order to give him a deeper desire. And sometimes we're not in touch with that deeper desire. And that's what the Holy Spirit wants to do. Now, he can guide us and pray our hearts, but sometimes when we don't know how to pray our hearts, he prays our hearts for us. And that's wonderful news.
0: Dr. Bill Thrasher, our guest, such a great conversation. If you want more, text PRAY to 800-555-7898. 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

0: making herself laugh no matter who joins her. It's time for Allie Thinks It's Funny.
1: Well, as we have said before, May feels like a month of celebration for a lot of reasons. You got proms, you've got graduations and parties, you've got weird celebrity events like I think the Met Gala happened recently. Where all those weird outfits?
2: Crazy.
3: Very unique, yes, creative.
1: So, in the spirit of celebration, what do you give your favorite dentist at the end of the year? After the end of a solid year of providing great dental care through cleanings and checkups and x-rays and poking at your mouth, what should you give your favorite dentist at the end of the year?
2: I don't know.
4: Great question. I have no idea.
1: Well, you can present him or her with a little plaque.
3: Okay.
1: Well, you know what? My team is lacking in a sense of humor this morning.
4: Yeah.
1: Undeterred.
4: Undeterred, she continues on.
1: Undeterred.
4: Hey, this whole week, you stick with it. You know, just keep it going.
1: Don't give up if you get crickets and silence. Oh, boy, it's Allie thinks it's funny.
3: Well, yeah, you did.
1: Up next. So I had planned on going on a nice vacation later this year.
3: Sure. Okay.
1: Yeah, with a good friend of mine from high school.
3: Okay.
1: She's a classical pianist.
3: Nice.
1: Piano player.
3: Nice.
4: Yes.
1: We had this big plan, and, you know, this was going to be one of those vacations that costs a little bit of money. And she contacted me recently, classical pianist, and she said, I'm afraid I cannot go on our trip this year.
4: Bummer.
1: Unfortunately, I'm too Baroque. Text jokes to 800-555-7898.
4: Who's Baroque?
1: Jonathan.
4: I've heard the name. I'm guessing he has something to do with his song. Did he write this song?
1: Who's going to tell him? Text jokes to 800-555-7898. Jokes to 800-555-7898.
4: I thought Pachelbel wrote this song.
1: So, Jonathan, Baroque is the style.
4: Oh.
1: It's okay.
3: Movement, detail, grandeur.
4: You know what? So what's even funnier? Is before I said, who's Baroque, I almost said, what's Baroque? And then I said, no, that's playing too dumb. You know it's a person. Say, who's Baroque? And so I said, who's Baroque?
1: Well, if the joke didn't get you, I am sure Jonathan's reaction
3: did. That probably was funnier.
1: Text jokes to 800-555-7898.

0: 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A little chat GPT or Grok or whatever AI, I don't know, platform. That's probably not the word we need.
1: No, AI platform is
0: AI
1: fine.
0: Platform.
1: Software.
2: Topical information. Like
0: topical.
2: Related to the show and things of that nature.
0: Okay, so mm-hmm. a little research.
2: Research. Exactly.
0: Okay.
2: Mm-hmm.
0: Young Thunder.
2: Yeah.
1: I thought I got bit by a tick last week.
0: Oh, no.
1: So I was looking.
2: I'm not laughing at that.
1: I was looking at that.
0: So you were asking ChatGPT, how do I know
1: right.
0: if I've gotten bit by a tick?
1: Yeah.
0: Oh, boy.
1: Yeah. I didn't.
0: I had, that's good news, by the way.
1: Yeah.
0: I recently had asked ChatGPT to help me design a gallery wall for my kitchen.
2: Oh, wow.
0: And so this was actually so helpful. So helpful.
1: Nice.
2: Really?
0: And so I sketched, I'm not a good sketch artist at all, but I sketched out the wall with, on a just a piece of paper with a pen. And the dimensions, okay, so there's a window in the middle and there's two sides, but they're unequal sides. So I'm like, how do I create a gallery wall? This is what my wall looks like. So it literally took the picture and was able to, with some simple prompts for me, come up with exactly how I should map out that gallery wall.
1: That's very helpful.
0: So this is how many rows of pictures you should have. You need 12 by 12 frames. That are hung.
2: It really broke it down.
0: 4 inches from the window, and then 3 inches between each picture. I mean, I have it dialed in. I'm gonna be able to execute this without a handyman.
1: That's very interesting.
2: Oh, I want to see it afterwards. Then
1: I like that.
0: I was so excited to utilize ChatGPT in this way, helping me design this.
1: You can do a lot of things with ChatGPT or AI in general that are not helpful. For me. I sent to my brothers and my dad, the Kentucky Derby was a couple weeks ago.
0: Yes.
1: And so I had AI make an image of the Kentucky Derby, but instead of the people riding the horses were on the backs of the people. and it made it for me in about 60 seconds.
0: Excellent.
1: And it looks really funny. So,
0: you know what? Entertaining loved ones is a great
1: thing. Helpful, go. Not helpful.
2: There's another reason. There you go.
0: So, people are turning to AI for so many things. And when it's funny pictures or how to design a gallery wall or help me with this research, you know, with some good parameters, pretty harmless.
1: Yes.
0: But what about when people start having serious life questions? And they're turning to AI, which is absolutely happening.
1: It certainly happens.
2: Yes.
0: They're in a crisis. They're struggling with a relationship. They're trying to figure out how to fix their marriage or how to coach up a child. Or they're struggling with anxiety or depression. And they're turning to AI. What if there was a tool that provided the convenience of AI? Because let's be honest, it's now easier than ever to get an answer. But what if this answer was totally rooted in scripture and you could guarantee it? So it eliminated all of the craziness that is out there on the internet that could be sourced for an answer to a question of how do I fix my marriage or how do I help a struggling child? And you could guarantee that the answer that you were getting was deeply biblical, theologically sound, and rooted in true counseling principles. There is a new tool available that can do just that, and I'm so excited to tell you about it coming up.
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4: 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He grew up to serve in the Navy in World War I. Afterward, he went on to become vice chairman of the Quaker Oats Company, which was started by his father. Eventually, God called Mr. Kroll into his service at Moody Bible Institute. And there, Henry worked as vice president and general manager in a career that spanned more than 40 years. Henry Kroll was a forward-looking visionary. 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Though he went home to be with the Lord in 1965, his impact is still being felt today. 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
7: Hi, my name is Amanda, a communications major at the Moody Bible Institute. The MBI verse of the week is found in Psalm 68:5-6. A father to the fatherless, a defender of widows, is God in his holy dwelling. God sets the lonely in families. He leads out the prisoners with singing. That's Psalm 68:5-6, the Moody Bible Institute verse of the week.
8: Your shot of hope to get you through the day.
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0: Who do you go to ask some of those deep life questions? Maybe you go to a pastor. Maybe you wake up in the middle of the night with questions that beg answers and you don't want to pick up the phone. In fact, maybe you're not even comfortable asking a person. So many people are turning to AI to try to get some answers. There's two ways that you could respond to this. You could feel like, no way, we don't want to be turning to AI to get some of those questions answered. But what if there was a safe and more, responsible way to interact? Special guest with us this morning, Dr. Eric Scalise. He's the President and Chief Strategy Officer for Hope for the Heart. It's an international counseling ministry. Now, this is very, very exciting. Now, this is a biblical counseling ministry, Hope for the Heart, that was founded by June Hunt. But there's something that new that you are offering, partnering with Pray.com to build the first AI platform grounded entirely on scripture. Please explain, give me the high points of this, because you can explain it far better than I can.
10: 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And they're moving into the AI world, as many are. And I'll just say this, AI is here and it's not going away. And like other new technologies, when they arrive on the scene, it's always interesting to me. Sometimes people of faith are a little suspicious. And can this be used for evil? And the answers are sure, absolutely. But it can also be used for good. Are there radio broadcasts that are ungodly? You bet. Are there ones just like this show that honor Christ? You bet. And so we just have to be wise about it. And that's what we've done with Pray.com. These open systems basically troll the entire internet universe to get their information and data in terms of responding to people. That's potentially dangerous. And you can get all kinds of unbiblical feedback and counsel. In the mental health space, I don't know if you heard about a couple of these cases, but people were using AI to ask about some pretty serious life challenges people were going through. And in a couple of cases, it resulted in an actual suicide of the person using it. So people rightly raised some alarms. And what we did with Pray.com was we created what's called a closed system. Therein lies a little bit of the wisdom and the safety in that world.
0: We have Dr. Eric Scalise with us this morning. He's president and chief strategy officer for Hope for the Heart. Okay, so this AI platform is built on the ministry's Keys for Living library. So there are 108 life topics that someone could ask about. Give me some examples of how this can be utilized.
10: It is a pretty extensive library. I've been in the let's call it the people helping world, mental health space for 46 years now. And I like to say I started when I was 7, but that wouldn't exactly be true. But I've never seen such a comprehensive resource topically that covers almost every life challenge you can imagine. But it's combined, not only is it professionally informed, it's combined with biblical integration. It's a trusted resource for people of faith. And so we tackle some pretty serious topics like suicide, depression, anxiety, domestic violence, childhood sexual abuse, but then others like forgiveness, hope, worry, anger. And so there's something in there for everybody. What I did is I, in essence, gave Pray.com our entire library. It's probably over 15,000 pages of biblically, professionally informed resource. So, Allie, imagine for a minute if you and I were talking and you said, hey, do you have anything on anxiety? I might be having a panic attack every now and then. And imagine if I handed you 108 books and I said, somewhere in this 15,000 pages, I'm pretty sure there's some help for you. Well, okay, but then it's on you to cull through all that material and find what you do. What the AI platform does in the partnership with Pray.com, it queries the entire resource base, and within seconds, it gives you relevant information, feedback, and support in that area. So it doesn't draw from the internet world. It only draws from that repository that we gave them.
0: Now, why is this such a game changer? I mean, there are many people who maybe could benefit from help with counseling and would definitely could use pastoral support, but maybe there's some shame and stigma. I mean, is that what this seeks to remove?
10: Huge. There is so much shame and guilt associated with many things that people wrestle with. You know, how many times do people come up and say, hey, I'd like to talk to you about my pornography addiction, or I'm really wrestling with using cocaine, or I'm being bullied, or I was sexually abused and I don't know what to do with that. So there is quite a bit of stigmatization, and the church, capital C, has historically not done a great job in that department. I think it's changing. I think that's one of the factors. I think other factors are young people are used to text and screens and non-stuff. And I think part of this came out of sort of the post-COVID environment. I know we're a little bit past COVID now, but for 1 to 2 years, we were isolated, especially our young people. There was no face-to-face stuff. We all learned to connect, you know, through other media forms, Zoom in particular, right? And so the fact that people gravitate to those formats now, it shouldn't surprise us. But I will say this, AI is not a substitute for face-to-face relational support and care. We were created for relationship, through relationship, and in relationship. And we have to be mindful of that. It's a tool. It can help people get started, but it shouldn't be a replacement.
0: We're featuring today this Hope for the Heart AI chat. Now, this is the first resource of its kind to offer AI-powered guidance that's rooted entirely in scripture and decades of professional biblical counseling. Talk about how churches can utilize this, because as you mentioned, people need people. That has always been God's way. How can the church use this as a tool in their toolbox?
10: they can simply go to the pray.com site. They have a number of chat links, but it's also on our website. And we, you know, you train AI. It's not always intuitive. You shape it, you train it. And so we've made sure we're always pointing people to higher levels of support and care if they need it, to national hotlines like suicide, runaway, drug hotlines, and how to call 911, how to engage, and perhaps they need to connect with their pastor or a licensed mental health clinician. So it points people to additional levels of support and care. The important thing, though, and the reason we're doing it, is because I think we have to go to where people are. Mm-hmm. Jesus didn't wait for the lost and the sick and others always to come to him. He went to where they were. You have to connect with someone before you can take him anywhere.
0: Dr. Eric Scalise with us this morning. Is this already out and available? Is it in the development stages? What kind of feedback are you getting so far?
10: We spent a good chunk of last year in the development side of it. We launched it some months ago, and literally thousands of people are utilizing this tool right now. So it's available.
0: You can text chat to 800-555-7898. 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
1: Former Congressman Jason Chaffetz remembers the first time his local grocery store asked him to join their loyalty program. He and his wife declined because they didn't want to give out their information. Slowly, over time, the benefits seemed to outweigh the nebulous risk. Soon they were also getting coupons and even noticed their savings listed at the bottom of their receipt. In his latest books, he calls this the privacy trade-off. You can probably relate. Every day you're probably being asked to submit your information. In many cases, information is being collected from your phone, credit cards, and loyalty cards without you even knowing who has it or what they would do with it. When businesses collect this information, they use it to try to sell you more goods and services. When the government collects this information, they use it in a variety of ways. As someone who writes commentaries and books on social trends, I find the information useful. But there is another side to this data collection. The weaponization of information makes government surveillance much easier. Many in the deep state, often called the administration establishment, collect and weaponize private information. We've also seen how such information is being used by the Chinese Communist Party. We're also beginning to see how it is being used in the European Union. Jason Chaffetz acknowledges that President Trump may be in office, but the deep state continues to collect information. Even if bureaucrats are limited in their power that they exert, they partner with nonprofit and private sector groups who can censor, debank, and prosecute. That is why we need government guardrails that protect our privacy and limit the type of information government can collect. I'm Kirby Anderson, and that's my point of view.
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6: Cold spaghetti's great.
7: Okay. Okay.
8: I disagree.
6: No, I guess not.
8: No.
6: I guess,
8: certainly it
6: I
8: is
6: guess
8: not.
6: No. Okay.
8: No.
6: Well, man, I'm going back to my bachelor days, I guess. I thought cold spaghetti was universally loved.
7: I've never been known for, like, high levels of coordination. That's just... And it feels like...
6: I've never been known for high levels of coordination.
4: Delivering the truth daily.
7: If it were possible to have every worldly gain available and you're forfeiting your soul, there's no amount of gain that would make it worth it.
8: Our own way never, ever works because it's apart from the life source, which is God.
9: For me, growing up, love was always conditional and can be taken from you. Christ's love can't. And he went to the cross. With my mind and my heart that night.
4: Now from the Call of Hope Studios, this is Carl and Crew.
7: Hey, good morning. Welcome to Carl and Crew, our 6 o'clock Central Time hour. We've got listeners across the country, though. So
8: yes, we do. Yeah. Sometimes it's right now, it's 7.
7: 7 a.m. For many of you. Yes. I hope the rest of the day is going well.
8: Could be 3 in the afternoon. I don't know.
7: And if you're listening to our showcast, you could be hearing this at an entirely different time. You know, sports are such a great metaphor for life.
8: Yeah.
7: And even if you don't consider yourself an athlete, I think that there are things about athletes that most people can look at and appreciate.
8: Yeah, you don't have to know all the ins and outs of how football or basketball work to get the story and to enjoy the story.
7: I don't consider myself a great athlete. I mean, I played volleyball. I played a couple of years of college volleyball, but I will be the first to admit that I was a solid volleyball player. I was never the best.
8: Sure. You weren't, you didn't have thoughts of Olympics.
7: No. I mean, I play after 2 years of college, I said, I think I'm done.
8: Sure.
7: I really truly did love the sport, but difficult coaching situations and an ankle injury. Ultimately, I was like, I think it's run its course for me. You know, but I look at my husband, who was a high level athlete and played professionally. And then now I have two kids who both love basketball. And it's interesting the amount of things I learned from my daughter, who's a junior in high school, who has aspirations to play college basketball, women's college basketball. Mm-hmm. And so she has totally learned from my husband. So it's not like this is just kind of come out of nowhere.
8: No, she's had the right training.
7: But the level of drive and commitment that she has to the simple things is what I find remarkable. Because I know that I tend to want to give up quickly. I mean, I just do. I'm just being honest with my personality.
8: Sure.
7: My natural personality, apart from the grace of God. I want to give up when the minute adversity hits.
8: Smacking into resistance, you're like, kind of lean into it.
7: Like if it, when it feels really hard in my weightlifting class, I want to drop down and do lighter weights. Mm-hmm. And sometimes I do. Like, I just don't have it today.
8: Yeah, I get it. Yeah, sure.
7: Would you consider yourself someone who sticks with it, like, to, at a pretty high level? Like, okay, this is a little bit of adversity. This is expected. Yeah. Are you more like me and you're kind of like, I want to give up?
8: No, most of the time I'm in a place of that, wanting to give up when the resistance comes. So you talk about weightlifting. Yep, I totally understand it. As soon as you feel the burn, you're like, all right, I'm kind of done with this. I've had a couple moments where I've stuck with it in some high leverage things, and it's felt awesome. But like, I've been here for 9 years, so this is, I think I've even shared it before. The first week that I worked here, the new waking up early schedule, I was also a student at the time. Yeah. So when I finished here, I didn't get to go take a nap always. I had classes all the rest of the day. And like on Thursday of my first week, I called my now wife, girlfriend, then Shannon, and I called her and I was crying. And I was like, I don't think I can do this. I was like, I can't hold
7: I
8: up.
7: That, right?
8: I was and she said, just stick with it a little longer. And I think that you'll see an adjustment come. And the adjustment came, and I was grateful for that because I'm still here now. But as soon as the resistance comes and a lot of things, I'm kind of like, all right, is it worth it?
7: Every first day of every job I've ever had, I've wanted to quit. Thought, how can I ever do this? This is so hard. I will never learn how to do this. What about you, Super Die? I think I'm going to answer for you.
9: Okay.
7: But you go first. But you go first.
9: Go ahead.
7: I think you have a stick with itness.
8: Yeah. Absolutely. I was Diana's built.
7: And I don't think she's going to say that.
8: Correct.
7: But what I've seen to be true about you is I think that you have a deeper well of stick with itness.
8: I would agree.
9: I hang on. I'm very, very hopeful. Maybe I hang on to some things that I maybe shouldn't.
8: Mm.
9: I'm going to say that. That's the whole probably other show and segment. But sometimes you can stick with it too much.
7: Sure. We know that there's always that high ridge in anything that we talk about.
8: No doubt.
9: But I stick with it.
7: And there's, so back to my daughter. So she's a high school junior. And, she really started loving basketball, I would say, in like fourth or fifth grade. She played a little bit before that, played on a couple of teams, but in fifth grade during COVID, was when she said there was a switch that flipped for her. Okay. And so COVID, everything was shut down. Everything. Even the parks.
8: Yeah,
7: and
8: you're right.
7: So
8: man, that was hard.
7: But I remember her you know, she decided, okay, if it takes 10,000 hours to be great at something, I'm going to start my 10,000 hours.
8: They start early.
7: And so she started like a book, like a notebook to start to log.
9: Wow.
8: Good for her.
7: And so she would go out there with my husband, kind of training her, but it was her driving it. That was the thing that, and if you're a sports parent, oh boy, is this important. She was the one driving it. So she was like, it's time. I got to go out. It's like, well, it's raining. No. I need to go out. And so she would go out there and she would do her ball handling, and she started to get better and better at her ball handling. And she is to this day, now it's 6 years later, she's so disciplined with the work that it takes to be good at basketball. And there are so many times that I'm like, you probably should take, like, this should be a day off. Like, you worked really hard yesterday, and there is time for recovery. Yes. So we do emphasize that, but she's like, I'm like, but you didn't feel great this morning. She's like, it doesn't matter. Mm. I'm going to the gym. I'm going to work on my shots. And so I'll just watch her. And I kind of marvel at it because it's this quality that the great athletes have for sure.
8: Yeah.
7: And she would be the first one to tell you that she doesn't have like insane natural athleticism.
8: One of the most cool things in sports is that a lot of these professional leagues are more made up of people who have this high drive of discipline than have this insane amount of natural talent.
7: Yes, and who know how to get the most out of what they do have.
8: Mm-hmm. Yes.
7: And so we always joke that starting from the very first kind of big basketball games that she started to play, she loved to shoot the ball, as most kids do. And so there would be times when she would shoot up like 5 air balls. And in my mind, I would look at my husband and I would go, she should probably stop shooting now. I mean, they're not going in for her today. But without fail, she just keeps shooting. And so a lot of, you could see, especially with girls, I think you would see a lot of girls, if they miss a couple shots, they start to like shrink back a little bit.
8: Sure.
7: Do a little bit less, because nobody really likes to be the one out there that shoots 5 air balls.
8: Right. I'm putting myself out there and it's just not working.
7: But for whatever reason, that didn't, she was undeterred.
9: It did not. Yeah.
7: And so we will watch games now where some games you shoot well, and some games, and this is true for even the very best shooters in the world. Steph Curry, if he has an off game, but what do you tell shooters? Keep shooting.
8: Yep.
7: So she could miss 9 straight and shoot that 10 with the full confidence that it's going in.
8: That's crazy.
7: It is crazy. It's absolutely.

0: in, but don't change anything, just keep shooting mentality that you have to have in the spiritual life.
1: Yes.
0: Because the reps that it takes to walk in victory, it's not exciting. It's like going out and dribbling in the rain when you'd rather sit on the couch and watch Netflix.
1: Yep, absolutely.
0: And so I want to wrestle with that this morning, because as somebody who wants to give up easily, like it's the shots aren't going in, let's pack it up and go home. I'm not feeling like my prayers are getting answered, so maybe I should just stop. I've been reading my Bible, but I don't really understand what I'm reading. Maybe I should try something else. Does that sound familiar? You want to give up because you don't see the results. It doesn't feel like it's making a difference. And doing the same thing day after day after day, it gets boring, it gets monotonous. Sticking with the basics.

0: Tasha Layton, how far? You know, we've been talking about sticking with it all week and sticking with the basics. What are the things that we know help us grow spiritually? I mean, just basics.
1: Prayer, getting the word. Fasting.
2: Community. Church community.
1: Yeah.
2: The body of...
1: Getting involved, being the hands and feet.
0: Mm-hmm. Reading your Bible and praying every day. Have we seen, we've sung that little song before, Jonathan. You learned it.
1: Yes.
0: Maybe you learned it too, Super Di. Read your Bible and pray every day.
2: I've heard of it. Yes. Did not grow up with it, but I've heard of it.
0: And you'll grow. And the thing about the everydayness of spiritual disciplines is that you don't always see immediate results, right?
1: Oh, I mean, you never see immediate results. I mean, okay, that's not true.
0: We'll leave room for, there are times when.
1: Yes.

0: Certainly times when you see an immediate answer to prayer.
1: Yes, that is very true, 100%. And but in terms of growth, like, yeah, after I read the Bible, God gives me an amazing truth, and I am immediately affected by it, and it helps me immediately. I also probably do need to focus in on that for a while in order to retain it and keep it past just that immediate moment.
0: So what can easily happen, the battle that we fight in the spiritual life, is often a battle to stick with it when spiritual disciplines feel dry, when prayer feels like it's not really doing anything, when Bible reading feels like, I don't know what I'm reading. I don't know if I'm retaining this. When it feels like fasting, I mean, I'm kind of hungry.
1: Right.
0: Like it always amazes me how much the flesh wars against the spirit life.
1: Mm-hmm. Yep.
0: In the biggest and smallest ways. You sit down to read your Bible and you have great intentions, and then you wake up 30 minutes later and go, what just happened? How did I?
1: Yep.
0: Like,
1: happens.
0: All of a sudden I got so sleepy I couldn't keep my eyes open.
1: I understand how the disciples fell asleep in the garden when they were praying with Jesus.
0: Is like, you couldn't even pray with me for 1 hour? And this is not a legalistic thing.
1: Right.
0: This is not a box checking thing. This is what I think the human experience often is that war between the flesh and the spirit. So I'm curious to hear from you when it comes to spiritual disciplines. What makes you most likely to want to give up? Just take text on this one. What makes you most likely want to give up? Is it discouragement? Is it motivation? Is it something else? What is it that makes you most want to give up on prayer, Bible reading, gathering with God's people? The basics of the Christian life that actually do, over time, help you grow strong in the Lord. And without them, without fail, 100% of the time, you are the weaker for it. Right?
1: Oh, yeah.
0: Oh, yeah.
1: Every single time.
0: Oh, yeah. We've all lived that. You've been out of the Word. You've been out of community. You've neglected to pray. And you can kind of start to beat yourself up over it. It's not about like, oh, God must be disappointed in me. It's that we're actually sacrificing the very thing that helps us grow. So that, like the athlete who has not really prepared all week, but then shows up for the game and they're not ready for the moment, right?
1: Exactly.
0: And it's not that they're a bad person or that they'll never be any good. It's that
1: they just weren't ready.
0: You didn't do the very basics. You didn't show up to practice this week. You didn't put in any reps to actually have the muscle memory so that when you go out there and the clock is ticking and the opponent is on you, you've got a higher percentage of making that shot when you've been shooting when nobody else is watching.
1: Exactly.
0: What is it for you that most makes you prone to want to give up on the basics, the spiritual disciplines? 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
5: Scientists have discovered something in the human body, something that's been there all along, but even the most brilliant doctors had no idea. They've always believed and taught that there were 2 circulatory systems, and it turns out there's a third. Most of us learned and probably forgot long ago that there are 2 circulatory systems in the body, the cardiovascular and the lymphatic, but now scientists say there is also a circulatory system in the connective tissue that functions like a cellular stocking wrapped around every muscle, nerve, blood vessel, and organ. And now, says the New York Times, the human body looks less like a patchwork quilt and more like a knitted blanket. We can marvel, but we shouldn't be surprised. 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My frame was not hidden from you when I was being made in secret, intricately woven in the depths of the earth. I'm David Wolin at haventoday.org.
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0: Lots of responses coming in from you on this question. What is that thing that most makes you want to give up on the spiritual disciplines, the basics of prayer and Bible reading and fasting and gathering with God's people? Let's see, illness or lack, truly feeling overwhelmed, depression, exhaustion, the constant need of the flesh, nonstop thoughts, busyness, distractions, discouraged. How does this hit you guys?
1: Yeah, I think it's real. I mean, all of those things are understandable. It's, you know, you said discouraged, and I think sometimes, and I'm guilty of this as well, is we feel that type of way, and then we don't look to the one place that can help us pull us out of it.
0: That's the irony, right?
1: Yeah.
0: On all of those places is where God meets us, right?
1: 100%. I think for me, one of the hardest things are what kind of pulls me out sometimes is, just in all honesty, the desire or distraction of other things. You know what? I could sit and read the Bible right now, but I had a long day and I kind of just want to sit and watch TV and not do anything. And that's hard, but it's true. Sometimes I can just get pulled away.
0: Yeah.
1: And I got to be wary of that.
0: 9630 just gave a response. Laziness.
1: That's real.
0: Let's call it what it is.
8: That's so real.
0: Yeah. What were you going to say, Super Dive?
8: I was just saying that phrase, like, I'm tired, can really have a lot of layers, to 2 little words.
0: Yeah.
8: I'm tired. And I would just really encourage that when you're in that point, community more than ever. Yes, in the word, in prayer, but seek a friend, seek pastor, seek women within the church or men, depending, you know what I'm saying? Just seek help. And on the opposite note, if you're really noticing someone's just kind of going, they're not coming out as much as they used to, they're not involved as much as they used to, maybe they're saying the phrase, I'm tired, more than they used to, kind of pay maybe attention to that.
0: Yeah. Always good insight. You know, when you think about, I've been in Acts this week, and you think about the basis for so many churches comes out of Acts 2, the fellowship of the believers. Now, we've talked about when the early church, the 120 that were gathered in that upper room, the day of Pentecost comes, and they're filled with the Holy Spirit, and Peter boldly preaches the gospel, and it starts to spread quickly. They're also met with a lot of opposition. as there are public healings that are performed and leaders start to question and fear this movement of Jesus's followers. And so the believers were so tightly knit. And so Acts 2:42 on, it says, and they devoted themselves to the apostles' teaching and the fellowship, to the breaking of bread and the prayers. And awe came upon every soul, and many wonders and signs were being done through the apostles. And all who believed were together and had all things in common. They were selling their possessions and belongings and distributing the proceeds to all as any had need. And day by day, attending the temple together and breaking bread in their homes, they received their food with glad and generous hearts, praising God and having favor with all people. And the Lord added to their number, day by day, those who were being saved. Did you catch that twice? Day by day, attending the temple together, breaking bread in their homes, day by day.
1: Day by day.
0: The Lord was adding to their number. So it was the devotion to the teaching or preaching of the word, the fellowship, the breaking of bread, and the prayers. It's a pretty simple existence, right?
1: Yeah. And it was day by day.
0: Day by day.
1: And that's so important because, you know, I like to run, but as soon as I take a day off, I kind of stop wanting to run a little bit, and then maybe I take a couple more days off.
0: It gets easier to neglect it, right?
1: Yes.
0: So if you've been in a pattern or a season of neglecting God's word or neglecting to gather with God's people, we talked a little bit about that yesterday, or neglecting to seek God in prayer, you know, go to God with that. And that sounds so simple and so obvious, yet it's the reminder that I always need and that I think we all need, is just go back to God. It's not a 5-step plan to try to get your life right. Just go back to God, confess honestly where you're at, repent, turn, and ask him for the grace to help you read your word. And even if you don't understand it, tomorrow, get up again and read your word. You know, my pastor, Pastor Al Toledo, this is the thing that he preaches faithfully. It's woven into almost everything that he says and does. It's like it's his heart's motto and mission of, you know, just like that day by day, putting down roots, being privately healthy, seeking God in the quiet places. And I never get tired of hearing it because it's always the reminder that I need, that it's that every day, day by day, seeking God that ultimately allows us to grow. And I want to grow.
1: I'd like to as well.
0: Super Di, you want to grow?
8: Oh, I think so. Yeah, hands up for sure.
0: If you want to grow.
8: Absolutely, yeah.
0: Got to get back to the basics. Good reminder this morning here on Carl and Crew.

0: Good morning. You're listening to Carl and Crew. Let's get you updated with a couple quick headlines this morning. Google and SpaceX are considering putting data centers into orbit. The Wall Street Journal says the orbiting facilities are not a done deal yet, and it's not clear if they would be cost-effective when launch costs are included. Word of the talks on the issue between the two companies comes as SpaceX is preparing for its IPO later this year with a targeted valuation of around $1.75 trillion. Archaeologists believe they've found the remains of Bethsaida, an ancient settlement on the Sea of Galilee where Jesus performed several miracles. The site on the lake's northeastern shore, had been lost to history for more than 1,000 years. Now the archaeologists say there's new evidence that El Araj is the biblical Bethsaida, where Jesus healed a blind man and was once home to the disciples of Andrew and Peter. One key piece of that evidence was the discovery of a first century structure beneath the dome of a basilica that matches an 8th century account of the settlement's location. I'm Jonathan, and that is your quick update.
1: Making herself laugh no matter who joins her. It's time for Allie Thinks It's Funny.
2: Couple of Wednesday jokes to hold on to share with a friend or a loved one. I get a lot of grandparents who hear these and share them with grandkids.
3: Oh, cute.
2: That seems to be a common way to use these jokes, which simply delights me. I hope they like this one. I asked my friend Nick if I could borrow 5 cents.
3: All right.
4: 5 cents?
2: 5 cents. That's all I needed was 5 cents.
3: All right.
0: That's interesting. There's nothing you can buy for 5 cents.
3: It's an odd amount, but okay.
2: I mean, this was... Okay, let's pretend this was 1918. I don't know.
0: 1918. That's a lot of money.
2: Just go with the joke, okay? I asked my friend Nick if I could borrow 5 cents. He said, "Sorry, I'm Nicholas." You want to know why I love this joke?
0: Because
2: my brother is Nick. So I could insert him into this. My dad actually shared this one with me, I think, because...
0: Of your brother.
2: Nicholas.
3: Yep.
2: Got it.
3: Oh, yeah.
2: Along those same lines, I think you'll like this one. My husband texted me. I was at the grocery store. He said, "The pantry is out of pasta."
0: Bummer.
3: No
2: more pasta. Unfortunately, now we're penne-less.
5: When the moon hits your eye like a big pizza pie, that's...
2: Penniless.
0: Yeah.
2: Got it. Text jokes to 800-555-7898. Jokes to 800-555-7898. And everybody said, "When's Carl coming back?" Because Carl usually gets a kick out of these jokes.
0: A quick question for you, Allie.
2: Yes.
3: Money theme today.
0: Do you feel like you might need a day to go and then prep and find some new ones?
2: Ooh. You're not feeling my jokes today. Wow.
0: Penne-less?
2: Penne.
0: I know, but like...
3: You know, penny pasta?
0: Yeah, no. Don't worry, it's not a lack of me getting it.
2: Let's not act like it's not been the case even today.
0: I want to talk about it.
2: That the punchline just kind of whoop right over.
0: I don't want to talk about it.
2: It's not unheard of that we would confirm... Simply confirm.
0: Who doesn't know what penne pasta is?
2: That you had gotten the true meaning of the joke.
3: So you're saying
2: you did get it. You just think these are awful.
0: Yeah.
2: Jokes to 800-555.
3: I'm staying out of this.
2: 7898. Do you want to know an area where I am relentlessly persistent and I do not give up and I do not get discouraged day by day by day?
0: Jokes.
2: Text jokes to 800-555-7898. If you have a friend or a family member whose name is Nick, they'll love this one.
0: Yeah,
2: I mean, this one is custom made for if you have someone in your life who's a Nick, go ambush them with this.
3: Nicholas.
2: Well, I mean, we know that there's lots of Nicholases. Probably you know Diana, because that is a extremely common
3: Greek name. Yes,
2: Greek name.
3: But share it. Sure.
2: Moving right along here on Carl and Crew. Let's get back to our main theme. How do we stick with it when we want to give up on prayer?

0: Well, has this ever happened to you? Have you ever had a season of life in your journey with the Lord where prayer seems difficult? Maybe you feel like your prayers haven't been answered, or you feel like you start praying, but then you get so distracted and your mind goes a million other places. Maybe you're saying words, but it feels disconnected. And if you're not careful, you can start to feel like, what's the point? Why am I even doing this? Dr. Bill Thrasher, who's been such a treasure for our show, he's got a book that I think is such a great resource. It goes right after it, How to Resurrect a Dead Prayer Life, Transforming Your Prayers into a Spirit-Empowered Life-Giving Adventure. I'm so glad you've written a book like this and that you've given it a title that so clearly captures what so many people may feel but are afraid to say out loud. Let's start with how do you know if your prayer life has died?
1: You know, certainly the title of the book is no desire to demean anybody. I'm really talking about my own experience. I got saved at 13 years of age at a Billy Graham crusade. It did not significantly grow after that, but until it was actually in college. And walked into a fraternity brother's room, and he shared with me about the ministry of the Holy Spirit. And that sort of sparked that. I was a very uninformed Christian. God used that to spark my Christian life, and we got involved in ministry and ultimately called in the ministry. I roomed with him, and we had a prayer meeting in our room every night. And as I felt God's call to go to seminary, I had a prayer meeting in my room every night there, and even God's call to come to Moody. So after about 10 years of being very involved in the activity of prayer, and you're around the church, people say, pray for this, pray for this. I really tried to pray for it all. And then there was one morning, like you so clearly articulated, I said, God, this thing that I've given myself to, Lord, would you just sort of take this burden off my back? Because what I recognized that morning, Lord, I'm not sure I'm really expecting anything to happen. And if you're praying, you're not expecting anything to happen. Sooner or later, you'll ask yourself the question, why I pray? So I felt like my prayer life had died. I said, God, there's two things I keep hearing about prayer, and I've bought into those totally. One is it's very, very, very important. Two is you need to discipline yourself to do it. Well, God, I've bought into both of those things. So, God, there's got to be something else you got to teach me. And so that put me on a pilgrimage to trusting God to resurrect my own prayer life.
0: So I'm curious more about what that looked like when you realized that you had bought into the things that were true, that it was a discipline, that it was important to do, but there was like you weren't really expecting anything to happen. Where did you go from there?
1: Well, you know, I said, God, I've got to learn some new lessons. And, you know, there are five commands in relationship to the Holy Spirit. Be filled with the Spirit, walk by the Spirit, don't grieve the Spirit, don't quench the Spirit. But the fifth one is pray in the Spirit. I said, Lord, I think that's the one I'm not sure I know what that means. But God, it seems to me, you tell me this experience of prayer is not just a human event. I'm not supposed to be able to pull it off. You've given me a helper. And Lord, also when I saw scripture, God, you seem to honor need. You say it does not lie within man to direct his path. I'm not supposed to be smart enough. You give all these promises to the needy. You save the children of the needy. Okay, God, I've always felt my children qualified for that verse. He sets the needy securely on high, away from affliction. So he's opposed to the proud, gives grace to the humble. So, Lord, okay, I recognize my need in my prayer life. I need you to resurrect it. And that put me on a pilgrimage. God, what does it mean to pray in the Spirit? And, you know, D.L. Moody, the greatest preacher of his day, unquestionably, I think every church historian would say that. He said, I'd rather teach one person to pray than 10 people to preach.
0: Yeah.
1: So there is a teaching to it. And so Luke 11:1 used to be on the top of my prayer life for many years. Lord, teach me to pray. And sometimes I've had to unlearn things about prayer. And so you come to God, it's very unflattering. So I'm speaking of myself. Lord, in and of myself, I don't care about anybody but me. What's in it for me just runs so deep in our soul.
0: Mm-hmm.
1: I can't produce Christ-like fervency. I can't produce Christ-like compassion. And so God, I need to trust you under the filling of your Spirit. Would you produce that in me? And he can, and he will.
0: You know, I love that. And have you seen that to be the case in your own life, in your own journey with the Lord, that as you trusted the Holy Spirit to develop that passion and that fervency to where it wasn't just kind of reading a grocery list of bless this person, heal this person, help this person? How long did it take before God answered that prayer of give me some passion and fervency here?
1: And may I say also that I think I have to continually rediscover it.
0: Yes.
1: You know, I don't think it's something, oh boy, I've got this down or whatever. I think there's continually new lessons that God has shown me. But, You know, when you open your life up to the Spirit and He begins to help you see needs and to begin to feel those needs, and then you admit your helplessness to do anything about it, but you surrender it to God and you cry out to God with that fervency and helplessness and you see Him work. And also, I think the thrilling thing is you're praying to God, you're always open to what He wants to do in you. I remember praying one time with a group of people, and we prayed all over the world. And then at the end of the meeting, the person said, let's all get on our knees and say, God, we're willing to do anything He wants us to do to be an answer to these prayers. You know, as we let Him work in us, He can do a fresh, glorious work if He teaches us how to pray.
0: Yeah. Dr. Bill Thrasher, our guest this morning, the book, How to Resurrect a Dead Prayer Life, Transforming Your Prayers into a Spirit-Empowered, Life-Giving Adventure. That's what you want. That's what I want. Coming up, how can you use the things that maybe cause you to be worried or anxious or even persistent temptations, an area where you feel like maybe you've given in to sin and it keeps coming up and you feel like, can I really pray for that again? How can that actually help your prayer life? I'll ask Dr. Bill Thrasher that coming up.
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0: Well, if you have something that you've been praying about for a long time, maybe it's an area of temptation or an area where you have compromised or fallen into sin and you keep going back to God with the same thing over and over again, there reaches a point where you may be tempted to stop praying about it altogether. The shame, the discouragement sets in, and you stop talking to God. Has that ever happened to you? Dr. Bill Thrasher with us this morning on this important topic of sticking with it, sticking with prayer when you feel like giving up. How can persistent temptations or even failure aid us in our prayers for ourselves, but also intercession for others?
1: Well, you know, I think it can become the power of your prayer life. What makes a temptation a temptation is what? It appeals to a legitimate need to meet it in an unrighteous way. And sometimes we can develop almost a reflex, wrong reflex reaction or whatever. And so let's talk about persistent temptations. This principle here has helped me the last 40 years, every day of my life and continually. It's this. This dear man was leading a number of people from hard backgrounds to the Lord. He says, now that you've come to Christ, you're going to be tempted to go back to some of those wrong choices. And he says, here's what I want you to do. I want you to go to God and ask him to give you a prayer request, a prayer burden, that every time you're tempted to go back to that wrong choice, I want you to take it as a prompting to pray for this. He says, let it be a request that damages Satan's kingdom as God answers that. And I've developed the reflex that my temptations are to turn me into conversations with God. You'll speak to God from your heart when you talk to him about your temptations. You walk in the light with it. But also this idea of taking your temptations and praying for others. You'll get tired of saying no if you're not saying yes to something else. And I just know in those situations, I pray with compassion for people, and I feel with people. It's not like, God, I've got it together now, would you put these people into shape? It's like God gives me a compassion. And many times when I'm about to have a ministry, God puts me through a real period, and I think that prepares me as I pray for the people that I'm about to minister to. I feel with them. So don't look at your temptation when a person says, like, it's a wolf that you need to cage up. It's a seeing eye dog to lead you to Jesus. Your temptations lead you to Jesus. It shows you your need for him. It shows you that what? Apart from him, I can do nothing. Lord, if I have my own way, I will respond wrong. God meets us in our struggle.
0: Yes.
1: If he's not relevant there, he's not relevant anywhere. You can come boldly to that throne of grace. And come boldly means to come with freedom. And that's good news.
0: And we know that because of scripture that the Holy Spirit will help us when we don't know how to pray. How does that work? How have you seen that work in your own life?
1: Well, that's a beautiful thing, you know, the idea that he says there in Romans 8, the Holy Spirit helps us in our weakness. The next phrase explains what he means by weakness, for we don't know how to pray as we ought. There are times in our life we don't know how to pray as we ought. You know, you can be around the church for a while, and we've got a prayer that we'll lay on you on any occasion. You know, we've got one. But I remember this dear student I had, he left a very lucrative career in chemical engineering, and he came, and he was an incredible prayer warrior. He was doing a pastoral internship. He went to visit somebody in the hospital. Their health was deteriorating, and they were angry, and they said, I don't want you to come to see me. I didn't ask you to come. And so he said, well, can I pray with you? I don't care if you pray for me or not. And so he said, well, let me pray. He went to pray, and he just began crying like a baby. And he came to me as if he was a total failure. Hey, I'm 50 years old, I'm getting a master's degree, and all I can do is go to somebody and cry like a baby. But, you know, he went back the next time. I mean, that guy was an incredible prayer warrior. I could tell you stories for hours of how God used his prayers. But, you know, there was such authenticity, and she began to open her heart. God dealt with her bitterness. Her health began to improve. He could have professionalized that moment and destroyed the effectiveness of it. And so there are times we don't know how to pray as we ought. See, sometimes there is a deeper desire beneath our desire. When Paul prayed, Lord, remove this thorn in the flesh. That was a strong desire. But underneath that was, God, I want to be the most fruitful. I want to know your grace and your power to the possible extent. So God did not answer his desire in order to give him a deeper desire. And sometimes we're not in touch with that deeper desire. And that's what the Holy Spirit wants to do. Now, he can guide us and pray our hearts, but sometimes when we don't know how to pray our hearts, he prays our hearts for us. And that's wonderful news.
0: Dr. Bill Thrasher, our guest, such a great conversation. If you want more, text PRAY to 800-555-7898. I believe this is going to be a real help for you. 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

0: It's a cycle. If we are filled with the knowledge of God's will through immersing ourselves in His Word and sitting under the teaching of His Word, here's what will happen. We will begin to live in a manner that pleases Him. And what's this going to involve? It's going to involve increasing, growing more in the knowledge of Him.
1: Jonathan Griffiths with today's Moment of Truth.
0: When we have the knowledge of God through His Word, here's what happens. We get an appetite for more of it. We hunger to know Him better. We long for His Word. We find nourishment and delight in His Word that we can't find anywhere else. And one of the things we discover about the Bible is that there's always more to discover. There's always more to learn in the Word of God. You know, if you've got a favorite novel, think of your favorite novel, whatever it may be, and you read it and you reread it, eventually, you know, you do get to the place, no matter how good it is, no matter what kind of a classic it is, no matter the depth of it, you get to the place where you eventually conclude, you know, there's not much new to discover within this particular novel. Or you've got your favorite film or TV series and you watch it and rewatch it. And no matter how excellent it is and how well it's put together, eventually you reach a point where there just isn't that much new to discover within it. But you know, within the Bible, which is not merely a human document, a divine document, that is never the case. It never runs dry. You never feel you've plumbed the depths. There's always more to discover. There's always more to find. There's always a greater depth to plumb. And it is a mark of the worthy life, the pleasing life, that this life will hunger for the Word of God, that there will be an insatiable appetite for the Word of God. This will be a life that longs to know God better and so is always growing in the knowledge of Him.
1: This has been today's Moment of Truth. To learn more, visit encounterthetruth.org.
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5: Cold spaghetti's great.
6: Okay.
7: Okay. I disagree.
5: No. I guess not.
7: I guess not.
5: No. Well, man, I'm going back to my bachelor days, I guess. I thought cold spaghetti was universally loved.
6: I've never been known for, like, high levels of coordination. That's just... And it feels like...
5: I've never been known for high levels of coordination.
3: Delivering the truth daily.
6: If it were possible to have every worldly gain available and you're forfeiting your soul, there's no amount of gain that would make it worth it.
7: Our own way never ever works because it's apart from the life source, which is God.
8: For me, growing up, love was always conditional and can be taken from you. Christ's love can't. And He went to the cross. With my mind and my heart that night.
3: Now from the Call of Hope Studios, this is Carl and Crew.
6: What's the worst advice you've ever been given? Worst advice. Super, I didn't see that one coming. Someone told you, hey, this is a great idea. Go for it. Definitely do this. Don't do this. Tell me, text me. What is the worst advice you've ever been given? 800-555-7898. 800-555-7898. remember being a college freshman. That is not a year that is historically known for fantastic decision making.
7: Correct. Usually one of the worst.
6: Yes. And so I made the mistake of going to, I was on a volleyball team. I was going to school out of state. And there was a girl on the team who was much older. So I was really young. I was 17 years old my freshman year in college.
7: Okay.
6: She was like a 17th year senior. So she was probably, the age gap, she was probably 22 or 23.
7: Okay, yeah, so and good, so good age gap.
8: Huge difference in that age.
6: I won't get into the details around what I asked her advice for, but it was life stuff. And I wanted to make a decision that wasn't going to be a great decision. And anybody should have been able to tell me, hey, this is a bad idea. But I went to her and she was like, it's a great idea. I think this is a really good idea. And in fact, you're going to school here, so nobody back home has to know at all, which is even better. So she's basically telling me to go for this thing that was a terrible idea and then telling me how I can lie about it so that nobody in my family or like friends back home would ever find out. So you are totally in the clear. You are out of state. Easy go for peasy. It. Nobody will ever know. Oh, I'm so grateful that I did not take that advice. I was tempted to because in my 17-year-old, far from the Lord mindset, what could go wrong? About a million things. Praise God, he kept me from taking her horrible advice.
7: Yeah. Yeah, you know what? I can think of the worst advice I ever gave.
6: Oh, okay. We'll take that.
7: You know, so this was back when I still had the illusion of salvation. One of my buddies from high school did also. And we were driving in the car and talking, and he was opening up. And he was kind of like, I just don't know where I'm at with Jesus.
6: Oh, boy.
7: And I said, well, like, you believe, right? And he goes, yeah, I believe. And I said, great. Then you don't have to worry about anything. And then I found a real relationship with Jesus. And I was like, oh, real belief causes us to follow and repent and change our lives. And yes, he takes all of it. I don't do anything. I'm not responsible and don't earn anything. But I am called to follow just as much as I'm called to believe, more so than I'm called to believe. And after I came to a real relationship with Jesus, he actually did as well. And we talked and I apologized and I said, hey, I gave you some really bad advice back then. And I said, I was also in a bad spot.
6: Wow,
7: and he said, it's all good.
6: Yeah.
7: And we're thankfully both with Jesus. But yeah, I gave some bad advice there.
6: Wow. That's honest. Thank you for sharing that. A couple of text messages that came in. Worst advice ever. Follow your heart. They said, wish I would have known to follow the Lord, guided by his word, truth, and purpose for my life.
8: Yes.
7: Yeah, our heart will tell us to do some pretty stupid stuff.
6: This is a painful piece of bad advice. This person said, you should get a divorce. You deserve to be happy. The kids will understand.
8: Oh, my
7: God. Yeah, bad advice.
6: Bad advice. Oh, file for bankruptcy, this person said. Another piece of bad advice. Eat whatever you want. Yeah, that. I can
7: bad
6: get
7: advice.
6: A little sideways.
8: Yeah.
6: Okay, this is another one. When I was young, the motto in my neighborhood was to get rich or die trying. Mm. Yeah, sometimes advice, maybe even if not explicitly stated, is sort of implied.
7: Yeah, it's lived.
6: This is the way that you go. I mean, there's so many kind of unspoken codes.
8: Oh, yeah. Do before somebody does to you.
6: Yeah.
8: That was a big one when I was growing up. Mm-hmm. Do before they do to you.
6: Interesting.
8: Mm-hmm.
6: Bad advice. Another one, I was driving in a group. An officer pulled behind us with his lights on and my sister said, don't pull over. Yeah, that's bad advice.
7: Oh my goodness. Sis.
6: That is really bad advice, sister.
8: Wait a minute.
6: Man, bad advice can get you so far down the wrong path.
8: Relationships. Really far. Oh, man.
6: And the problem is you don't. If you're not careful, you don't know that it's bad advice until after you've taken it.
7: Oh, yeah. Well, I was going to say, you wouldn't take it if you thought it was bad.
6: Right. you go a path because maybe somebody told you that's what you were supposed to do.
7: Right.
6: And then you get down the road and realize, wait a second.
7: I made a mistake.
8: Yeah. What filter did I run that advice through? Mm. Or did I even run it through a filter? You know what I mean? It's like, wait a minute. Keep them coming. Keep your texts coming on this one. We'll take a couple more.
6: What is that bad advice that you got? Maybe you took it and regretted it. Maybe by God's grace, you didn't take it. Worst advice you've ever been given. 800-555-7898. Another one. Do what makes you happy. That one you got to be careful of too. We'll talk more about that coming up.

0: Right.
1: You'd be surprised. But so often now, really bad advice is very nicely packaged. So the messaging around self-empowerment, self-encouragement, yes. self-esteem. Notice a common theme here of self at the center.
0: Oh, yeah.
1: And so here's what happens is a lot of people are turning to AI chats for advice. So a lot of people use it for kind of like a search engine. Like,
2: pretty much.
0: Yes.
1: Tell me the best place to get a new lawnmower in the Chicago area at a great price. Mm-hmm. You could probably come up with a couple of good answers. But when you start asking questions like, I am struggling in my relationship and I need you to tell me what are the things that I should do to try to fix my marriage or my friendship, or I'm struggling with depression. And heartbreakingly, we've seen high profile stories in the news of how AI has been utilized in an incredibly evil and destructive way. With tragic consequences. And I won't get into that, but I think you have heard those stories as I have. So the problem with AI is that it's packaged really nicely. It's easy to pick up your device and to anonymously ask a question and get a voice that responds to you.
0: No doubt.
1: And it's usually affirming, hey, great question. Glad you asked.
0: You're so smart.
1: You deserve to be happy. This is,
2: oh yeah,
1: and then outlining in what seems like really grounded, well thought through.
0: Sure, it looks counsel. Like it looks like getting a really encouraging text from a nice friend,
1: because there's a worldview behind it, and it's a godless one, right?
0: Yes.
1: So, coming up, I want to introduce you to a new tool that is available that I think is really exciting. Knowing that people are going to these AI chats to try to get answers to from the mundane to life's deepest, all the way to life's deepest questions. What if there was a way that you could guarantee that the AI response was actually grounded in scripture? That eliminated all of the other nonsense that we could actually destroy, and gave biblically grounded, theologically sound, and actually rooted in counseling principles. A new tool available, I think, is going to be great, particularly for the church to utilize. I'll tell you about it coming up.
3: 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Never go to bed mad, she began. But then she said, instead, stay up and fight. Well, we can only hope Ms. Diller doesn't abandon comedy and go into counseling. Better advice is found in Paul's letter to the Ephesians, where he began the same way. Do not let the sun go down on your anger, Paul wrote, period. In other words, don't go to bed mad and don't stay up and fight. Instead, stay up and resolve your anger through love and forgiveness. 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
6: Jesus is saying that our life, where we're invested, establishes what life is really about.
7: Here's Josh Moody with the God-Centered Minute.
6: If in this life the advancement of the kingdom of God is what really matters to us, then the consequential question to ask ourselves, if we are feeling anxious, is why? Why would we feel anxious about food and drink and clothes? Is we've already established with our behavior where we're investing that who we are and what life is about is far more important than those things. So Jesus is saying that our life, where we're invested, establishes what life is really about. We are far more than merely how we look, how much money we have,

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6: Who do you go to ask some of those deep life questions? Maybe you go to a pastor. Maybe you wake up in the middle of the night with questions that beg answers and you don't want to pick up the phone. In fact, maybe you're not even comfortable asking a person. So many people are turning to AI to try to get some answers. There's two ways that you could respond to this. You could feel like, no way, we don't want to be turning to AI to get some of those questions answered. But what if there was a safe and more, responsible way to interact? Special guest with us this morning, Dr. Eric Scalise. He's the President and Chief Strategy Officer for Hope for the Heart. It's an international counseling ministry. Now, this is very, very exciting. Now, this is a biblical counseling ministry, Hope for the Heart, that was founded by June Hunt. But there's something that new that you are offering, partnering with Pray.com to build the first AI platform grounded entirely on scripture. Please explain, give me the high points of this, because you can explain it far better than I can.
7: We are partnering with Pray.com, and many of your listeners, they may know it's a fairly large media platform that hosts radio programs and podcasts and other kinds of content. And they're moving into the AI world, as many are. And I'll just say this, AI is here and it's not going away. And like other new technologies, when they arrive on the scene, it's always interesting to me. Sometimes people of faith are a little suspicious and can this be used for evil? And the answers are sure, absolutely, but it can also be used for good. Are there radio broadcasts that are ungodly? You bet. Are there ones just like this show that honor Christ? You bet. And so we just have to be wise about it. And that's what we've done with Pray.com. These open systems basically troll the entire internet universe to get their information and data in terms of responding to people. That's potentially dangerous. And you can get all kinds of unbiblical feedback and counsel. In the mental health space, I don't know if you heard about a couple of these cases, but people were using AI to ask about some pretty serious life challenges people were going through. And in a couple of cases, it resulted in an actual suicide of the person using it. So people rightly raised some alarms. And what we did with Pray.com was we created what's called a closed system. Therein lies a little bit of the wisdom and the safety in that world.
6: We have Dr. Eric Scalise with us this morning. He's President and Chief Strategy Officer for Hope for the Heart. Okay, so this AI platform is built on the ministry's Keys for Living library. So there are 108 life topics that someone could ask about. Give me some examples of how this can be utilized.
7: It is a pretty extensive library. I've been in the let's call it the people helping world, mental health space for 46 years now. And I like to say I started when I was 7, but that wouldn't exactly be true. But I've never seen such a comprehensive resource topically that covers almost every life challenge you can imagine. But it's combined, not only is it professionally informed, it's combined with biblical integration. It's a trusted resource for people of faith. And so we tackle some pretty serious topics like suicide, depression, anxiety, domestic violence, childhood sexual abuse. But then others like, forgiveness, hope, worry, anger. And so there's something in there for everybody. What I did is I, in essence, gave Pray.com our entire library. It's probably over 15,000 pages of biblically, professionally informed resource. So, Allie, imagine for a minute if you and I were talking and you said, hey, do you have anything on anxiety? I might be having a panic attack every now and then. And imagine if I handed you 108 books and I said, somewhere in this 15,000 pages, I'm pretty sure there's some help for you. Well, okay. But then it's on you to cull through all that material and find what you do. What the AI platform does with in the partnership with Pray.com, it queries the entire resource base, and within seconds, it gives you relevant information, feedback, and support in that area. So it doesn't draw from the internet world. It only draws from that repository that we gave them.
6: Now, why is this such a game changer? I mean, there are many people who maybe could benefit from help with counseling and would definitely could use pastoral support, but maybe there's some shame and stigma. I mean, is that what this seeks to remove?
7: Huge. There is so much shame and guilt associated with many things that people wrestle with. You know, how many times do people come up and say, hey, I'd like to talk to you about my pornography addiction, or I'm really wrestling with using cocaine, or I'm being bullied, or I was sexually abused and I don't know what to do with that. So there is quite a bit of stigmatization, and the church, capital C, has historically not done a great job in that department. I think it's changing. I think that's one of the factors. I think other factors are young people are used to text and screens and non-stuff. And I think part of this came out of sort of the post-COVID environment. I know we're a little bit past COVID now, but for 1 to 2 years, we were isolated, especially our young people. There was no face-to-face stuff. We all learned to connect, you know, through other media forms, Zoom in particular, right? And so the fact that people gravitate to those formats now, it shouldn't surprise us. But I will say this, AI is not a substitute for face-to-face relational support and care. We were created for relationship, through relationship, and in relationship. And we have to be mindful of that. It's a tool. It can help people get started, but it shouldn't be a replacement.
6: Yeah, we're featuring today this Hope for the Heart AI chat. Now, this is the first resource of its kind to offer AI-powered guidance that's rooted entirely in scripture and decades of professional biblical counseling. Talk about how churches can utilize this, because as you mentioned, people need people. That has always been God's way. How can the church use this as a tool in their toolbox?
7: They can simply go to the pray.com site. They have a number of chat links, but it's also on our website. And we, you know, you train AI. It's not always intuitive. You shape it, you train it. And so we've made sure we're always pointing people to higher levels of support and care if they need it, to national hotlines like suicide, runaway, drug hotlines, and how to call 911, how to engage, and perhaps they need to connect with their pastor or a licensed mental health clinician. So it points people to additional levels of support and care. The important thing, though, and the reason we're doing it, is because I think we have to go to where people are. Mm-hmm. Jesus didn't wait for the lost and the sick and others always to come to him. He went to where they were. You have to connect with someone before you can take him anywhere.
6: Dr. Eric Scalise with us this morning. Is this already out and available? Is it in the development stages? What kind of feedback are you getting so far?
7: We spent a good chunk of last year in the development side of it. We launched it some months ago. And literally thousands of people are utilizing this tool right now. So it's available.
6: You can text chat to 800-555-7898. 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

0: Good morning. You're listening to Carl and Crew. Let's get you updated with a couple headlines this morning. Google and SpaceX are considering putting data centers into orbit. The Wall Street Journal says the orbiting facilities are not a done deal yet, and it's not clear if they would be cost-effective when launch costs are included. Word of the talks on the issue between the two companies comes as SpaceX is preparing for its IPO later this year with a targeted valuation of around $1.75 trillion. Archaeologists believe they've found the remains of Bethsaida, an ancient settlement on the Sea of Galilee where Jesus performed several miracles. The site on the lake's northeastern shore had been lost to history for more than 1,000 years. Now the archaeologists say there's new evidence that El Araj is the biblical Bethsaida, where Jesus healed a blind man and was once home to the disciples of Andrew and Peter. One key piece of that evidence was the discovery of a first century structure beneath the dome of a basilica that matches an 8th century account of the settlement's location. I'm Jonathan, and that is your quick update.
1: Making herself laugh no matter who joins her. It's time for Allie Thinks It's Funny.
2: Well, as we have said before, May feels like a month of celebration for a lot of reasons. You got proms, you've got graduations and parties, you've got weird celebrity events like I think the Met Gala happened recently. Where all those weird outfits.
3: Crazy. Very unique, yes, creative.
2: So in the spirit of celebration, what do you give your favorite dentist at the end of the year? After the end of a solid year of providing great dental care through cleanings and checkups and x-rays and poking at your mouth, what should you give your favorite dentist at the end of the year?
0: I don't know. Great question. I have no idea.
2: Well, you can present him or her with a little plaque.
3: Okay.
2: Oh. Well, you know what? My team is lacking in a sense of humor this morning.
0: Yeah.
2: Undeterred.
0: Undeterred, she continues on.
2: Undeterred.
0: Hey, this whole week, you stick with it. You know, just keep it going.
2: Don't give up if you get crickets and silence. Oh, boy, it's Allie thinks it's funny.
3: Well, yeah, you did.
2: Up next, so yes. I had planned on going on a nice vacation later this year.
3: Sure.
2: Okay. Yeah, with a good friend of mine from high school. Okay. She's a classical pianist.
3: Nice.
2: Piano player.
0: Nice. Yes.
2: We had this big plan, and, you know, this was going to be one of those vacations that costs a little bit of money. And she contacted me recently, classical pianist, and she said, I'm afraid I cannot go on our trip this year.
0: Bummer.
2: Unfortunately, I'm too Baroque. Text jokes to 800-555-7898.
0: Who's Baroque?
2: Jonathan.
0: I've heard the name. I'm guessing he has something to do with his song. Did he write this song?
2: Who's going to tell him? Text jokes to 800-555-7898. Jokes to 800-555-7898.
0: I thought Paco Bell wrote this song.
2: So, Jonathan, Baroque.
0: Uh-huh.
2: Is the style.
0: Oh.
2: It's okay.
3: Movement, detail, grandeur.
0: You know what? So you know what's even funnier? Is before I said, who's Baroque? I almost said, what's Baroque? And then I said, no, that's playing too dumb. You know it's a person. Say, who's Baroque?
3: Like,
0: and so I said, who's Baroque?
2: Well, if the joke didn't get you, I am sure Jonathan's reaction
3: That probably was funnier.
2: Text jokes to 800-555-7898.

0: of Jesus. We've been talking this week about sticking with it, and today sticking with prayer, sticking with spiritual disciplines, even when, man, the everydayness of it or the disappointment, the discouragement, the distraction, by God's grace, fighting through those things so that we can grow strong in the Lord. I want to ask you a question, though, as we've been talking about prayer today. What's something you had to persevere in prayer for? Would love to hear. Phone lines are open now, so I'd love to hear from you. What's something you had to persevere in prayer for? I think your answer to this question is going to hopefully encourage your own heart, but also maybe those who've been praying for a while and just feeling discouraged. Tell me your story. What's something you had to persevere in prayer for? 800-555-7898. 800-555-7898. Maybe it was for a loved one, for the salvation for a loved one. Maybe it was something in your own life that you prayed for years and finally saw God move. What's something you had to persevere in prayer for? 800-555-7898.
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5: Hi, my name is Amanda, a communications major at the Moody Bible Institute. The MBI verse of the week is found in Psalm 68, 5 through 6. A father to the fatherless, a defender of widows, is God in his holy dwelling. God sets the lonely in families. He leads out the prisoners with singing. That's Psalm 68, 5 through 6, the Moody Bible Institute verse of the week.
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0: Where else am I going to find peace, joy, eternal life not found in anyone else?
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0: Sometimes it can be challenging to stick with it in prayer if you have not seen God move, or at least you don't think you've seen him move in the way that you have been praying for, expecting. I'm asking you for your story this morning. What's something you had to persevere in prayer for? 800-555-7898. Got a text message from someone who says, I prayed for my brother's salvation for 50 years. 3 years ago, he came to Christ. His life was totally changed.
7: Incredible.
0: Oh, wow.
7: That's proof enough to just stay persistent.
0: 50 years of praying for a loved one.
8: Thank you for sharing.
0: Yeah, that's awesome. Man. Another text message, healing for my marriage. We separated for over a year. And salvation for my husband. So persevered in prayer there. What's your answer to that question? What's something you had to persevere in prayer for? 800-555-7898.
7: You know, for me, it was my daughter, my first daughter. We've got a second daughter on the way. But, you know, the process of wanting to have a child and not having a child for when you want them is it can be difficult sometimes. There's a lot of emotional weight to carry with that because you're hopeful and then, you know, you're waiting and then you find out no. And then, okay, you're hopeful and then you're waiting and no. And you kind of get that no a good few stretches down the road and you're like, oh man, I just keep waiting and I keep hearing no, and it's discouraging and it hurts and it's hard. And we didn't stop praying. We changed our prayers. We allowed, you know, us to surrender it to God, but we did keep praying. And eventually he did answer us and we named our daughter Eliana, which means God has answered.
0: To
7: remind us that he's there. And I think about Luke 18:1-8, as we're talking about this, Jesus gives this parable. It says, he told them a parable to the effect that they ought to always pray and not lose heart. He said, in a certain city, there was a judge who neither feared God nor respected man. And there was a widow in that city who kept coming to him and saying, give me justice against my adversary. For a while he refused. But afterwards he said to himself, though I neither fear God nor respect man, yet because this widow keeps bothering me, I will give her justice so that she will not beat me down by her continual coming. And the Lord said, hear what the unrighteous judge says, and will not God give you justice to his elect who cry to him day and night? Will he delay long over them? I tell you, he will give justice to them speedily. I think that that's a really important thing for us. God tells us to be persistent. He tells us to be persistent with him, to keep coming to him, because he's better than that unrighteous judge that he gives the parable about.
0: Yeah.
7: And so he loves us. He wants to take care of us, and he wants to give us the things that we need.
0: And I love that parable, because it's not, the takeaway is not that just keep bothering God until he gets so tired of hearing from you.
7: Exactly.
0: That there have definitely been times when my kids wore me down in that I did not intend to give them ice cream, for example, but they pestered me enough to where I was like, fine, we're just going to do ice cream today because I can't take your asking anymore. That is not the picture of God here.
7: Correct.
0: It is that if an unrighteous judge can be worn down by persistence, how much more a good God seeks to give good gifts to his children who persist in asking.
7: That's exactly right.
0: So he is obviously the comparison, like God is not a God, not a man, right? And so everything that he does is infinitely better, infinitely more perfect than what we could ever accomplish, even on our best days, right?
7: Exactly.
0: So don't stop praying. No. What's something that you had to persevere for in prayer? Give us a call, 800-555-7898, 800-555-7898.

0: Well, that could be our theme song for today, right? It's Matthew West, Don't Stop Praying, sticking with it even when you feel distracted, discouraged, like you've been praying for a long time and haven't heard an answer. What's something that you had to persevere in prayer for? 800-555-7898. Milton calling in this morning from Charleston, South Carolina. Tell me your story.
1: 45 years ago, we were stationed in Las Vegas at Nellis Air Force Base. My daughter was injured in a go-kart. She died literally for 20 minutes. Me and my three sons, we prayed, joined hands, and the hospital said that nothing we can do. She had a trauma to her stomach, and within 3 days, she was out of the hospital, walking around, being normal. It was a miracle because it was nothing that the medical people could do. And today she is a nurse, oncology nurse, and working hospital administration, helping other people receive help. That's a miracle I've seen with my own eyes. And I can truly say that God is real and he will deliver you if you say what he say and believe in your heart by faith in Jesus Christ. Thank you.
0: Milton, thank you so much for sharing your story from Charleston, South Carolina. You know, it's... Go ahead, Young Thunder, you got a thought?
2: The thought of hearing from the doctors, there's nothing we can do for your daughter.
0: Yeah.
2: She's gone. To hear that and then to say, yeah, but my God might not be done. Mm-hmm. I'm going to go and I'm going to give it to him.
0: Yeah.
2: And then to God, I mean, it's easy to hear those words and be discouraged and go, I guess there's nothing we can do. Okay.
0: Yeah.
2: And then just be done. But I love the faith to just continue to pray.
3: What a witness.
0: And you know, those miracle stories are such a bolster to our faith.
2: Yeah.
0: We can't possibly know the will of God. So
2: correct.
0: We know that not every...
2: Jesus didn't heal every person he was on earth.
0: We know that not every situation, even when you are praying fervently, has the same outcome.
2: Yes.
0: But what that tells us about God is that God is able.
2: He's able and we need to seek him.
0: He's able to do anything. There's nothing that's impossible for our God. So there's nothing that we could pray for that is outside of his ability to answer.
2: Exactly.
0: Right? And so we pray with expectation and we pray with confidence, knowing that God, you can, and we're asking you to intervene here. Be thinking about this today as you move through the rest of your day. That is there an area where maybe you have given up on praying because you've prayed for so long and you haven't seen God move? Maybe it's for a loved one, or you've just kind of gotten complacent, you know? There are people that I want to start praying for again, who I know don't know the Lord.
2: Oh, man, yeah.
0: Right? I mean, I don't think anybody listening doesn't have any number of people who come to mind.
2: 100%.
0: There are situations that maybe I've just accepted as this is just how it is.
2: Yeah.
0: That maybe this is an opportunity, a reminder to bring it before the Lord.
2: Yeah, because I think even sometimes we can subconsciously give up on praying for people. You know, it's not an intentional thing. It's just kind of like, well, I've been praying for a while and it hasn't happened. So it starts becoming a little bit less into our prayers. And then all of a sudden it's kind of out of our prayers.
0: Fades.
2: And we've forgotten about
0: it.
2: Exactly.
0: Rare is the case where you have set a expiration date. Like
2: I'm done.
0: On June 3rd. 2026, that's the last time I'm going to pray for this particular thing. It's usually not that cut and dry. It's usually that you start to get a little discouraged and or complacent and go, okay, maybe God's just not going to answer this one. But we persevere. We don't stop praying. 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If you have a moment to leave a review, that helps as well.

0: Elkanah had two wives. His first wife was Hannah. The second was Peninnah. Peninnah had children, but Hannah was barren. Though we usually focus on Hannah, let's take a look at the family dynamics from Peninnah's point of view. Though the customs of the times allowed a man to have more than one wife, polygamy was never God's first choice for any marriage. Because the Hebrews put so much emphasis on bearing children and passing along a lineage, if a wife was barren, the man often married a second wife in order to have descendants. We can assume that since Hannah was barren, Peninnah was a second wife. But though she had many children, Hannah was still Elkanah's true love. Elkanah went to Shiloh to worship. He'd present an offering and give portions to Peninnah and her children, but to Hannah, he would give a double portion. Imagine how this made Peninnah feel. She reacted out of resentment and anger. At the time when the family should have been focused on worshiping God, Peninnah was reminded that her husband loved Hannah more than her, so she took out her jealousy on Hannah. Imagine Peninnah's surprise and confusion when Hannah finally bore a son, cared for him the first 3 years of his life, then dedicated him to the Lord, leaving him behind at the temple in Shiloh. It couldn't have been easy living in the shadows of a woman like Hannah. If only she could have focused on her blessings rather than blaming Hannah for her deficits. God blessed Peninnah with a husband who cared for her and many children, but it wasn't enough. I'm Sharon Wilharm, host of All God's Women and author of The Amazing Crab Alley Revival, a Southern historical story about Victorian church ladies. 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
3: Come as you are and experience God. 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
2: Start your morning with a laugh.
3: Cold spaghetti's great.
4: Okay. Okay.
5: I disagree.
6: No. I guess not.
5: I guess not.
6: Okay. No. Well, man, I'm going back to my bachelor days, I guess. I thought cold spaghetti was universally loved.
4: I've never been known for, like, high levels of coordination. That's just... And it feels like...
6: I've never been known for high levels of coordination.
2: Delivering the truth daily.
4: If it were possible to have every worldly gain available and you're forfeiting your soul, there's no amount of gain that would make it worth it.
5: Our own way never ever works because it's apart from the life source, which is God.
7: For me, growing up, love was always conditional and can be taken from you. Christ's love can't. And he went to the cross. With my mind and my heart that night.
2: Now from the Call of Hope Studios, this is Carl and Crew.
4: How quickly does a TV show or movie have to capture your attention?
5: That's a great question.
4: Pretty quick.
5: Within the first episode, there has to be something that I can say this is interesting. Even if it's not fully grasped, because some things have a slow start. I can say there's got to be something in here that keeps me going a little
7: An ounce of interest, yeah.
4: Like, you ever bailed on a movie?
5: Bailed on, like, walked out of a movie?
4: Nah, because you just weren't into it?
5: No, I don't think I've ever walked out of a movie.
4: No?
5: I paid for it. So I'm gonna watch it, even if I had a bad time. One time, I don't know. I've never seen this again. It's never happened before. I don't even remember what the movie was because I never saw the whole thing. We went to a movie theater, and it was some kind of like action movie, kind of suspense action type of thing. I went with my parents, and we got like a bad reel of the movie.
4: Oh.
5: And so while it was like an intense scene and these two people was doing close up shots of them arguing and to go to one and you can see the boom mic kind of going down into the camera.
4: No.
5: And then they do a wide shot of the room.
4: Goodness,
5: and you could see the camera equipment in the shot.
4: You got a bootleg copy.
5: It was like a bootleg unedited copy, but there were,
4: I'm thinking,
5: but
4: it was in the theater.
5: It was in the theater, and so everyone in the theater was laughing because you'd see this little mic drop down in front of their face during intense scene. And then there was a storm that night and the power went out in the theater. And so we couldn't watch the rest of it. And we never went back and finished it.
4: Did you get your money back?
5: They gave us tickets to another movie.
4: Okay. Well, that's okay. That is unusual.
5: It was crazy.
4: Super Die, do you bail on a show or a movie if you're just not into it?
7: I will bail on a show. I'm with Jonathan. I paid for it. I've never walked out on a movie. No, but TV or something or a show. I'm like, click. I'm out of here. I'm done.
5: Yeah, I'll get out of the show.
4: Because it's easy, right? You can just kind of like,
5: I'm going to find something
4: that captures my interest a little bit more. You know, we make fun of my mom because she has this very odd way of watching like TV series or even movies. Like you don't ever want to watch anything with her because she has this thing she calls skim watching. So she'll watch a series. And then if there's a part that's like just simply boring to her, she just skims through it. Fast forwards. But here's the problem. When you try to, because she'll have series that she's watching with my sisters. And they'll go, Mom, remember that part where such and such happened? She's like, oh, I didn't see that part. When did that happen? Right? Did you watch this movie? Yeah, but I skimmed through
5: that part.
4: So she can watch like a 2-hour movie in like 30 minutes because she just simply skims through.
7: I drive my son crazy with
4: that. Do you do this too? Is this a thing? Is this like a mom thing?
5: So I've done this. I do this rarely, but if I'm watching something and I'm like, if I'm watching something again, if I've seen something a second time,
4: fair.
5: I'm like, get to the action. Like I know I don't need to see 30 minutes of you talking. And so sometimes I will do that mainly with stuff that I haven't seen before or that I've already seen before, but I've done it before with stuff I haven't. It's not a good way to do it on the regular.
4: No. Do you do this? Text us. Let us know. Do you skim watch like my mom and like Super Die, where you simply just fast forward through the parts that don't interest you and then get your way to the ending and then go, well, I saw how it started. I saw how it ended. I feel like I watched the movie.
5: I'm good.
4: 800-555-7898. 800-555-7898. I would say that we are a people who get bored easily.
5: Easily. Oh, 100%. Well, they say, attention span's like 7 seconds and getting smaller?
7: Right, it's dropped dramatically.
4: We get bored easily. We get, we want to be on to the next thing.
5: Well, I mean, if you look at, I mean, that's what social media is now for kids especially, even adults.
4: Boy.
5: And, you know, the TikTok and kind of Instagram Reels algorithm where it's just infinite scrolling, just up. And if people don't like it, 2 seconds in, they're off. And it's like, nope, didn't grab my attention immediately. I'm going to go to the next thing. And I think there's fairness to that. And it's also like, well, that's what companies have to do now. They have to grab your attention
4: very quickly, fast. Because, you know, if you do anything on social media, and I do some social media here for Moody, and you can see the analytics, it will show you, like, if you put up, like, let's say I put up a video of some teaching that Carl gives here on Carl and Crew. You can see the moment at which the drop-off rate.
5: Yes.
4: And then you can see the average watch time. So for a video, you can post a 60-second video, and the average watch time can maybe be like 12 seconds.
5: Maybe.
4: Maybe.
5: If you're lucky, they've made it to 12.
4: So people in who work in social media have to get smarter and smarter in hooking people really early, because our tendency is to want to, I'm on to the next thing. I can't give a full minute of my time to watch that whole video.
5: There are metrics, I think, inside of Facebook that count watches over 3 seconds.
4: Because, oh, yes. Because
5: the video starts when you come by, and it's like, yeah, but hey, they stayed for 3 seconds because they didn't just immediately pass you on.
4: That is that 3 second benchmark is big, because many people don't even make it that far into the video.
5: Which is insane.
4: So what happens when we approach our prayer life the same way, where we get bored quickly, we want to move on to the next thing, and we just maybe stop praying altogether? How do we resurrect a prayer life that is dead? Dr. Bill Thrasher, always such a hope-filled voice. We'll have him speak into this coming up.

Well, has this ever happened to you? Have you ever had a season of life in your journey with the Lord where prayer seems difficult? Maybe you feel like your prayers haven't been answered.

0: to say out loud. Let's start with how do you know if your prayer life has died?
1: You know, certainly the title of the book is No Desire to Demean Anybody. I'm really talking about my own experience. I got saved at 13 years of age at a Billy Graham crusade. It did not significantly grow after that, but until it was actually in college. And I walked into a fraternity brother's room, and he shared with me about the ministry of the Holy Spirit. And that sort of sparked. I was a very uninformed Christian. God used that to spark my Christian life, and we got involved in ministry and ultimately called in the ministry. I roomed with him, and we had a prayer meeting in our room every night. And as I felt God's call to go to seminary, I had a prayer meeting in my room every night there, and even God's call to come to Moody. So after about 10 years of being very involved in the activity of prayer, and you're around the church, people say, pray for this, pray for this. I really tried to pray for it all. And then there was one morning, like you so clearly articulated, I said, God, this thing that I've given myself to, Lord, would you just sort of take this burden off my back? Because what I recognized that morning, Lord, I'm not sure I'm really expecting anything to happen. And if you're praying, you're not expecting anything to happen. Sooner or later, you'll ask yourself the question, why I pray? So I felt like my prayer life had died. I said, God, there's two things I keep hearing about prayer, and I've bought into those totally. One is it's very, very, very important. Two is you need to discipline yourself to do it. Well, God, I've bought into both of those things. So, God, there's got to be something else you got to teach me. And so that put me on a pilgrimage to trusting God to resurrect my own prayer life.
0: So I'm curious more about what that looked like when you realized that you had bought into the things that were true, that it was a discipline, that it was important to do, but there was like you weren't really expecting anything to happen. Where did you go from there?
1: Well, you know, I said, God, I've got to learn some new lessons. And, you know, there are five commands in relationship to the Holy Spirit. Be filled with the Spirit, walk by the Spirit, don't grieve the Spirit, don't quench the Spirit. But the fifth one is pray in the Spirit. I said, Lord, I think that's the one I'm not sure I know what that means. But God, it seems to me, you tell me this experience of prayer is not just a human event. I'm not supposed to be able to pull it off. You've given me a helper. And Lord, also when I saw Scripture, God, you seem to honor need. You say, it does not lie within man to direct his path. I'm not supposed to be smart enough. You give all these promises to the needy. You save the children of the needy. Okay, God, I've always felt my children qualified for that verse. He sets the needy securely on high, away from affliction. So he's opposed to the proud, gives grace to the humble. So, Lord, okay, I recognize my need in my prayer life. I need you to resurrect it. And that put me on a pilgrimage. God, what does it mean to pray in the Spirit? And, you know, D.L. Moody, the greatest preacher of his day, unquestionably, I think every church historian would say that. He said, I'd rather teach one person to pray than 10 people to preach.
0: Yeah.
1: So there is a teaching to it. And so Luke 11:1 used to be on the top of my prayer life for many years. Lord, teach me to pray. And sometimes I've had to unlearn things about prayer. And so you come to God, it's very unflattering. So I'm speaking of myself. Lord, in and of myself, I don't care about anybody but me. What's in it for me just runs so deep in our soul.
0: Mm-hmm.
1: I can't produce Christ-like fervency. I can't produce Christ-like compassion. And so, God, I need to trust you under the filling of your Spirit. Would you produce that in me? And he can, and he will.
0: You know, I love that. And have you seen that to be the case in your own life, in your own journey with the Lord, that as you trusted the Holy Spirit to develop that passion and that fervency to where it wasn't just kind of reading a grocery list of bless this person, heal this person, help this person? How long did it take before God answered that prayer of give me some passion and fervency here?
1: And may I say also that I think I have to continually rediscover it.
0: Yes.
1: You know, I don't think it's something, oh boy, I've got this down or whatever. I think there's continually new lessons that God has shown me. But, you know, when you open your life up to the Spirit and he begins to help you see needs and to begin to feel those needs, and then you admit your helplessness to do anything about it, but you surrender it to God and you cry out to God with that fervency and helplessness and you see him work. And also, I think the thrilling thing is you're praying to God, you're always open to what he wants to do in you. I remember praying one time with a group of people, and we prayed all over the world. And then at the end of the meeting, the person said, let's all get on our knees and say, God, we're willing to do anything he wants us to do to be an answer to these prayers. You know, as we let him work in us, he can do a fresh, glorious work is he teaches us how to pray.
0: Yeah. Dr. Bill Thrasher, our guest this morning, the book, How to Resurrect a Dead Prayer Life, Transforming Your Prayers into a Spirit-Empowered Life.

0: life-giving adventure. That's what you want. That's what I want. Coming up, how can you use the things that maybe cause you to be worried or anxious or even persistent temptations, an area where you feel like maybe you've given in to sin and it keeps coming up and you feel like, can I really pray for that again? How can that actually help your prayer life? I'll ask Dr. Bill Thrasher that coming up.
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5: Are you seeking God in humility? Though Christ was God himself, he set aside his power and glory to become part of the creation, was treated like a criminal, and died on the cross for our sin. Jesus exemplified a humble life, which every Christian is to emulate. Moreover, the opposite of humility is pride. Scripture tells us that God judges and actively opposes the proud. He does this not just to non-Christians, but proud Christians can expect opposition from God too. The admonitions to be humble in Philippians, James, and 1 Peter are all written to a Christian audience, not non-Christians. Scripture tells us to humble ourselves, meaning it is our own responsibility and not something we should passively wait for and hope happens at some point to us. It's a command that we must obey. Today, is your life characterized more by pride or humility? I'm Matt Bennett, founder and CEO of Christian Union for OneCry.com.
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0: Well, if you have something that you've been praying about for a long time, maybe it's an area of temptation or an area where you have compromised or fallen into sin and you keep going back to God with the same thing over and over again, there reaches a point where you may be tempted to stop praying about it altogether. The shame, the discouragement sets in and you stop talking to God. Has that ever happened to you? Dr. Bill Thrasher with us this morning on this important topic of sticking with it, sticking with prayer when you feel like giving up. How can persistent temptations or even failure aid us in our prayers for ourselves, but also intercession for others?
9: Well, you know, I think it can become the power of your prayer life. What makes a temptation is temptation is what? It appeals to a legitimate need to meet it in an unrighteous way. And sometimes we can develop almost a wrong reflex reaction or whatever. And so let's talk about persistent temptations. This principle here has helped me the last 40 years, every day of my life and continually. It's this. This dear man was leading a number of people from hard backgrounds to the Lord. He says, now that you've come to Christ, you're going to be tempted to go back to some of those wrong choices. And he says, here's what I want you to do. I want you to go to God and ask him to give you a prayer request, a prayer burden, that every time you're tempted to go back to that wrong choice, I want you to take it as a prompting to pray for this. He says, let it be a request that damages Satan's kingdom as God answers that. And I've developed the reflex that my temptations are to turn me into conversations with God. You'll speak to God from your heart when you talk to him about your temptations. You walk in the light with it. But also this idea of taking your temptations and praying for others. You'll get tired of saying no if you're not saying yes to something else. And I just know in those situations, I pray with compassion for people, and I feel with people. It's not like, God, I've got it together now. Would you put these people into shape? It's like God gives me a compassion. And many times when I'm about to have a ministry, God puts me through a real period, and I think that prepares me as I pray for the people that I'm about to minister to. I feel with them. So don't look at your temptation as when a person says, like it's a wolf that you need to cage up. It's a seeing eye dog to lead you to Jesus. Your temptations lead you to Jesus. It shows you your need for him. It shows you that what? Apart from him, I can do nothing. Lord, if I have my own way, I will respond wrong. God meets us in our struggle.
0: Yes.
9: If he's not relevant there, he's not relevant anywhere. You can come boldly to that throne of grace. And come boldly means to come with freedom. And that's good news.
0: And we know that because of scripture that the Holy Spirit will help us when we don't know how to pray. How does that work? How have you seen that work in your own life?
9: Well, that's a beautiful thing. You know, the idea that he says there in the Romans 8, the Holy Spirit helps us in our weakness. The next phrase explains what he means by weakness. For we don't know how to pray as we ought. There are times in our life we don't know how to pray as we ought. You know, you can be around the church for a while, and we've got a prayer that we'll lay on you on any occasion. You know, we've got one. But I remember this dear student I had, he left a very lucrative career in chemical engineering, and he came, and he was an incredible prayer warrior. He was doing a pastoral internship. He went to visit somebody in the hospital. Their health was deteriorating, and they were angry, and they said, I don't want you to come to see me. I didn't ask you to come. And so he said, well, can I pray with you? I don't care if you pray for me or not. And so he said, well, let me pray. And he went to pray for it, and he just began crying like a baby. And he came to me as if he was a total failure. Hey, I'm 50 years old, I'm getting a master's degree, and all I can do is go to somebody and cry like a baby. But, you know, he went back the next time. I mean, that guy was an incredible prayer warrior. I could tell you stories for hours of how God used his prayers. But, you know, there was such authenticity, and she began to open her heart. God dealt with her bitterness. Her health began to improve. He could have professionalized that moment and destroyed the effectiveness of it. And so there are times we don't know how to pray as we ought. See, sometimes there is a deeper desire beneath our desire. When Paul prayed, Lord, remove this thorn in the flesh, that was a strong desire. But underneath that was, God, I want to be the most fruitful. I want to know your grace and your power to the possible extent. So God did not answer his desire in order to give him a deeper desire. And sometimes we're not in touch with that deeper desire. And that's what the Holy Spirit wants to do. Now, he can guide us and pray our hearts, but sometimes when we don't know how to pray our hearts, he prays our hearts for us. And that's wonderful news.
0: Dr. Bill Thrasher, our guest, such a great conversation. 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

0: Good morning. You're listening to Carl and Crew. Let's get you updated with a couple headlines this morning. Google and SpaceX are considering putting data centers into orbit. Wall Street Journal says the orbiting facilities are not a done deal yet, and it's not clear if they would be cost-effective when launch costs are included. Word of the talks on the issue between the two companies comes as SpaceX is preparing for its IPO later this year with a targeted valuation of around $1.75 trillion. Archaeologists believe they've found the remains of Bethsaida, an ancient settlement on the Sea of Galilee where Jesus performed several miracles. The site on the lake's northeastern shore had been lost to history for more than 1,000 years. Now the archaeologists say there's new evidence that El Araj is the biblical Bethsaida, where Jesus healed a blind man and was once home to the disciples Andrew and Peter. One key piece of that evidence was the discovery of a first century structure beneath the dome of a basilica that matches an 8th century account of the settlement's location. I'm Jonathan, and that is your quick update.
1: Making herself laugh no matter who joins her. It's time for Allie Thinks It's Funny.
2: Couple of Wednesday jokes to hold on to share with a friend or a loved one. I get a lot of grandparents who hear these and share them with grandkids.
3: Oh, cute.
2: That seems to be a common way to use these jokes, which simply delights me. I hope they like this one. I asked my friend Nick if I could borrow 5 cents.
3: All right.
4: 5 cents?
2: 5 cents. That's all I needed was 5 cents.
3: All right.
0: That's interesting. There's nothing you can buy for 5 cents.
3: It's an odd amount, but okay.
2: I mean, this was, okay, let's pretend this was 1918. I don't know.
0: 1918. That's a lot of money.
2: Just go with the joke, okay? I asked my friend Nick if I could borrow 5 cents. He said, sorry, I'm Nicholas. You want to know why I love this joke?
0: Because
2: my brother is Nick. So I could insert him into this. My dad actually shared this one with me, I think, because
0: of your brother.
2: Nicholas.
3: Yep.
2: Got it.
3: Oh, yeah.
2: Along those same lines, I think you'll like this one. My husband texted me. I was at the grocery store. He said, the pantry is out of pasta.
0: Bummer.
3: No
2: more pasta. Unfortunately, now we're penne-less.
5: When the moon hits your eye like a big pizza pie, that's
2: penne-less.
0: Yeah.
3: Got it.
2: Text jokes to 800-555-7898. Jokes to 800-555-7898. And everybody said, when's Carl coming back? Because Carl usually gets a kick out of these jokes.
0: A quick question for you, Allie.
3: Yes. Money theme today.
0: Do you feel like you might need a day to go and then prep and find some new ones?
2: Ooh. You're not feeling my jokes today? Wow.
0: Penne-less?
2: Penne.
0: I know, but like...
3: You know, penny pasta?
0: Yeah, no. Don't worry. It's not a lack of me getting it.
2: Let's not act like it's not been the case... Even today,
0: that, I don't want to talk about it.
2: That the punchline just kind of whoop right over.
0: I don't want to talk about it.
2: It's not unheard of that we would simply confirm.
0: Who doesn't know what penne pasta is?
2: That you had gotten the true meaning of the joke.
3: Just
2: you're saying you did get it. You just think these are awful.
0: Yeah.
2: Yeah, text jokes to 800-555.
3: I'm staying out of this.
2: 7898. Do you want to know an area where I am relentlessly persistent and I do not give up and I do not get discouraged day by day by day?
0: Jokes.
2: Text jokes to 800-555-7898. If you have a friend or a family member whose name is Nick, they'll love this one.

0: It's passion. The Lord will provide. Have you ever been around somebody who always knew the answer to everything?
1: Good question.
2: Yeah.
0: It's an interesting phenomenon. And I think that this is sort of, it can be present in all of us.
1: Yeah.
0: Where if it feels like there's something that there's an expectation that everybody knows about and you don't, there's like a sense of embarrassment where you don't really want to be the one to say, I have no idea what you're talking about. It could be like a historical event or news event. And to admit that you're the only one who hasn't heard about it,
1: who didn't learn about it. Yeah. It's like the earlier joke set you gave a couple hours ago. You said Baroque, and I said, who's Baroque? And you were like, Baroque's not a person.
0: But you said that with such confidence.
1: I did.
0: So what you could have easily done is like, of course, I know Baroque. I listen to Baroque all the time.
1: Yeah.
0: He's
1: great.
0: My favorite artist.
2: For sure.
1: Who's your favorite member of Led Zeppelin? Oh, it's got to be Led. Led's my favorite.
2: Goodness.
0: So sometimes we can have this tendency to kind of go through and sort of just fake it, like fake knowledge and fake answers. And, you know, people, high profile people have gotten caught doing this, right?
1: Oh, 100%.
2: Oh, in interviews, exactly. Oh, and it's classic.
0: So I did a little AI search. So there, it's part of the reasons for faking knowledge.
1: Uh-huh.
0: Social pressure.
1: Yes.
0: The desire to fit in or appear intelligent in social and professional settings.
1: Yeah.
0: Insecurity.
1: Yeah.
0: A fear of looking incompetent in front of peers.
1: Mm-hmm.
0: Overestimation, truly believing that you do know.
1: That you have it right.
0: More than you actually do. It's an unconscious incompetence.
1: Well, that's really insulting. That's a nice way to put something really insulting on a page.
0: Unconscious incompetence. So I have no idea that I have no idea what I'm talking about.
2: But my mouth is still going.
1: One of the most cringy episodes of a TV show that I love is there's an employee who is asked by his new boss, and he's not been making a good impression with his new boss. His boss comes up and says, hey, can you give me a rundown of your clients? And he asks for a rundown, and the employee goes, yeah, sure, no problem. And he walks away, and he realizes he has no idea what a rundown is,
0: but he's too
1: afraid to ask for what a rundown is. So all day he's been like kind of stepping around it, trying to hope that the guy will give him an explanation
0: enough
1: of what
0: to
1: a rundown
0: is. Like, figure it out.
1: Yeah, and he just can't figure it out. Oh, it's the best.
0: Ask the question, right?
1: Just ask
0: the question. But who you ask or what you ask matters. Now it's easy to just do a quick AI search and you can sound like you're an expert on almost anything in just a matter of seconds.
1: Very true.
0: But there's a lot out there that you can get on way off into the weeds on the wrong path if you just ask AI some of life's most pressing questions, faking your way through it. 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
0: Who do you go to ask some of those deep life questions? Maybe you go to a pastor. Maybe you wake up in the middle of the night with questions that beg answers and you don't want to pick up the phone. In fact, maybe you're not even comfortable asking a person. So many people are turning to AI to try to get some answers. There's two ways that you could respond to this. You could feel like, no way, we don't want to be turning to AI to get some of those questions answered. But what if there was a safe and more, responsible way to interact? Special guest with us this morning, Dr. Eric Scalise. He's the President and Chief Strategy Officer for Hope for the Heart. It's an international counseling ministry. Now, this is very, very exciting. Now, this is a biblical counseling ministry, Hope for the Heart, that was founded by June Hunt. But there's something that new that you are offering, partnering with Pray.com to build the first AI platform grounded entirely on scripture. Please explain, give me the high points of this, because you can explain it far better than I can.
8: We are partnering with Pray.com, and many of your listeners, they may know it's a fairly large media platform that hosts radio programs and podcasts and other kinds of content. And they're moving into the AI world, as many are. And I'll just say this, AI is here and it's not going away. And like other new technologies, when they arrive on the scene, it's always interesting to me. Sometimes people of faith are a little suspicious and can this be used for evil? And the answers are sure, absolutely, but it can also be used for good. Are there radio broadcasts that are ungodly? You bet. Are there ones just like this show that honor Christ? You bet. And so we just have to be wise about it. And that's what we've done with Pray.com. These open systems basically troll the entire internet universe to get their information and data in terms of responding to people. That's potentially dangerous. And you can get all kinds of unbiblical feedback and counsel. In the mental health space, I don't know if you heard about a couple of these cases, but people were using AI to ask about some pretty serious life challenges people were going through. And in a couple of cases, it resulted in an actual suicide of the person using it. So people rightly raised some alarms. And what we did with Pray.com was we created what's called a closed system. Therein lies a little bit of the wisdom and the safety in that world.
0: We have Dr. Eric Scalise with us this morning. He's President and Chief Strategy Officer for Hope for the Heart. Okay, so this AI platform is built on the ministry's Keys for Living library. So there are 108 life topics that someone could ask about. Give me some examples of how this can be utilized.
8: It is a pretty extensive library. I've been in the let's call it the people helping world, mental health space for 46 years now. And I like to say I started when I was 7, but that wouldn't exactly be true. But I've never seen such a comprehensive resource topically that covers almost every life challenge you can imagine, but it's combined. Not only is it professionally informed, it's combined with biblical integration. It's a trusted resource for people of faith. And so we tackle some pretty serious topics like suicide, depression, anxiety, domestic violence, childhood sexual abuse, but then others like forgiveness, hope, worry, anger. And so there's something in there for everybody. What I did is I, in essence, gave Pray.com our entire library. It's probably over 15,000 pages of biblically, professionally informed resource. So, Ali, imagine for a minute if you and I were talking and you said, hey, do you have anything on anxiety? I might be having a panic attack every now and then. And imagine if I handed you 108 books and I said, somewhere in this 15,000 pages, I'm pretty sure there's some help for you. Well, okay. But then it's on you to cull through all that material and find what you do. What the AI platform does with in the partnership with Pray.com, it queries the entire resource base. And within seconds, it gives you relevant information, feedback, and support in that area. So it doesn't draw from the internet world. It only draws from that repository that we gave them.
0: Now, why is this such a game changer? I mean, there are many people who maybe could benefit from help with counseling and would definitely could use pastoral support, but maybe there's some shame and stigma. I mean, is that what this seeks to remove?
8: Huge. There is so much shame and guilt associated with many things that people wrestle with. You know, how many times do people come up and say, hey, I'd like to talk to you about my pornography addiction, or I'm really wrestling with using cocaine, or I'm being bullied, or I was sexually abused and I don't know what to do with that. So there is quite a bit of stigmatization, and the church, capital C, has historically not done a great job in that department. I think it's changing. I think that's one of the factors. I think other factors are young people are used to text and screens and non-stuff. And I think part of this came out of sort of the post-COVID environment. I know we're a little bit past COVID now, but for 1 to 2 years, we were isolated, especially our young people. There was no face-to-face stuff. We all learned to connect, you know, through other media forms, Zoom in particular, right? And so the fact that people gravitate to those formats now, it shouldn't surprise us. But I will say this, AI is not a substitute for face-to-face relational support and care. We were created for relationship, through relationship, and in relationship. And we have to be mindful of that. It's a tool. It can help people get started, but it shouldn't be a replacement.
0: Yeah, we're featuring today this Hope for the Heart AI chat. Now, this is the first resource of its kind to offer AI-powered guidance that's rooted entirely in scripture and decades of professional biblical counseling. Talk about how churches can utilize this, because as you mentioned, people need people. That has always been God's way. How can the church use this as a tool in their toolbox?
8: They can simply go to the Pray.com site. They have a number of chat links, but it's also on our website. And we, you know, you train AI. It's not always intuitive. You shape it, you train it. And so we've made sure we're always pointing people to higher levels of support and care if they need it, to national hotlines like suicide, runaway, drug hotlines, and how to call 911, how to engage, and perhaps they need to connect with their pastor or a licensed mental health clinician. So it points people to additional levels of support and care. The important thing, though, and the reason we're doing it, is because I think we have to go to where people are. Mm-hmm. Jesus didn't wait for the lost and the sick and others always to come to him. He went to where they were. You have to connect with someone before you can take him anywhere.
0: Dr. Eric Scalise with us this morning. Is this already out and available? Is it in the development stages? What kind of feedback are you getting so far?
8: We spent a good chunk of last year in the development side of it. We launched it some months ago, and literally thousands of people are utilizing this tool right now. So it's available.
0: You can text chat to 800-555-7898. 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

0: It's Cody Carnes, Christ be magnified. Well, it's been a great day here on Carlin Crew. Just a lot of great insights by our guests, Dr. Bill Thrasher, who you heard earlier talking about how to resurrect a dead prayer life. And I love that he just went after it like that. Just
1: it was great.
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4: 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When he got engaged, he decided that it was time to break the news. Wrong. 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For Family Life Blended, I'm Ron Deal.
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8: Somewhere in your journey, you're going to meet these three thieves. Faint heart will threaten you. Mistrust will want to rob you. And guilt will attempt to beat you up. And when you meet these thieves, you're going to have to exercise faith.
9: Welcome to Open the Bible with Pastor Colin Smith. I'm Stu Hiller. Glad you're with us today. And Colin, today we're looking at, Band of Thieves?
10: Yes, you know, this is from John Bunyan's wonderful book, Pilgrim's Progress, in which he sketches these different characters. One of his characters is a person called Little Faith. And Little Faith gets beaten up. And he gets beaten up by three ruffians who are mistrust, guilt, and faint heart. Now, you know, when you think about our own Christian experience, faint-heartedness, feeling like giving up, I know what it is to be beaten up by faint heart, and what it is to be beaten up by guilt, what it is to be beaten up by mistrust. You know, I read the promises of God, and then I think, now, can I really believe this? These are the experiences of our lives. And so what we're going to look at today is, what do you do, little faith, when you get beaten up by these thieves and they try to rob you and take away even what you have? There's a response to that, and we're going to look at that in the scriptures together today.
9: Well, let's look at that from the book of Luke. We're in chapter 8, verses 22 to 25, as we continue our message, Applied Faith. Here is Pastor Colin.
8: Some of you will know the book Pilgrim's Progress by John Bunyan. Bunyan pictured the Christian life as a journey. His main character was called Christian. And Christian left his hometown that was called Destruction in order to go on a journey to the Celestial City, which was Bunyan's way of referring to heaven. So his book, Pilgrim's Progress, is really a description of what happens in a life of faith, pictured as a journey from the City of Destruction to the heavenly or celestial city. And the main character, Christian, has many adventures on the way and meets with many fascinating characters. And one of Bunyan's characters is called Little Faith. I'm sure he took that directly from the fact that, as we've seen, Jesus said, "O you of little faith," on no less than 5 occasions. Little Faith lived in a town called Sincere. And like Christian, he decided that he needed to leave this town called Sincere in order to begin a journey to the celestial city. At one point in the story, Little Faith went down an alley that was called Dead Man's Lane. It had been given that lane because of the many murders that had taken place there in the past. And while he was in Dead Man's Lane, Little Faith was confronted by thieves. There were 3 of them, and their names were Faint Heart, Mistrust, and Guilt. Well, Faint Heart was the first to speak in a very threatening way. He demanded that Little Faith give the thieves his wallet. Little Faith was so terrified, he didn't know what to do. He just stood there, absolutely frozen to the spot. And so Mistrust stepped forward and seized Little Faith's wallet out of his pocket. At that moment, Little Faith shouted for help, "Thieves, thieves!" And at that, Guilt stepped forward with a big stick in his hand. He hit Little Faith over the head and then beat him down to the ground. And then the 3 thieves ran off, leaving Little Faith bleeding in Dead Man's Alley. Now, Bunyan here is giving to us a profound insight into Christian experience. Somewhere in your journey, you're going to meet these 3 thieves. Faint heart will threaten you. Mistrust will want to rob you, and guilt will attempt to beat you up. And when you meet these thieves, you're going to have to exercise faith. First then, exercise faith when faint heart tries to scare you. Now, you'll know what this is like in your own experience. You have perhaps an opportunity to serve. There's something good that you would like to pursue, but faint heart holds you back. Fear grips you. You don't want to fail, and so you don't step forward. You don't take a risk. You want to guard yourself at all costs against any possibility of failure. Now, what are you to do
1: when faint heart crosses your path and tries to scare you? Well, the answer is you must exercise faith. And faith responds to faint heart by affirming the strength that is yours in the Lord Jesus Christ. I can do all things through Christ who gives me strength. So when you come to something that seems beyond you, exercise faith. Christ will bring you to places in your journey where you have no alternative but to depend upon him. And faith grows when you see that what he calls you to is indeed beyond you, and you have to trust him to give you what you do not have. Tell faint heart that Christ is yours, and in him is all the strength that you need. Your Savior is with you. And he who guards you will neither slumber nor sleep. His strength is made perfect in your weakness, and his grace is sufficient for you. Exercise faith when faint heart tries to scare you. And then secondly, exercise faith when mistrust attempts to rob you. Now, in Bunyan's story, remember, little faith was beaten up by guilt, but it was mistrust who robbed him. And of the two, it was mistrust who did the greater damage. See, little faith recovered from being beaten up, dusted himself off, recovered from his wounds, and then pressed on in his journey to the celestial city. But since mistrust had taken his money, well, little faith had a much more difficult journey. Now, to be clear, little faith was and is without question a child of God. Even with little faith in the Lord Jesus Christ, you belong to him, and God indeed is your Father, and by his grace you will make it home. Despite being beaten up in Dead Man's Lane, little faith at last arrived in the celestial city. But here's the thing with little faith. His journey was not a happy one. Bunyan says he was forced to beg as he went, and that he went with many a hungry belly. That is a great description of a believer who is robbed by mistrust. As a believer, you are rich in the Lord Jesus Christ, but mistrust can make you live as if you were poor. Mistrust took away little faith's joy. It was mistrust that made little faith's life and journey so difficult and often quite miserable. Now, what are you to do then when mistrust tries to rob you? Well, faith responds to mistrust by affirming the riches that are yours in Jesus Christ. You are blessed with every spiritual blessing in Jesus Christ. Even if you only have a little faith, you are loved, you are called, you are forgiven, you are redeemed. The Holy Spirit of God lives in you, and you are destined for a life of eternal joy in the glory of the Lord's immediate presence. So tell mistrust that Christ is yours, and that all the riches that are yours in him can never be taken away. Tell mistrust, my God will supply all that I need according to his riches in glory in Christ Jesus.
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was the kind of person who had sought to live his life according to the commandments of God. But when he started out in his journey to the heavenly city, he was confronted by this thief called guilt. I don't suppose that little Faith had ever been confronted by guilt before. But when he started out on his journey, guilt found him. And, you know, that may be your story too. You're a sincere person. You've lived a good life. No wild rebellion in your story. You were always a good student. Always got good grades. But now, since you have begun a serious journey of faith, and you're seriously seeking to follow the Lord Jesus Christ, suddenly you find in a new way that surprises you that your own conscience is awakened. You see sins in your life that you never saw before, and you're beginning to discover, to your own shock and horror, that you're actually not the little angel that you once thought you were. Now, what do? When guilt is ready to beat you up, well, you exercise faith. Faith in the Lord Jesus Christ. Faith in the promise of God that as far as the east is from the west, so far has he removed our transgressions from us. You exercise faith in the promise of God, where he says to you in Scripture, "Your sins and your iniquities I will remember no more." Faith responds to guilt by affirming the grace that is yours in the Lord Jesus Christ. Tell guilt that Christ is yours and that in him you are washed, you are cleansed, you are forgiven, and you are reconciled to God forever. So here are three thieves, and you will encounter them in your journey through the Christian life. Faint heart will try and steal your confidence, fill you with fear. Mistrust will try and take away your joy. Guilt will attempt to rob you of peace. Resist these thieves by exercising faith. Tell faint heart that Christ is yours and in him is all the strength that you need. Tell mistrust that Christ is yours and that the riches that are yours in him can never be taken away. Tell guilt that Christ is yours and that in him you are forgiven. God does not give us faith as a kind of toy to play with. He gives us faith because we're going to need it and because he wants us to use it. And faith involves an intentional engagement in which you trust the Lord Jesus Christ in regards to the realities of the experience and circumstance that you're actually facing now. Where is your faith? That's the question Jesus asks us. Where do you most need to apply your faith today? In what do you need to trust him? Now, I want to end today with three encouragements for believers with little faith. I want to encourage those who feel that you're only at the beginning and that your faith is really quite small. First encouragement for you is that little faith is infinitely better than unbelief. Infinitely better. You know, God invites us to believe. He says, "Turn to me and be saved, all the ends of the earth." But he not only invites us to believe, he commands us to believe. Did you know that God commands us to believe?
1 John chapter 3 and verse 23, and this is his commandment, that we believe in the name of his Son, Jesus Christ. His commandment

0: So unbelief, you see, is not only a refusal of God's invitation, it is a defiance of God's command. John tells us that God did not send his Son into the world in order to condemn the world, but in order to save the world through him. And then he adds these words, whoever does not believe is condemned already because he has not believed in the name of the only Son of God. Unbelief puts you on a collision course with God. So beware of a heart that becomes hardened in unbelief. If that is your position, repent of it and ask that God would have mercy upon you. Take care, brothers, says the writer to Hebrews, lest there be in any of you an unbelieving heart leading you to fall away from the living God. An unbelieving heart is a terrible thing. Because it not only refuses God's invitation, it actually defies his command. And so I want to say that if you have just a little faith, you are in an infinitely better position than someone who refuses to believe. Thank God for that little faith. That's the first thing. The second encouragement is this. That not only is little faith infinitely better than unbelief, but little faith can grow. And that, of course, is the whole point of this series. And you may ask the question today, well, you know, what hope does little faith have against these thieves? How can he stand up or she stand up when his or her faith is only small? What can little faith do? And the answer to that question is little faith can do more than he or she thinks. Exercise the faith that you have and God will give you more. But why should God ever give you more than you actually intend to use? This is how it works. God gives more faith to those who use the faith that they already have. And we have therefore seen seven strategies for growing in faith. You grow in faith as you seek God's kingdom, as you get to know Jesus, as you worship, as you're nourished by the word, as you persevere, and as you ask of Jesus. And all of these are ways in which you actually exercise faith. Little faith is infinitely better than no faith, but no believer should ever rest content with little faith. God calls us to grow in faith, and as we pursue these strategies by his grace, we will. So be encouraged. And the last thing is this, that little faith is saving faith if it is faith in the Lord Jesus Christ. So if through this series you felt, yeah, my name really is little faith, the good news is, if your name is Little Faith, then your name is written in the book of life. Jesus saves all who believe in him, even if their faith is little. You know, there's been a long debate in the history of the church about faith and assurance. Is having faith the same as being sure that you will be in heaven? Is it possible to have faith without being sure? And I think that our Lord Jesus' repeated reference to little faith should make us cautious about identifying faith with assurance. Some believers will be surprised to find themselves in heaven. I had so many unanswered questions. I had so many doubts and so many fears. My faith was never as strong as I would have liked it to be, and yet here I am. Little faith will arrive in heaven. because we are not saved by the strength of our faith, but by the strength of our Savior.
1: 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We're not saved by the strength of our faith, but by the strength of our Savior. 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And Colin, who is this book for?
0: Well, it's for everyone who wants to grow in their faith, and hopefully that's every Christian believer. You know, the disciples at one point said to Jesus, "Lord, increase our faith." And they'd been following Jesus for some time when they said it. They'd left everything in order to follow him. But they came to a place at one point where they realized, we're going to need to grow in faith. And I think every Christian comes to a place like that. You know, I've been trusting Jesus for some time, but now I'm facing circumstances where I'm really going to have to trust him. Lord, increase my faith. So this 30-day devotional book is designed to help and encourage growing in faith. I have loved working on this, and I'm very excited about the opportunity of sharing it with you.
1: 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If you think repentance is beating yourself up, you won't be able to hear what Jesus says about a changed life. 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
2: Some of us are more prone to feeling guilty than others. I'm Shauna Beyer with you here at Moody Radio. Good morning. So a friend of mine was telling me that she got really mad at someone, so she keyed their car. And she pretty much told the story with no remorse. I am telling you, I am so prone to feel guilty. If I forget to water the ferns on the patio, I feel ashamed. The difference between guilt and shame is that guilt is a realization that what you did was bad. But shame makes you feel like you're bad. Brené Brown says, if we can share our story with someone who responds with empathy and understanding, shame can't survive. Maybe my friend could share her story so easily, not because she has no conscience, but because she didn't try to hide it. She didn't let it become her identity. What you've done doesn't define you. Talk with the Lord about where you've been, about what you've done, and walk in freedom from shame, robed in the righteousness of Christ.
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4: Our friends in Britain may have crossed a very dangerous line. In what's being described as a demographic turning point, they are projected to have more deaths than births in 2026. Unfortunately, experts anticipate this trend will continue throughout the decade, potentially forcing Britain into a population decline by 2050. Britain is not alone in this struggle. As we've documented, around the world, countless nations are facing a similar problem. Not enough children are being born to replace the current population, all while many of these nations are actively aborting hundreds of thousands, if not millions, of innocent children. These children are the world's most valuable resources, not the sources of our problems. The most logical first step in reversing this issue is to end abortion.
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14: A TV commercial for a charity always ends with, "Your gift shows you care." A major component of our commitments to Christ is that we care for those around us. Today, what caring means, as exemplified by how the Apostle Paul cared for a new church in ancient Greece. Stay with us. From the Moody Church in Chicago, this is Running to Win with Dr. Erwin Lutzer, whose clear teaching helps us make it across the finish line. Pastor Lutzer, tell us about the Thessalonian believers and why they needed the care Paul provided.
15: You know, Dave, when we think of the gospel of Jesus Christ, we often limit it to simply faith in Christ so you go to heaven. But obviously, believers need discipleship. The believers that you referred to, they needed also funds because they were going through a very difficult time. And what Paul is teaching us is this. Grace not only enables us to go to heaven, but grace enables us to minister to others. And the reason that that is so important is if we don't get that balance straight, we'll live lopsided Christian lives, if I can put it that way. This is one of the last days we're making available for you a book entitled Grace Awakening, written by Chuck Swindoll. Now, this book is going to enable us to understand not only salvation by grace, but to see grace applied and to see how Paul applied it and how we can apply it as well. At the end of this message, I'm going to be giving you some contact info so that this resource can be yours. It'll be a great blessing. I want you to read it, share it with your friends. But for now, let us listen.
16: Today, we're talking about what it means to care. And I begin with a story that is told by Todd Brooks. Bad luck. The light turned red and I was trapped standing at the corner. I prayed for it to change quickly. "Can I have something for my file, mister?" he asked. This man was a crazy. There was no doubt about it. The grimy box under his arm gave him away immediately. Crazies always carry something, usually a shopping bag with handles. They can be unstable, but this guy looked pretty safe. "Sorry, no money." I had repeated this old lie so often it came out automatically. "Have you got anything for my file?" he repeated. Slowly the message sank through. I fished in my pocket, pulled out a brochure, and handed it to him. "No," he shouted. Then almost pathetically he finished, "I don't have a file for that." I took a look back and turned away. "Come on, light, change." I stepped over the curb to look for a break in the traffic. "I'm Howard," he said. "What's your name?" "Mark." One syllable was all the information I intended to give. I chanced a quick look to see what he was doing. He had a pencil in one hand and was stooping to pick up a piece of paper. Just then the light changed, and I took off. A few days later, I was walking the same route when I noticed an ambulance parked outside a dingy alley. I joined the crowd of onlookers to see what had happened. Two attendants in white jackets wheeled their stretcher out of the alley. It was the crazy. His face was showing, so I knew he wasn't dead, but as the attendants shut the door, I could tell by their conversation that he wouldn't stay uncovered for long. A policeman stayed back and questioned some of the people in the crowd, but received no answers. Nobody seemed to care that much, not even the cop. It was just a little added excitement on an otherwise dull day. The cop raised his voice and asked, "Did anyone know this guy?" Nobody answered. Finally, I volunteered. "His name was Howard." The people around me backed away as if my knowing the crazy's name made me crazy too. The cop came over and began to pump me for more information. "His name is Howard. That's all I know, sir." "Well, thanks for your help. Oh, by the way, would you take this for me?" He reached down and picked up the crazy's box. He shoved the box into my hands and walked away before I could say anything. Why would I want this guy's garbage? I thought. I looked around for a trash can, but knew I couldn't just toss the box. Maybe it was the stories of misers who had thousands of dollars yet lived like bums, or perhaps even a slightly misguided sense of loyalty to the human race. Whatever it was, I opened the box. I was disappointed. I saw nothing but old clothes and one file folder. No wonder this guy didn't have a file for my brochure. I guess even crazies are into specialization. I pulled out the file and dumped the rest of the stuff. Then I noticed the crude painting on the folder. It said, "Friends." I opened it and looked inside. It held only a small scrap of paper. On it was written, "Mark." I tell you that story today. It's a story I have thought of this past week because about in the middle of the week, I decided to walk across LaSalle Street to get a sandwich at Treasure Island. And there was a woman who was there trying to keep warm along the street with a couple of bags. And I say to you, to my shame, the only words I spoke to her was I told her what she already knew, namely that the wind was cold. And then I walked on. And I've been thinking to myself, hoping that someday this coming week I might meet her again, because I think of this story of a man who had only one friend whom he had met for those few seconds, and he was his only friend. We live in a world today that is filled with cruelty and self-indulgence. To make up for my own guilt regarding the woman that I just told you about, I did today, just so that you know, to try to balance the ledger, I did do the snow blowing on my neighbor's driveway. I don't know if that helps any, but I thought I'd tell you that too. But we live in a world today that is very, very cruel, that is very self-centered, and everybody wants to be left alone. I grew up on a farm, and on the farm, we knew everyone who lived within a radius of 5 or 6 miles. It was common that when some machinery broke down or when you needed a dozen eggs, you'd go to the person next door, and there was a sense of camaraderie and ownership. Today, people don't want to know who lives next to them in high-rise apartments. We live in a day of loneliness, of carelessness, and of irresponsibility. What I'd like you to do is to take your Bibles today and turn to 1 Thessalonians chapter 2, where the Apostle Paul gives us a lesson on what caring means. 1 Thessalonians chapter 2, the Apostle Paul began that ministry after he came to Philippi. In the 17th chapter of Acts, we read that he was there for three Sabbath days. I can't believe that the Apostle Paul actually began a church just after three Sabbath days. It could be that those are the only days he was in the synagogue. Because as he writes to these people, it seems as if he shared with them all the basic doctrines of the Christian church, particularly regarding the second coming, as becomes clear in this letter as well as in 2 Thessalonians. And what the Apostle Paul does is he pours out his heart to this congregation and basically defends himself because he was under criticism and showed to them how much he really did care. Now, I have to say that the Apostle Paul was sometimes criticized for being harsh, cold, and aloof and indifferent. Not all personalities are alike. And you have someone like John, for example, who had a personality that immediately loved people. Or you have Andrew. Paul, apparently, was not that kind of a man. But beneath the strong exterior of his powerful preaching, there was a man who really cared and who understood what people's needs were and did what he could to meet them. And what I'd like to do to help us today is to point out that in this passage of Scripture, he delineates three different levels of caring. Levels of caring that you and I can actually carry out every single day of our lives. First of all, Paul says, I helped you by what I said, I'm going to pick up the text in verse 3. He says he came there amid much opposition. Verse 3, 1 Thessalonians chapter 2. For our exhortation does not come from error or impurity or by way of deceit, but just as we have been approved by God to be entrusted with the gospel, so we speak not as pleasing men, but God who examines our hearts. For we never came with flattering speech, as you know, nor with a pretext for greed. God is witness. Nor did we seek glory from men, either from you or from others, even though as apostles of Christ we might have asserted our authority. Just that far for a moment. The Apostle Paul says that our message came to you in truth. It was not a message that was based on deceit. It was not based on our own desire to promote ourselves. He says that we shared with you honestly and openly the gospel of Christ, and not only was the message genuine, but he says, so were the motives that we had when we presented it. Now you understand that Paul was under criticism. Some people said that he did it for money. That's why he says in the text here, we did not do it as a pretext for greed, in the last part of verse 5. God is witness. Other people said, well, you know, Paul was actually a pretty good preacher, but he preached and he flattered us so that he in turn might get glory and everyone might talk about what a great orator he was. No, verse 6, we did not seek glory from men, either from you nor from others, even though as apostles of Christ we might have asserted our authority. In fact, he says that our presentation of the gospel was not with deceit. This is going back to verse 3. That means without guile. There was no bait to Paul's hook. There are some methods of presenting the gospel that are unworthy of the gospel. Paul says, we never tricked anybody into believing. We never used any deception. There were no invitations that were deceitful. And so what Paul says is, we cared for you by what we said. Stop to think of it. If we say that we care for people, one of the best ways that we can care for them is to share with them news that will put them in good stead for the rest of eternity, namely the news of the gospel. And if they are already believers, the best way that we can care for people is through words of encouragement, as the text says, words with grace seasoned with salt, so that what comes out of our mouths is actually care, care. And this relates not merely to what we say about Jesus Christ in the presence of others, but how we handle conversations about other people. Jesus taught that it is out of the abundance of the heart the mouth speaketh. He said, "How can you, being evil, speak good things? Because a good tree bears good fruit, but an evil tree bears evil fruit." And actually, what comes out of our mouths is a reflection of what is in our hearts. That's why James says that the tongue is set on fire of hell. And unless you put out the flame, you're going to be saying destructive and evil things. I read recently that scientists say that everything that we say, all of the vibrations that are set in motion through speech, carry on beyond the walls of the building in which they are said. They carry on into the atmosphere and eventually perhaps land on some other planet. If only we had instruments that would be sensitive enough to pick up those words, we could maybe hear them again. Little wonder Jesus said, "By thy words thou shalt be justified or vindicated, and by thy words thou shalt be condemned." You say, "I want to care." You care by the words that come out of your mouth. Secondly, the Apostle Paul says, "I not only cared because of what I said, but also because of what I did." And here we come to that verse 7. "But we prove to be gentle among you, even as a nursing mother." That's the idea there. Not just a nurse, but a nursing mother tenderly cares for her own children. Now we get to where caring costs something. Now, what does a nursing mother do for that infant that is in her arms? First of all, she nourishes that infant. She feeds it. And as she nurses the infant, actually, her own strength and what she eats eventually is translated into nourishment and is eaten by the baby. That is to say that the baby imbibes the nourishment given the mother, so that if she eats the wrong things, the baby can get sick. Paul is saying in the very same way, "I absorb the word of God into my life so that I might be able to feed others based on what I myself have been fed." So Paul says, "When I was among you, I provided food." Another thing that a mother does is she protects the baby. Paul says, "I want to protect you from those who are critical, from those who speak evil against the apostles, and from those who have wrong doctrine." Today, in a day of eclecticism, we don't speak much about wrong doctrine. Everybody is allowed to believe as he wishes, but the Apostle Paul said to the people at Ephesus, he says, "Wolves shall come among you, and they will not take care of the flock, but they will divide the flock, and they will begin these little groups where there will be factions and disagreements and arguments, and they will be led astray." Paul says to the elders of the church, "Guard the church." That's the responsibility of caring. And then, of course, you give an example to your children. You model behavior. Paul did that. That's why later on he says that we didn't receive any money from you. Sometimes the Apostle Paul received money from churches and even asked for it, but not here because it was an issue of criticism. That's why he says we labored night and day. We made tents during the night and we worked during the day. We did all that we could so that we might be able to model behavior that was beyond a criticism. Children learn from example. We're learning with our own children that even after they grow up and go to college and don't need us anymore, they still need our money, which is an interesting twist on becoming parents and having children that are growing up. Also, no doubt, Paul nursed those believers, healing their hurts. Healing their hurts, and how important that is. You say you want to care, you find someone who is hurting, and you listen to their hurt, and you help them bear it through your prayer and through your interest. I read this past week that 15 million Americans are in something like 400,000 self-help groups throughout America. You have all these various self-help groups that are springing up for every kind of difficulty and aberration. Do you know that that may well be that the church has failed, and that's why people are seeking their sense of identity, their friends, and their help through sources that are not based on the scripture, that may give some limited amount of help, but ultimately cannot do for them what Christ alone is able to do. Now the Apostle Paul says, I not only said the right things, but I did the right things to help because I cared. But there's a third level of caring, not only based on what we say and what we do, but also on what we are willing to endure, what we are willing to endure. Now the Apostle Paul put up with an awful lot there in Thessalonica. If we took the time to read the 17th chapter of Acts, we would find out that there was persecution. When he came into the synagogues, there were riots among the people. Now, interestingly, Paul was not intimidated. Paul didn't run for cover because he had this overwhelming sense of conviction that he had been brought there by God to do something. And so he was willing to endure persecution. He was willing to endure criticism. You see, that's why he says in verse 9 of the second chapter here, for you recall, brethren, our labor and hardship, how working day and night, so as not to be a burden to any of you, we proclaim to you the gospel of God. You are witnesses, and so is God, how devoutly and uprightly and blamelessly we behave toward you believers. Now, Paul is saying that we were willing to have our lives examined. We were willing to have our lives as an open book so that the gospel might not be spoken against. And Paul says that was part of what we were willing to endure as we gave you, middle of verse 8, our own lives we communicated to you. It's one thing to communicate information. It is quite another to communicate your very own life. So Paul says, we cared for you by what we said, we cared for you by what we did, and then we were willing to endure. You see, the extent of our caring, the extent of our love is dependent on how much we are willing to endure and how long we are willing to endure it. And sometimes God brings people into our lives that need a lot of care and a lot of help and a lot of attention. And they may appear to be a burden, but they are God's invitation for us to show forth Christ. Now, in order to tie all this together and to help us get a handle on it, let me say that our caring for one another is, first of all, to be based on Christ's caring for us. If we read the first chapter of 1 Thessalonians, he says in verse 5, for our gospel did not come to you in word only, but also in power and in the Holy Spirit and with full conviction, just as you know what kind of men we proved to be among you for your sake. He says it was the gospel that came in power, and it was the gospel that changed us and changed you and made you into a caring kind of person. You see, in the Bible, when God gives us commands, when he tells us to love one another, for example, all those commands are always based on something that Christ has already done. The reason that I point that out is I feel very uncomfortable preaching a message that exhorts people to do A, B, and C, unless I point out that there is a reason why we can fulfill the command, because God has graciously supplied the strength to do what he commands us to do. We don't have those inner resources. Left to ourselves, we are just as selfish as the person next door. We are basically into our own lives. But then we experience Christ's caring. We experience his work on the cross, and we ask him and say, Jesus, how much do you care for us? And he stretches out his arms and he dies. And now he says, I have given to you the gift of the Holy Spirit that you might be able to get beyond yourself and begin to love even as I love. To be able to have eyes to see and ears to hear and hearts that beat with mine. You realize, of course, that if all of us every week entertained one stranger, if we had 100 families that did that over a course of a year, we would entertain and we would help 5,000 people as a church.
17: Well, as I've emphasized in this message, we cannot live the Christian life without grace. We see, first of all, the grace of God in Jesus Christ. 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
2: 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Hey, it's Shauna Beyer with you here at Moody Radio. Happy Wednesday to you, friends. I have a loved one who serves as a missionary overseas, and she often asks us to pray one specific prayer for those she's encountering, that God would soften their hearts. Because so often, I think we're tugging at fruit that's just not ripe yet, right? We try to force the conversations or push them into a decision. I have done this myself. When real transformation is something that only the Holy Spirit can do. So if someone you love isn't walking with God right now, don't lose hope, but don't force the moment. Instead of trying to convince them, pause, pray for them by name, and ask God to soften their heart, to prepare the soil and do what only He can do. And then trust Him for His perfect timing.
18: Knowing God from Harvest with Pastor and Evangelist Greg Laurie.
19: Are you content? We think, no, if I had a nicer car, if I had a bigger house, if I had a larger salary, or if I had what that person is eating. Have you ever noticed that when you go to a restaurant, you want what the other person has, or is this just me? You know, when I go out and order, I was with a group of people the other day, and I said, what are you ordering? And they, oh, that sounds good. And then, what are you ordering? Oh, I might get that. I can't. Oh, what are you ordering? So then I order whatever thing I order. And then the food arrives, and man, their food looks so much better than mine. They can tell by the way I'm looking at it. I'm just staring. Would you like a bite of my food? Yes, I would. And they give you a fry, and it's like the most amazing fry you've ever eaten. But then if you notice, and you, if you order fries, they're not as good. Stolen food is better. There's something desirable about something someone else has more than what you have. And that's why we need to learn to find real contentment. And know this, contentment comes from leaning on Christ, not leaning on yourself. Are you a happy person right now? Are you thinking, well, if I just had this, if I just had that? No, what you need is God. Tell me what you think you need. I'll tell you what you really want. It's Jesus. Tell me what you really want. I'll tell you what you really need. It's Jesus. It's Jesus that you're looking for.
18: 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Already know God? 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
25: As I thought about the theme of free to be real, a story came to mind about an actor who in the recession couldn't get a job, couldn't find work, and he was looking in the one ads in the newspaper, and he saw an ad by the local zoo that said they were short on monkeys. And he thought, you know, that's something maybe I could do. So he went to the zoo, he applied for the job, he got it, they handed him a monkey suit, he put it on, he got in the monkey cage, and he was an entertainer at heart, monkey see, monkey do. They scratched, he scratched. They ate bananas, he ate bananas. And then he noticed that there was a rope hanging from the top of the monkey cage, and that if he would grab hold of this rope and begin to swing across the cage, that the fans really liked that.

0: as an actor, he just loved this. And one Saturday morning, beautiful day, sunshiny day, crowds from all over gathered to watch this amazing death-defying monkey swinging back and forth on this rope. Now, what he had not noticed was that right next to the monkey cage was the lion's cage. And as he was swinging back and forth, going further and further, just getting more and more brave, he swung out over the lion's cage. The crowd just loved it until all of a sudden the rope broke and he fell smack in the middle of that den of lions. And those lions began stalking and pawing and growling at him. And one lion began to just run into him in attack formation. And all of a sudden, that actor, he tore off his monkey hat costume and he started to scream, "Help, help, get me out of here." Only to hear the lion say, "Shut up, you fool, or we'll all lose our jobs." Well, the fact is that most of us go through life wearing some sort of mask, playing a part. Most of us, truth be told, are really not free to be real. We're ashamed. We're ashamed of our secrets. We're ashamed of our past in many cases. We're fearful about what others would think if they knew what we were really like. We're fearful of rejection. We're actors, aren't we?
1: 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This is Revive Our Hearts with Nancy DeMoss Wohlgemuth, author of Lies Women Believe and the Truth That Sets Them Free. For Wednesday, May 13th, I'm Dana Gresh. 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
0: I hope you brought your Bible with you today. I want to ask you, if you have one, to turn to the Gospel of John. John chapter 4, let me begin reading in verse 3, where we see that Jesus left Judea, the southernmost part of Israel, and he departed for Galilee, the northernmost part of Israel. And he had to pass through Samaria. Now, if you've studied this passage, you know that Samaria is right in the middle between Judea and Galilee. And typically, Jews, for a reason that we're going to see in just a moment, would not go through the most direct route through Samaria, but if possible, they would go around, even though it took longer, because of years of animosity and hatred between the Jews and the Samaritans. But the scripture tells us that Jesus had to go through Samaria. And I think the reason is that God told him to go that way. That God knew that in his providence there was a woman who would be there who needed to encounter Jesus. So Jesus came to a town of Samaria called Sychar, near the field that Jacob had given to his son Joseph. Jacob's well was there. So Jesus, wearied as he was from his journey, was sitting beside the well. It was about the sixth hour, or 12 noon, according to our time clock. A woman from Samaria came to draw water. Jesus said to her, "Give me a drink," for his disciples had gone away into the city to buy food. The Samaritan woman said to him, "How is it that you, a Jew, ask for a drink from me, a woman of Samaria?" Now, we won't go into a lot of detail, except that this woman knew that she had two strikes against her, at least, and that for Jesus to strike up a conversation with her as a Samaritan despised by the Jews and as a woman despised in many cases by men in those days, that It was astonishing that Jesus should initiate a conversation with her. And so Jesus speaks to her and he says, if you knew the gift of God and who it is that is saying to you, give me a drink, you would have initiated the conversation. Now we need to remember that when it comes to matters of grace, we never initiate a relationship with God. He is always the one who comes initiating a relationship with us. But Jesus says to her, if you knew who I am and what I have and what I could do for you, you would have asked me and I would have given you living water. Now the woman has come to the well to draw literal water. She knows about that. And Jesus asks her for a drink of literal physical water. But now Jesus turns the conversation to something entirely different, and that's a matter of living water. Water for her thirsty soul, which was, after all, the greatest need and the reason that God took her to that well that day. Well, the woman is confused. She doesn't know anything about this living water. She only knows about the water in that well, and she says, sir, you have nothing to draw water with, and the well is deep. Where do you get that living water? Are you greater than our father Jacob? He gave us the well and drank from it himself, as did his sons and his livestock. Jesus said to her, everyone who drinks this water in this well, will be thirsty again. But whoever drinks of the water that I give him will never be thirsty again. Jesus is offering to this woman and to us today a water that quenches the thirst of our souls forever and ever and ever. The water that I will give him will be in him a spring of water welling up to eternal life. The woman said to him, sir, give me this water so that I will not be thirsty or have to come here to draw water. Now, Jesus had just said a few verses back, if you ask me, I will give you this living water. Now the woman is asking, and you'd think the next verse would be Jesus saying, here's the living water. But there's an interesting, what seems like a diversion at this point in the text. Jesus doesn't immediately give her the water. Instead, he turns in a different direction. And I believe the reason is that he knew that this woman was looking for temporary relief from her problems. She wanted an escape from her problems, as we are prone to desire. But Jesus wanted to give her something much richer, much deeper than just temporary relief. He wanted to give her permanent release from the heart issues that were destroying her life. But in order to do that, in order to give her the living water, that required getting to the real issues of her heart. Her heart. And so Jesus asked this woman a question that is intended to get her to take off her mask. And so in verse 16, Jesus says to her, go call your husband and come here. Verse 17, the woman answered him, I have no husband. And this brings me to my first observation about this passage, and that is that our natural inclination, our natural instinct is not to be real. Rather, it is to cover up, to hide, to wear masks. I was in a group of people one time, and we were introducing ourselves, and they did it this way. It was a kind of small group, and they said, everyone go around, tell us your name, and then tell us one thing about yourself that no one else in this group knows. And so I thought of something really profound, like I used to play the cello when I was in high school. Nobody in that group knew that. Well, that was true. But I guarantee you this, we all have parts of our story, parts of our past, parts of our hearts, myself included, that no way were we going to share it in that circle. We only told things we felt safe telling others, things we didn't mind others knowing. That's because our bent, our inclination is to hide, to cover, not to get real. It goes back to Genesis chapter 3. What did Adam and Eve do after they sinned against God? Tried to hide behind the bushes from God. I mean, that's like trying to find a place on this platform to hide with all these cameras. You can't do it. But they try. They hid from God. They hid from each other. The intimacy was broken. When God came to them and said, "What have you done?" Did they get real? No way. They hid. They covered. They blamed. They excused. And we are experts at hiding, at covering. Covering who we are, what we've done. We're experts at defending ourselves, blaming others, rationalizing, excusing. We are master pretenders, and that's why when we go to church tomorrow morning and everybody asks us, "How are you doing?" what are most of us going to say? "Fine." Now, if you're fine, it's okay to say fine. But a whole lot of us aren't fine. Got women in this room crying ourselves to sleep at night over some issue, some burden, something that's heavy on your heart in your own life, or a burden you're carrying for a family member. But we're all fine. Why? Because we're

okay at first, but there are consequences. Think about this woman who was hiding behind her past and the isolation and the alienation that resulted. You say, how do you know that? Well, there's a clue in this passage. It appears that this woman came to the well alone. Now, we know she came at what time of day? At noon. Noon was not the typical time when women would come to the well to get water. That's the hottest time of day. This is a hard chore. So they would usually come early in the morning or later in the evening when it was cooler. But she comes alone at 12 noon. Why? It's not like women. You know, we women, we like to do things in droves, in packs. I mean, when's the last time you were out to dinner with some couples and a man got up from the table and said, I'm going to the restroom. Would anyone like to come with me? Not likely. But women, we do those things together. We do it in a crowd. But this woman came alone. Why do you suppose? I think here's a woman who was alienated from other women, who she felt looked down on her because of her past. She felt rejected, so she came alone. When we hide behind a mask, we're not real with God. When we're not real with God, we can't afford to be real with others. So we put up walls. And as we're going to see, when we hide behind masks, we cannot really connect to God. We can't be true worshipers of God. Oh, we can sing, we can put our hands up in the air, but there were a lot of us in the last few moments here as Charles was leading us who were going through the motions, but we weren't really worshiping God. And you know one of the reasons some of us can't? Because we're hiding. We're covering. We're putting up walls and masks. So Jesus says to this woman, go get your husband. He's saying, I want the truth. And if you're going to get this living water I'm offering you, you've got to tell me the truth. He wants the truth about who she is, where she's been, what she's done, what has been done to her. He wants the truth about her past and about her present, about the things she's ashamed of, the things she doesn't want anyone to know. About her need, and yes, about the sinful ways that she has tried to get those needs met. Jesus wanted this woman to come just as she was. No pride, no pretense, no hiding, no trying to look respectable, no saying you're fine when you really aren't. And so verse 17, Jesus said to her, you are right in saying, I have no husband. Now, some of us, the problem with us is we've read this passage so many times, we're too familiar with it. But I want you to put yourself in this woman's sandals. Here's a total stranger, never seen this man before. And he says to her, you are right in saying I have no husband. For you have had five husbands, and the one you now are living with is not your husband. You're in an immoral relationship. What you have said is true. Now, if you're in the habit of marking in your Bible, let me encourage you to underline or circle that word true, because it's going to come back in this passage. Jesus wants the truth. He wants it from this woman. He wants it from us. We don't know the details of why this woman had had five marriages, whether it was through death or divorce or both, but we know that she's in an immoral relationship now, and she's had a series of broken marriages. And the details aren't really important. What's important is that she knows that he knows not only the number of marriages, but the implication is, I know everything that's behind every one of those failed relationships. Busted. Caught. Exposed, mask torn off. And that is when there is hope of getting that living water. So Jesus taps into this woman's history, into her pain, into her the rejection, into the ways that she had been sinned against, but also into the ways that she had sinned. You see, the core issue was not the number of times she had been married or the nature of the relationship she was in currently. The core issue was her broken relationship with God, as evidenced by the wells that she was constantly running to, the wells of men in her case, and perhaps others, because we all have these wells, the wells she was running to other than Christ to try and satisfy and meet the deepest needs of her heart. So we see that our inclination is not to be real.

0: but to hide. But then this second observation, that God sees behind our masks. He knows who we really are. Not just the image we try and give to others, not just the impressions we carefully construct for others, but He knows the truth, the whole truth. The eyes of the Lord are in every place, beholding the evil and the good, Proverbs 15 tells us. The Psalms tell us, "Oh Lord, you have searched me and known me. You know when I sit down and when I rise up. You discern my thoughts from afar. You search out my path and my lying down and are acquainted with all my ways. Even before a word is on my tongue, oh Lord, you know it all together." Jesus said in the Gospel of Luke, "Nothing is covered up that will not be revealed, or hidden that will not be known." 1 Corinthians 4, "When the Lord comes," Paul says, "He will bring to light. He'll put a spotlight on the things that are now hidden in darkness, and He will disclose the hidden purposes of the heart." Hebrews chapter 4, "No creature is hidden from His sight, but we are all naked and exposed to the eyes of Him to whom we must give account." What's the truth that you want to keep hidden? Can I just remind you, Jesus knows. He knew all about that woman in Samaria, and He knows all about you. He knows what others have done to you. The rejection, the abuse, the husband who abandoned you. The Lord knows. He knows the things that you're not comfortable talking about. He not only knows the things that have been done to you, He knows what you have done. He knows about those habits, the overspending, the debt, the addictions, television, movies, computer games, romance novels, food, alcohol, prescription drugs, the things that you run to escape from the pain, to escape from the real world. He knows about the anger issue, the temper issue. You never tell that to people at church, but Jesus knows. He knows about the eating disorders. He knows that there are women in this room who are estranged from their parents. He knows about the multiple marriages, the broken vows, the broken covenants. He knows about the immoral relationships before you were married. He knows that there are women in this room and at sites all across this country who are right now playing with fire in an immoral relationship with a man that you met over the internet, somebody you met at work. No one else knows the things that you dare not breathe to the people who are closest to you. He knows. He knows things about us that no one else knows. He knows things about us that we don't know or have never even acknowledged to ourselves. The things that Psalm 19 calls the hidden sins in our hearts. He knows that there's some of us in this room who, from all appearances, really are doing just fine. Christian leaders, you're a leader, you teach Bible studies, you lead women's ministries in your church. You have an impressive exterior. But Jesus knows not just the outside, but He knows the inside. He knows the heart, the thoughts, the intents, the motives, the people that we smile at with this pious grin, but in our hearts, we can't stand them. He knows it all. He knows, and He's waiting for us to get honest so that He can give us living water.
1: Jesus offered some challenging words to the woman at the well, and you know what? They're words you and I need to hear as well. Auntie DeMoss Wolgemuth has been helping us understand the heart of vulnerability. Why wear a mask when Jesus already sees the deepest parts of us? We saw today that it's safe to be real with Him. He wants to offer life, not condemnation. We'll hear the second half of that message from the Free to Be Real conference tomorrow. If you haven't noticed, this week is all about freedom in Christ. It's one of our favorite things to talk about here at Revive Our Hearts. We interact with so many women who wake up in bondage to their past, their fears, or the pressure to perform. And we know the solution. It's Jesus. He offers freedom from what enslaves you, fullness that satisfies your deepest longings, and fruitfulness that flows from abiding in him. For 25 years, God has used Revive Our Hearts to point women to these truths, and we're eager to see how he'll continue to bless this ministry in the 25 years to come. But this mission is a family endeavor. We can't accomplish any of this work without you. Our fiscal year ends May 31st, and we're trusting God to provide $1.4 million. 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Don't let the year close without being part of what God is doing here. 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One woman heard Nancy's teaching on the woman at the well, the same teaching you just listened to. She was so moved that she wrote a song. She told Nancy about it the next day and suddenly found herself up on the platform to sing. Hear more of this story tomorrow on Revive Our Hearts. 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Turns out the most important thing for my puppy to learn is the same thing God's trying to teach me. I'm Shauna Beyer with you here at Moody Radio. Happy Wednesday to you. So I've got this Bernese Mountain Dog. He is 10 months old, 96 pounds, huge ball of adorable fur. But I'm trying to teach him to look to me because puppies get into all kinds of trouble when they don't know what to do. So I want him to know that he's got a loving leader who will always let him know what the right thing to do is. So every day I just sit with a handful of treats and I reward him every time his eyes meet mine. I want him to know to look to me for guidance and safety, and he's always going to get something good. Honestly, I feel like God is teaching me the same thing when I am anxious, when I'm distracted. When I don't know what to do next, he reminds me, keep your eyes on me. Aren't you so glad you have a loving leader who always knows exactly what to do? Today, fix your eyes on Jesus.
2: In their house, I was introduced to the gospel of Jesus Christ.
3: Sarah Zagorski on Focus on the Family Minute, sharing how her adoptive parents introduced her to the gospel.
2: And that changed everything. 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
3: You'll hear Sarah Zagorski's story of how God healed her broken past when you stop by familyminute.org.
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0: As a Christian, you're not exempt from having to face your fears, but you are exempt from having to face them alone. Today on Turning Point, Dr. David Jeremiah returns to the 34th Psalm, written to bring peace of mind and encouragement to believers struggling with fear. From God, I Need Some Answers, here's David with the conclusion of his message, How Do I Face My Fears?
1: You know that if we're honest, we all have, on occasion, been afraid. Afraid in our spirit, afraid in our hearts, afraid of what might happen, afraid of what is happening. And for us to say we never have any fear is mostly not to say the truth, because fear is a part of the human condition. But the Bible tells us we don't have to let fear control us, because God has a place in His heart for the fears of our heart, and He will help us. And He's opened His book, which we call the Bible, to give us information. Here in Psalm 34, we have this great teaching on fear that will help us when our fears come. We cannot miss being afraid on occasion, but we can miss living in fear. God never intended for His people, for His children, to live in fear, and He's given us all we need to be victors and not victims. We'll get to that in just a moment, but let me tell you again about our resource for the month of May. It's a beautiful book that just came off the press here at Turning Points, never been offered before. It's called Five Psalms for a Flourishing Life. It's a hardback book of 236 pages, which is only available from Turning Point. It's our May resource, which means when you send a gift of any size to Turning Point, all you have to do is ask for your copy of this book, and it'll be on its way. We love sending these resources to you because we know they're there to nourish your soul and help you grow strong in your faith. Please give us the opportunity to send this book to you when you send your gift of any size to Turning Point today. This is Turning Point. This is God's work. And when we work together, a lot of great things can happen, and they're happening. Right now, let's open our hearts to part two of this discussion from Psalm 34. How do I face my fears?
2: I've shared with you a couple of times the little word of the granddaughter of one of my good friends who said that the one word that is not in God's vocabulary is the word oops. And I never will forget that, because that really speaks reams to me. It reminds us that what goes on in our lives and the things that are happening to us that cause our fear are things which have been filtered through the hands of a God that we trust and that we love. What David is saying is that when you began to be fearful, if you are a believer in God, you should immediately turn your attention away from your fear, even if you have to force yourself to do it, and begin to look into the face of Almighty God and express your love and appreciation and your praise and your exaltation of the one who is in charge. What we're prone to do when we get afraid, I know it well, is to go cover ourselves up, put the blanket over our head, and then in a fetal position, nurse our fears. Have you ever done that? Talk to yourself about how bad it is. Reflect on the awful options that are before you. Try to remember everybody else who had what you have who died. You know what I'm talking about? And oh, how the adversary of our souls loves to get us in that kind of a pity party, where we get our attention focused on ourselves and off the resource of our God. You say, well, what good is going to happen to me if I begin to praise and worship God? I'll tell you what will happen. It will make God big in your heart and in your mind, and all of a sudden the problem you have will get into perspective. Satan wants the problem to become everything. God wants Himself to be everything and the problem in perspective to the Creator. When I pray and worship God, sometimes even with tears coming down my face because there's a hurt I can't deal with, it is a wonderful thing to see the transformation that takes place within my spirit. As I worship and praise God, my problem doesn't go away, but all of a sudden I see it in perspective to the one who is in charge of everything, last I heard, in perspective to Almighty God. I want to take just a moment and think with you about that last little phrase that David wrote. He said, I will boast of His kindness to me. And I wrote down in my journal this week that it's interesting what we boast about. When you were at the last dinner party with your friends, what was it that occupied the attention of the group? And what did you talk about and what did you boast about? Someone has written that if you boast in your conversation about the great things you have done, then you are simply reflecting your own insecurity. Only by putting the spotlight on the Lord and focusing on Him do you really understand what it's like. And you know, I would like to start a new club, Boasting in the Lord Club. When we get together, just brag on Jesus. You know, so many good things are happening in our lives as individuals and in this church as a congregation. When we get together as God's people, we ought to boast on the Lord. We ought to brag on God. Instead of trying to lift ourselves up or worse, put somebody else down. David says one of the great therapies for fear and discouragement is to have yay God parties every time you get an opportunity. The next thing that he talks about in this psalm is very difficult for some of us. I think most of us, because we're spiritually intelligent, know the importance of acknowledging the reliability of God. We know that. That's in the scripture, and we don't have a hard time dealing with that. We may not always be obedient to it, but we know it's there. But the second thing David points out in the beginning of this psalm is that when you have to deal with the fear in your life, number two, you have to admit the reality of it. You have to admit the reality of your fear. Read verses 4 and 5 with me. I sought the Lord, and He heard me and delivered me from all my fears. They looked to Him and were radiant, and their faces were not ashamed. Now, please watch your Bibles carefully, and let me tell you what is going on in these verses, because it isn't clear just reading it from the English version. The original language actually says, so their faces shall never be ashamed. And what the psalmist is doing in his poetic style is personifying his fears. And this is what the verse really says. He delivered me from all my fears. In looking to Him, my fears were enlightened, and their faces will never be ashamed. Or literally, I will never put a veil over the face of my fears. I will never try to hide them. What the psalmist is saying is that part of the process of dealing with fear is the willingness to acknowledge and admit that it's there. I don't like to acknowledge my weaknesses. I mean, I really struggle with that. I don't like to acknowledge them to Donna, not to my children. And I even don't, you know, it's kind of stupid when you get right down to it. I don't even like to tell God. And then I think, good night, Jeremiah. He knows everything. You know, He knows already, but I know that, and I understand that up here, but I just have a hard time saying, God, I'm afraid, or God, I'm weak. In our fantasies, and you watch this, in our fantasies, we are always the ones who do the right thing. We are always the one who walks into a fearful situation, and we're the strong ones. Isn't that the way you fantasize? Here's a whole group, everybody's coming unglued, and here you come. Boy, I'm telling you, Mr. Rock. And you walk in and you've got it all together and you give a little speech, and in a few minutes everybody's calmed down and the whole thing's in control, and you did it again, right? But it very seldom is that way. And while it might be true in our fantasies, it's not true in reality. And the bottom line, friends, is that all of us have moments where we are very much afraid. Strange things produce fear in us, but the fear is real. And the psalmist says we ought to acknowledge our fear before God. Now, let me tell you why I think that's important. I believe it's important because only the fearful and the weak and the helpless ever get the power of God in their lives. Did you know that? Look down in the next verse or so. David kind of grabs hold of this thing. Verse 6, he says, this poor man cried out. And the Lord here. He didn't say this strong man cried out. This man who's got it all together cried out. This spiritual man cried out. David said this poor man cried out. And Paul gives us in the New Testament the incredible illustration of that. Do you know the story of how Paul came to the Lord? And he said, Lord, I've got this thorn in the flesh and I don't know how to get rid of it, but I don't feel like I can really minister and serve you, Lord, if you don't remove it. And the Bible says in 2 Corinthians that three times in Paul's career, he came to the Lord and he pled with God. He said, God, please take away this thorn. And you know, it doesn't tell us what the thorn is. I think that's probably good, because then we'd have a Paul's Thorn Club in every church. I mean, you know it's true. He didn't tell us what it is. We don't know what it is. A lot of people think it was his eyesight. There's a couple of comments in his writings about his eyes and about writing in a large hand. But we don't know what his thorn was, but we know it was significant. It was a fearful thing for Paul. Three times he said, "Lord, would you please take this away?" And in 2 Corinthians, we're told that the Lord came to him. Listen to the words of 2 Corinthians 12, 8 through 10. "Three times I besought the Lord about this, that it should leave me. But he said to me, 'My grace is sufficient for you, Paul, for my power is made perfect in weakness. I will all the more gladly boast of my weaknesses,' said Paul, 'that the power of Christ may rest upon me. For the sake of Christ, then, I am content with weaknesses and insults and hardships and persecutions and calamities. For," here's the principle, "when I am weak, then I am strong." Now, that sounds like double talk, but I want you to say it out loud with me. "When I am weak, then I am strong." You say, "Pastor Jeremiah, that doesn't make any sense to me at all." Well, it makes absolute sense. What God is teaching us through the words of Paul and in this Old Testament psalm is this: that when we are filled with the realization of our own ability and our own strength and our own prowess, we go forward in the strength of the human psyche to do the will of God, and we ultimately fail. And if we don't fail, we fall very short of God's purpose for us. I read in a book that when we operate in the flesh, three things are always true. We will always lack the power of the Spirit, and so we'll suffer from fatigue. We will always lack the vision of the Spirit, so we'll suffer from frustration. And we will always lack the sustaining ministry of the Spirit, so we will suffer from failure. And my friends, there are Christian people who are well-meaning all over the universe whose lives could be marked by those three characteristics. And they are the characteristics that come when we try to do things in our own strength. Now watch. When something happens, when you have an illness in your family, or you have a child who goes south on you. Anybody have a child go south on them? Everything's in line, and all of a sudden one day you wake up and you wonder, who is this person? And you don't have any way of understanding it. And in that moment of time, when you feel so helpless and so incapable and so weak, the Spirit of God descends into your weakness and gives you strength. And all of a sudden you begin to realize there's something dynamic going on in your life that you never experienced before. It's not your power. It's God's power. And what Paul is saying is this: if it takes weakness to get God's power in your life, you are better off weak than you ever would be strong. Because when you are weak, then what? You are strong. So you have to admit. You have to admit your fear. I am afraid. Every one of you is afraid of something. And it's not weak to say, I'm afraid. Third thing. After you acknowledge the reliability of God and admit the reality of your fear, number three, you have to appropriate the resources of your Father. Notice what the psalmist says in verse 6. "This poor man cried out, and the Lord heard him and saved him out of all his troubles." C.S. Lewis once wrote, he said, "Down through the ages, whenever men had a need of courage, they would cry out, 'Billy Budd, help me.' And nothing ever happened. But for 1900 years, whenever men have needed courage and have cried out, 'Lord Jesus, help me,' something's always happened." Isn't that true? You know, in years past, before you knew of the Lord, you may have had somebody you called out to, Billy Budd or Sally Jane or someone. But when you call out to God, you can count on it. He will help you. And that's what the psalmist says. This poor man cried, and God heard him. And I love the definition of the word trouble here. You know the word trouble in the Hebrew language, what it means? We could translate it in our vernacular today, hang-ups. It literally means to be limited, inhibited, tied up, restricted. "I cried out unto the Lord, and he delivered me from all my hang-ups, from all my fears." When we lay hold of Christ, we are freed from our inhibitions. In fact, the psalmist reviews this principle later on. Look at verse 15. "The eyes of the Lord are on the righteous, and his ears are open to their cry." Verse 17. "The righteous cry out, and the Lord hears and delivers them out of all their troubles." You say, this is so simplistic, and it is. And yet, I could count numerous occasions when I've counseled with people who are in deep trouble in their lives, and they're Christian people, and they've not been afraid to admit they've got a problem. And then I've asked them in the office, have you talked to the Lord about this? And they look at me with a blank stare as if I just entered into another language or something. Oh, you mean tell him? Yes, tell him. When you acknowledge the reliability of the one who's in charge of your life, and then you admit the fear that you have to appropriate the power that he has promised to give you. You have to tell it to Jesus. And then fourthly, when you tell it to Jesus, you have to accept the reinforcement of his power in your life. There's a wonderful phrase in this next verse. It demands almost an entire morning of explanation, but let me read verse 7. The angel of the Lord encamps all around those who fear him and delivers them. Now focus on that for just a moment. Let me tell you first of all that the word angel of the Lord only appears in the Psalms three times. Once here in Psalm 34 and, interestingly enough, twice in Psalm 35. And you will look in the New Testament, you will never find the angel of the Lord in the New Testament. You know why? Because the angel of the Lord, now watch carefully, is an Old Testament theophany. That's a theological word which means theos, God, phaneo, manifestation, an Old Testament manifestation of God. A theophany is the Old Testament picture of Christ. In other words, the angel of the Lord is the Christ of the New Testament operating in the Old Testament. You don't need the angel of the Lord in the New Testament because you've got Christ. But watch carefully. Read back into your Bibles now and notice what the psalmist says. He says, the Christ, the Lord Jehovah, encamps all around those who fear him, and he delivers them. Do you know who is close to you when you're at the most fearful moment in your life? The Lord God, Jesus Christ. You remember when the three Hebrew children were in the midst of the fire, in the most awesome moment of testing and fear? And they looked into the fire, and there was a fourth member who was like unto the Son of God. Watch this. God didn't take them out of the fire. He sent Jesus into the fire to be with them. And when you go through your times of fear, what it says here is this. The angel of the Lord, meaning Jesus Christ, will come and literally encamp around you. The word encamp means to fortify you, to build a hedge around you and protect you in the midst of the fearful experience that you may be undergoing. Wow. That's why so many of us, when we've gone through times of difficulty, we say to our Christian brothers, you know, I don't understand what was going on. I sure didn't ask for it, and I didn't get to vote on it. But I'll tell you what, I never, ever felt the presence of God like I did during those moments. Ever been there? I mean, nobody wants to go back, but you don't have a choice. It comes periodically. You lose a loved one, you go through difficulty, and it's the fortification of Jehovah God in your circumstance. And I want you to read with me verse 18. For verse 18 says, the Lord is near to those who have a broken heart, and he saves such as have a contrite spirit. The Lord is near to those who have a broken heart. Do you have a broken heart? Are you filled with fear? Let me tell you something about the Lord. He's near you. He encamps himself around you to protect you and to encourage you. In the article that was in Leadership Magazine, Jim Cimbala told the story of a fearful time in his life. And as I read the story again, I realized that in this story are all the principles of Psalm 34, every one of them. So listen, as I tell you the story of a fearful moment in the life of a pastor, and many of you will identify with him. He writes, up until age 16, my oldest daughter was a model child. But then she got away from the Lord and got involved with a godless young man. She eventually moved out of our house, and she later became pregnant. We went through a dark tunnel for 2.5 years. And while wonderful things were happening at our church, and we were renting Radio City Music Hall for large outreaches and starting other churches, and my wife and our Brooklyn Tabernacle Choir were making albums, and many were coming to Christ, no one knew that I was hanging on by a thread. I often cried from the minute I left my house till I got to the church door, thinking, God, how can I get through 3 meetings today? My daughter. But I didn't want to make my need the focus. People are coming to the church because of their needs. Many live in ghettos and in violent non-Christian homes, and somehow talking about my problems didn't seem right. After Chrissy had been away for 2 years, I again spent some time away in Florida, and while I was there, said Cymbala, I said to God, God, I've been battling and crying and screaming and arguing and maneuvering with Chrissy, but no more arguing, no more talking, it's you and me. I'm just going to intercede for my daughter in prayer. I told Carol to stay in touch with our daughter because I was no longer going to talk with her, I was only going to pray. I stayed in Florida till I prayed through, and God brought me to a new realm of faith so that when I returned to New York, I stopped reacting as before to the discouraging things that Chrissy was doing. I found a place in God where I could praise Him. Watch this. Even though the news from her was getting worse, it's a hard thing to describe. It wasn't positive thinking, it was faith. 4 months later, in February, we were in our Tuesday night prayer meeting, and the choir and the church leadership now knew about Chrissy. We didn't spread it any further in the church, just the choir and the leadership. I had not talked to my daughter since November. An usher passed a note to me from a young woman in the church whom I felt was a spiritual person, and the note said, Pastor Cymbala, I feel deeply impressed that we are to stop the meeting and pray for your daughter. Lord, is this really you? I thought. I prayed within myself. I don't want to make myself the focus. At that moment, Chrissy was at a friend's house somewhere in Brooklyn with her baby. I interrupted the meeting and had everyone stand. And I said, and I'll never forget the words he wrote, my daughter thinks up is down, white is black, and black is white. Someone has sent me a note saying she feels impressed that we are to pray for her, and I take this as being from the Lord. Then some of the leaders of the church joined me, and the church began to pray, and the room soon felt like the labor room in a hospital. The people called out to God with incredible intensity. When I got home that night, said Pastor Cymbala, I said to my wife, Carol, who wasn't at the prayer meeting, honey, it's over. She said, what's over? It's over with Chrissy, I replied. You had to be there tonight. I just know that when we went to the throne of grace, something happened in the heavenly places. Honey, I know it's over. 36 hours later, I was standing in the bathroom shaving, and my wife burst into the room. Chrissy's here, she said. You better go downstairs. I don't know, I said, having intentionally kept my distance from Chrissy for 4 months. Trust me, said Carol, go downstairs. I wiped off the shaving cream and went to the kitchen, and there was my daughter, 19 years old, on her knees, weeping. She grabbed my leg and she said, Daddy, I've sinned against God, I've sinned against you, I've sinned against myself. Daddy, who was praying on Tuesday night? What do you mean, I said, what happened? She said, well, I was sleeping, and God woke me up in the middle of the night, and He showed me I was heading toward this pit, this chasm, and Daddy, I got so afraid, and I saw myself for what I am, but then God showed me He hadn't given up on me, and I looked at my daughter and saw the face of the daughter we had raised, not the hardened face of the last few years, and Jim said, during those years when Chrissy was away, this verse was the only thing I hung on to. My grace is sufficient for you, for my power is made perfect in weakness. And it is.
1: And that story, which is now several years in history, is a story that's been repeated many times in the lives of people you and I both know. How God comes through at the time when fear seems to be taking over. He's promised to do that, not just for famous people that you've heard about, but for you and for me. This is a promise of God to us. Psalm 34 is a psalm for all people who know God, and that includes you. Take it to heart and let these truths be sufficient for your fears. Tomorrow, we're going to talk about how to help your family. Here's another question in this series of God, I Need Some Answers. Here's the question, how can I help my family? And we're going to look at Psalm 127 and 128, two great psalms for the family, back to back in the Bible. I hope you'll be with us then. Until then, this is David Jeremiah, and this is Turning Point, telling the truth of the Word of God across the nation and around the world every day. Thanks for being a part of this endeavor. We'll see you next time.
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3: They were afraid and filled with joy. I'm Shauna Beyer with you here at Moody Radio, and I don't know about you, but sometimes I feel like I need to figure out what's going on inside of me before I can show up with God. Like, I got to understand what I'm feeling first. Truth is, my emotions are a tangled mess. Am I frustrated? Am I grieving? Am I relieved? Sometimes I don't even know. So I'm reading the Bible, and after Jesus rose from the dead, the women leave the tomb, and it says they were afraid, yet filled with joy. Both at the same time. Jesus doesn't correct them for their emotions. He meets them right where they are, and he says, don't be afraid. So I believe there's an invitation in this for you and for me. You don't have to figure it all out before you show up with Jesus. Bring your fear, bring your joy, bring all of it, the tangled mess, and let Jesus untangle it with you.
4: Dr. Neanderthal? This is Ken Ham, founder of the ministry behind the powerful Answers Vacation Bible School curriculum. Evolutionists have long portrayed Neanderthals as primitive human relatives, but they have to keep updating their story as Neanderthals just keep getting smarter. A DNA analysis of some Neanderthal teeth shows they use forms of penicillin and aspirin to treat disease. Now, these teeth showed that a teen had eaten a kind of fungus that fights infection, and he chewed on poplar bark, which contains the active ingredient in aspirin. Neanderthals weren't primitive. They knew enough about their world to use natural remedies to fight infections and pain. These humans were just that. Humans, descendants of Adam and Eve, just like us.
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10: He's confessing to these human beings. It's the first step toward his healing. It's the first step toward his healing. Because, friends, confession is grace. Confession is grace.
11: Welcome to Living Hope with Pastor Philip Miller. I'm Pastor Larry McCarthy, and we're glad you've joined us today for our series in Jonah. Now, Pastor Philip, we're talking about confession. What does Jonah have to show us today on the topic of confession?
12: Yeah, so you'll remember Jonah's been running from God. He gets on this boat. He's in the middle of the sea. A storm arises, and Jonah is hauled up from below deck. He's exposed. Everything comes into the light, what he's been doing. And he comes to the point where he finally owns out loud that he has been running from God. And that confession, we're going to see that confession is tremendous grace from the Lord in his life as he finally owns what he's done out loud. And it moves him from the very opposite of confession, which is hiding and running and pretending and concealing. And frankly, that never works. And that's where our story begins here in the book of Jonah.
11: Well, let's go now to the pulpit of the Moody Church as we see the situation that Jonah has gotten himself into. This is part one of the sermon, The Lord of the Storm.
10: Sometimes when our kids were little and they'd get in trouble, they would run off and hide from Krista and I. And they would cover their eyes with their hands. Have you ever seen a little kid do this? You know, sort of cover their eyes with their hands, or they put a blanket over their head, and they thought they disappeared. You know, if they couldn't see us, we couldn't see them. And they thought they were safe. You know, they'd escaped and got away with us and got away with it. And of course, that's silly, isn't it? It's totally silly. They weren't fooling anyone. We could see them the whole time. But you know what else is really silly? Trying to run and hide from God. You know? I mean, he literally knows all and sees all and is everywhere, fully present at all times. And yet, we hide from God, don't we? We try. Adam and Eve, when they sinned, what do? They hid. They hid in the garden. God came after them, didn't he? Where are you? Jonah tried to flee from God. Didn't like his assignment. He went to Tarshish. And God came looking for him, didn't he? He used a ferocious storm. He used a crew of sailors. He used a ginormous fish to get his attention. And when you and I run and hide from God, we do a similar thing. Maybe we don't physically run, but we hide, don't we? We conceal our sin. We wear masks and pretend that everything's okay. We walk around hoping no one ever finds out about that, whatever that is. And God comes looking for us too, friends, because God never gives up on those that he loves. That's why we've titled this series Relentless, because God is unrelenting in his grace for undeserving people. It's true of God's love for the Ninevites, for Jonah, and it's true for us as well. So we're back into the story this week. You'll recall from last time that Jonah had been a national hero in Israel. It was his prophecy to Jeroboam II that ultimately led to the securing of the national border, which then led to increased national security for the nation and economic prosperity. And so Jonah loved this whole God and country thing. He was happy to serve God as long as it was aligning with his national aspirations. But when God told Jonah to go to Nineveh, the capital city of Assyria, the most feared terrorist nation of the day, the enemies that Israel feared the most, to warn them to turn from their evil ways or judgment would come, Jonah flatly disobeyed. He headed in the opposite direction as far as he possibly could go, Because to warn his enemies was to give them a chance to repent, a chance to turn. And he knew if they did that, God would be merciful to them, because that's just the kind of God that God is. And Jonah felt he would rather die than see his enemies receive the mercy and grace of God. So he boards a ship to Tarshish, as far as he can possibly go from Nineveh. He's fleeing Israel, the land of promise. He's running away from the presence of the Lord. We see that phrase twice in verse 3. He's going away from the presence of the Lord because in the ancient Near Eastern thought, the sea was the one place where the gods didn't have power. It was where chaos reigned. And so if there's anywhere he can escape God, it's going to be at sea. And so he thinks he can hide. He thinks he can escape. He thinks he can get away with it. But he's about to discover the Lord of the storm. The Lord of the storm. Grab your Bibles. We're going to be in Jonah chapter 1, verses 7 down to 17 today. We're going to see three big movements in the story. The chance of discovery, the sentence of death, and the depths of mercy. The chance of discovery, the sentence of death, and the depths of mercy this morning. Would you bow your heads? Let's pray and ask the Lord to teach us today. Heavenly Father, we like to see Jonah as someone other than ourselves. He's the one with the problems. He's the one running from God. Father, I pray that you'd help us realize we all have a little Jonah in us. We all run, we all hide, and in your love, you chase us down. Help us to learn from Jonah how to respond rightly to you. We pray this in Jesus' name. Amen. Amen. So first of all, the chance of discovery, the chance of discovery. We've got a storm that's battering. We've got a vessel that's shuddering. The sailors are panicking because they've seen storms, big storms, but nothing like this storm. The sea was angry that day, my friends. And the sailors conclude, this storm must be the work of the gods. Some god must have it in for them. And they decide the way they're going to figure it out is by casting lots. Casting lots was like gambling. It was rolling dice, flipping coins, drawing straws, that sort of thing. They usually used bone fragments of animals or shards of pottery. They'd mark one of them specially, and then they would cast them or draw them at random. And the whole point was this exercise was beyond human manipulation, and it was under divine influence. So the whole idea is you can't game the system, but the gods could. And if the gods wanted to send direction or a message, they could do it through this random event. And so it helped them divine the choice that needed to be made, in this case, to discover who it was that had something to hide. So verse 7, they said to one another, come, let us cast lots that we may know on whose account this evil has come upon us. So they cast lots and the lot fell on Jonah. So Jonah wins the lottery or loses the lottery, depending on how you look at it. And here's what's amazing. God uses these pagan sailors and their chance lottery here to bust Jonah. Isn't that amazing? He's sovereign over all of this. Don't you see? God is flushing Jonah out of hiding here. He's exposing Jonah for who he really is. In the middle of the sea, in the middle of the storm, in the middle of all these sailors, God is saying, look, Jonah, you can run, but you can't hide. Because I'm the Lord. I'm the Lord of heaven and earth, of the land and the sea, of this storm and these lots. And I'm the Lord of you. And you can't outrun me, Jonah. Verse 8. Then they said to him, tell us on whose account this evil has come upon us. What's your occupation? Where do you come from? What is your country? Of what people are you? Okay, fella, fess up here. What's your story? What's going on? You got us in this mess. How do we get out of it? Every eye fixed on Jonah, his stomach churns, not because of the sea, but because he's been found out. And in this moment, friends, Jonah has a choice, doesn't he? He can play innocent. I don't know. He can make up a story where he gets a little safe face. You know, he can make something up. He can refuse to answer. He can plead the fifth, right? Or he can fess up. He can tell the truth. And in the grace of God, friends, Jonah in this moment stops in his tracks. He stops hiding and he starts coming clean. Look at this, verse 9. And he said to them, I am a Hebrew and I fear the Lord, the God of heaven, who made the sea and the dry land. You want the truth? Okay. I'm a Hebrew. I'm a son of Israel. And I fear the Lord. Notice capital L-O-R-D. Remember, whenever you see capital L-O-R-D, that's a code for, in Hebrew, it's the covenant-keeping name of God, Yahweh. That's the name that God gave Moses in Exodus 34 and said, the Lord, a God merciful and gracious, slow to anger and abounding in steadfast love and faithfulness, keeping steadfast love for thousands, forgiving iniquity and transgression and sin, but who will by no means clear the guilty. Now, here's my question. Why would a guy who's running from God use this name for God? Why would he use this name? I wonder if that's significant. Jonah continues. He says he's the God of heaven who made the sea. the sea! And the dry land. This is God's domain. This is his stomping ground. Like, this heavens that are raging, the sea that is churning, this is all God's domain. In other words, Jonah is realizing what the psalmist will later write in Psalm 139, verses 7 to 12. Where can I go from your spirit? Or where shall I flee from your presence? If I ascend to the heavens, you are there. If I make my bed in Sheol, in the grave, you are there. If I take the wings of the morning and dwell in the uttermost parts of the sea, even there your hand shall lead me. Even there your right hand shall hold me. If I say, surely the darkness shall cover me, and the light about me be as night. Even the darkness is not dark with you. The night is as bright as day, for darkness is as light with you. There's nowhere to hide. Verse 10, then the men were exceedingly afraid and said to him, what is this that you have done? For the men knew that he was fleeing from the presence of the Lord because he had told them. See, there's a twist of irony here, friends. The sailors see the tragic futility of Jonah's flight with immediate clarity. What were you thinking, dude? You can't outrun the Lord, the God, the creator of all things. This is his province. And now, if they were afraid before, now they're terrified.

0: brings Jonah's rebellion into the light because he loves him. Because, friends, bad things grow in the dark. Isn't that true? And when we bring sin into the light, it begins to lose its power. And as Jonah confesses out loud the sin that has been in his heart, not to God yet, he'll do that next chapter. But right now he's confessing to these human beings. It's the first step toward his healing. It's the first step toward his healing. Because, friends, confession is grace. Confession is grace. Friends, I don't know who needs to hear this morning. But if you've been running from God, if you've been hiding your sin, if you've been wearing a mask, maybe this is God's wake-up call for you this morning. That God is exposing you. He's putting his finger on that thing that you haven't said out loud, that you've been nursing on the inside. And God is bringing your rebellion into the light because he loves you. Because he's not done with you. And he's pursuing you. He loves you too much to let you self-destruct. If he loved you less, he'd let you go. But this storm is for you. These lots are for you. And in his mercy, God is calling you this morning.
1: This is Living Hope with Pastor Philip Miller. I'm Pastor Larry McCarthy, and we're glad you've joined us today as we dig deeper into the importance of confession. Now, Pastor Philip, I have to confess that it's hard to see how when God gives us guilt or conviction, that that's a good thing. When you're weighed down with that, about feeling bad about something that you've done, or you're convicted, but it really is a gift that God has given at that point, isn't it?
0: Yeah, it's that deep conviction, that unsettled sense of things are not right, is grace. Because what God is doing, he loves us enough that he's not going to let us wallow. He's not going to let us continue to be obstinate and run and do our own thing. He's not going to let us persist in our sin. He's not giving us peace in our rebellion. He's waking us up and he's making us uncomfortable, because all of that ultimately is a call back to him, and he is our life. So the healing and freedom that we need and long for at one level, that we're running from in our obstinacy and sin, like, he loves us enough to confront that, to get in our grill with it, and to make sure we can't avoid dealing with our sin any longer. And it is grace. Bad stuff grows in the dark. And when we run and when we hide and we pretend and we're masking and we're pretending everything's okay, and we just kind of, we have our secrets and we're not coming clean, and we're living double lives where we're pretending one thing and then doing something sinister on the side. It's like that, all of that is disintegrating. It's pulling us apart. It's dehumanizing us. It's draining us of our emotional presence. We can't love the people we're meant to love. Everything's actually crumbling, even though we don't see it. It's falling apart. And God loves us enough. He wants our flourishing. He wants our restoration. He wants our freedom. And he loves us enough to get in the way and to say, you know what? You got to stop. Mm-hmm. And so that's what we're seeing with Jonah. Like, you know, that the captain just happens to find him, and the lots just happen to be cast in, come up for him. And he just happens to be exposed, and all of a sudden he can't run anymore. And that actually is grace in his life. It's God saying, no more, Jonah, stop hiding, stop pretending. You're fooling no one but yourself. It's time to come clean. It's time to bring all this ugliness into the light. I can handle it. Bring it to me, and I'm going to cleanse you and bring you freedom and forgiveness and life that you don't even realize how much you need it, you know? And so it is mercy. It is grace, this call to confession and repentance.
1: The sermon calls confession grace and the first step of healing. So, you know, some of our listeners may be saying, okay, Pastor Philip, I hear you. I'm aware.

0: aware of my sin. And because God knows everything, he's aware of my sin. So why do I really need to confess that? I mean, I know it. He knows it. We're good, right?
1: And why do I have to name it?
0: Yeah.
1: Well, you know, it's interesting with my own kids, when they're doing something wrong, say, and they're caught out, and I say, you know, what do you say? You know, what do you need to say? There's a little bit in them. They don't want to name it. They don't want to call. They just, well, I'm sorry.
0: Sorry.
1: I'm sorry. What are you sorry for?
0: Sorry you caught me.
1: Right. But there's something when you say it out loud that requires you to own it, to label it. It becomes, in a sense, very, very real and something you can't ignore. And so there's power in just naming what it is that we're talking about. And I don't think it's because God doesn't know. As a parent, I know what my kid did that was wrong. That's why I'm confronting them and I'm calling them to confess, right? They know too what they did was wrong, but they don't want to name it. And I think there's something in us that we just don't want to, it feels like it's all of a sudden real and I can't ignore it. And there's a kind of death. I die when I name something out loud. And that move is important. And that's what God's calling us to. When you confess your sins, you're naming before a holy God, this is what I did. I was lusting. I was prideful. I was selfish. I was out of line.
0: Yes.
1: I was disobedient, right? Calling it what it is. There's an ownership. There's I'm no longer going to run away from this. And that move is so important for our own souls, because once it's named, then we can deal with it. Now we can absolve it. And God can say, that thing you just named has been covered and forgiven and atoned and cleansed. And it is no longer going to stand between you and me relationally. Like, I love you more than what you did. And so come here, my son, my daughter, right? So there's something powerful from that. That happens. And that's why we are called to name it before the Lord, and we confess our sins. And then he's faithful and just to forgive us of those sins and to cleanse us of all unrighteousness, even the things we don't even know we've done that are out of line, right? Because there's stuff all in my life that is a mess and I don't even know it's there, right? But I'm cleansed by that through Jesus Christ. And so we confess our sins to God in that way. We name them in order to be forgiven. And then the scriptures always tell us, they say, confess your sins one to another, that you might be healed. And there's power in the confession that we bring before our fellow believers as we say, I need to own out loud what I've done. And there's a healing that comes as we say it to each other as well, because our sin doesn't just affect God. It affects others as well. And so I've got to confess before my wife the selfishness and pride in my life. I've got to confess before my kids and say, you know what, Dad was out of line.
0: Yeah.
1: Dad did something that was wrong. It hurt not just God. I know it hurt you too, and I'm sorry. And how can I make this right? You know, and that's what confession really looks like. It's a willingness to say, this is what it is. It was wrong. I'm not pretending anymore. And now how do I make this right? And there's a vulnerability to that, right? Where we have to say, I'm willing to serve you and to restore trust and to rebuild what was lost. And that's what real confession and repentance looks like.
0: Oh, we hope you are encouraged today that you can cry out to the Lord and confess. We're only as sick as our secrets. It's these secret sins that enslave us, and you can be liberated from that. Confession truly is a grace. 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Now, next time, we'll discuss the danger of pride in our walk with God and how God's fierce mercy always intervenes. 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
2: Reality doesn't stop being real because you're ignoring it. I'm Shauna Beyer with you here at Moody Radio. Let's say we're on an airplane together, you and me. I don't have a parachute, but I don't believe in gravity, so I step out of the plane. My unbelief is not going to protect me from falling to my death. And there's a truth that relates spiritually. There's a lot of people that think that if they reject God, that somehow that removes the reality of their sin or the consequences or their need for a savior. But ignoring something doesn't make it go away. Sin is real, and God is real. And Jesus really did come to save us from the weight and the consequence of our sin through the cross. Here's the thing. God's not trying to condemn you. He's trying to rescue you. He wants to bring you home, close to his heart. So ask him today to show you what the truth is. Ask the Holy Spirit to open your eyes to the reality of God's love and his saving grace for you.
3: 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She didn't want to know what was going on in the world. Ignorance was bliss, and that's what she wanted. Now, on the one hand, I can agree, most of what's in the news seems to be pretty bad. Sometimes it feels like evil is winning, but that's not really true. Not according to God's word. Jesus is on his throne. He will set things right. Truth will triumph. We can pray the words of Psalm 7, verse 9 with confidence. 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

0: One of the clear evidences of a gospel-centered life is love for and submission to Christ. 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Does your home, your marriage, your family reveal that you live under the lordship of Christ? 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
1: I invite you to turn with me to the New Testament and to Colossians and chapter 3. And let's just read from here initially and then a couple of other passages to set a wider context. Colossians 3 and verse 18, "Wives, submit to your husbands as is fitting in the Lord. Husbands, love your wives and do not be harsh with them. Children, obey your parents in everything, for this pleases the Lord. Fathers, do not provoke your children, lest they become discouraged." And now let's turn back to Ephesians and to chapter 5 and read again a similar exhortation by Paul when he writes to the church in Ephesus, Ephesians 5 and from verse 22. "Wives, submit to your own husbands as to the Lord, for the husband is the head of the wife, even as Christ is the head of the church, his body, and is himself its Savior. Now, as the church submits to Christ, so also wives should submit in everything to their husbands. Husbands, love your wives as Christ loved the church and gave himself up for her, that he might sanctify her, having cleansed her by the washing of water with the word, so that he might present the church to himself in splendor, without spot or wrinkle or any such thing, that she might be holy and without blemish. In the same way, husbands should love their wives as their own bodies. He who loves his wife loves himself. For no one ever hated his own flesh, but nourishes and cherishes it, just as Christ does the church, because we are members of his body. Therefore, a man shall leave his father and mother and hold fast to his wife, and the two shall become one flesh. This mystery is profound, and I am saying that it refers to Christ and the church. However, let each one of you love his wife as himself, and let the wife see that she respects her husband." And then finally, in 1 Peter and in chapter 3, and here is Peter on the same theme, 1 Peter chapter 3 and verse 1. "Likewise, wives, be subject to your own husbands, so that even if some do not obey the word, they may be won over without a word by the conduct of their wives, when they see your respectful and pure conduct. Do not let your adorning be external, the braiding of the hair and the putting on of gold jewelry or the clothing you wear, but let your adorning be the hidden person of the heart, with the imperishable beauty of a gentle and quiet spirit, which in God's sight is very precious. For this is how the holy women who hoped in God used to adorn themselves, by submitting to their own husbands, as Sarah obeyed Abraham, calling him Lord. And you are her children, if you do good and do not fear anything that is frightening. Likewise, husbands, live with your wives in an understanding way, showing honor to the woman as the weaker vessel, since they are heirs with you of the grace of life, so that your prayers may not be hindered." Amen. May God bless to us the reading of his word. And our text tonight is just as short and as clear as our text this morning. This morning in the 18th verse, "Wives, submit to your husbands as is fitting in the Lord." And tonight, "Husbands, love your wives and do not be harsh with them." Or as J.B. Phillips paraphrases the second half of that, "Don't let bitterness or resentment spoil your marriage." We are in this position in studying in familiar territory out of a concern for the well-being of our children and the parental exercise of control by the parents of these same children, so that we might be clearly together in our desire to see them understanding the Bible and being conformed to the image of Jesus. And that then led us to a consideration of the family itself, setting the understanding of God's specific instructions for the physical family in light of his spiritual family, namely the church, which has caused us to think significantly about what it means to be the church, to be members of the church, and so on. And we saw this morning, and it's important that we remind ourselves of it this evening, that our understanding of these specific instructions, either here in Colossians or elsewhere as we've read it, these understandings, directly as it relates to marriage, must be viewed in the context of the gospel, must be understood in light of God's ultimate purpose in seeing men and women conform to the image of his Son. And that is why, for example, in Ephesians 5, Paul speaks about this immense mystery, which is usually mentioned when that passage is read at the services of a marriage. And he says, and I am talking about Christ and the church, which of course should cause people to say, but I thought we were here for a wedding. Why would he be talking about Christ and the church? Well, because marriage has to be understood in those terms. And as we said this morning, the chief end of marriage is to glorify God and to enjoy him forever. It is that same emphasis which caused Martin Lloyd-Jones in one of his books in one of his sermons, which then, of course, was eventually in a book, to say to his congregation, preaching along these lines, how many of us, he asks, have realized that we are to think of the marriage state in terms of the doctrine of the atonement? Books on marriage are found in a library under ethics, but he says they do not belong there. We must consider marriage in terms of doctrine, and that doctrine primarily of the atonement, of the seeking love of God for rebels whom he woos and wins to himself, and upon whom he pours out his Spirit, and who he loves with an exclusive affection. That, says Lloyd-Jones, which is really that speaking the Bible, that gives us our bigger context. Now, with that said, let's just be very honest about things, as we must be, and recognize that we may embrace that, we may affirm it, we may say, yes, of course, we believe the Bible to be authoritative and clear in this regard. And yet, we live our lives in the mainstream of a contemporary culture which seems to pay scant attention to that, and in many cases is actually opposed to it. Men and women, in coming into our homes, in meeting us in common conversation, in accepting an invitation to dinner, or in engaging with us in a sporting event, if we are very honest, many of them who do not share our convictions and our faith could be forgiven for concluding that we have no higher view of marriage than that which is common in our culture. They could be forgiven for concluding that. I'm not suggesting that they would be right in concluding it, but I'm saying they could be forgiven. Because our contemporary view of marriage is vastly different from what we have just read. It is a union that is based, if you like, on fluctuating human experience. The kind of thing you used to do in the first flush of love, when you had fastened your affection on some girl and you picked up one of those dandelions and you walked down the road with it blowing on it. She loves me. She loves me not. She loves me. And hoping desperately that it would end up at the right point, you know. That's so much the view, isn't it? She loves me. I love her. Maybe I don't. Maybe she does. Maybe we stick. Maybe we leave. Maybe we twist. Maybe we turn. You say, but wait a minute, that's not what we believe. No, I didn't say it's what we believe. I said our pagan friends could be forgiven for thinking it is what we believe because of the way we are tempted to behave. In other words, to make our own adjudication on these things, not on the strength of the instruction of the Bible, but on the shifting shadows and changing affections of passing time. And recognizing then, when we turn to a section like this, that we are dealing with the divine will and we are dealing with the divine word, and that the express reality of what is involved is, as from the very beginning of creation, that the two shall become one flesh. They will become one flesh. In other words, it is saying something that is vastly different from just a kind of mutual engagement with one another. It's something vastly different from hooking up. It is very, very different. In fact, it has little to do with a contractual obligation. It has everything to do with a divine covenant. And that is why the marriage ceremony itself and the way marriage is approached and the vows that are made by both husband and wife in marriage is important. It matters how it takes place, it matters where it takes place, and it matters among whom it takes place. Because if you think about it, the marriage bond is, number one, exclusive, right? It is that there will be one man and one woman. There will be a man and his wife. It doesn't involve anybody else. None of this nonsense about two and three involved in the process of contemporary thought. Secondly, it is publicly acknowledged. You say, well, how would it be publicly acknowledged? Well, because the person leaves. Leaves where? Leaves their house. Leaves their family. Ceases to be what they were and becomes something absolutely different. I came on a marriage the other day with my children. We were in Utica, New York. Not my children, my three of the grandchildren. And we came on a wedding. And it was out in the square. And I turned to Sue and I said, you know, years ago this would have been a treasure trove. Because in Scotland, one of the things that happened when the bride and groom and the wedding party left the church was that they threw money out of the windows. Now, this is Scotland, understand. Scottish people don't throw money away, not by nature, but they threw money out of the windows. And so it was a phenomenal afternoon when I was riding my bike home from school and I came on the Presbyterian church just round the corner from my home and the cars were there. Oh, I parked the bike and I waited. I didn't care how long the service lasted, I waited. And then the small crowd assembled and eventually they shared their joy in marriage and their largesse, and it was very, very clear what had happened. They had been in their home, the man had come from his home, the wife had come from her home, they'd come into the church, they'd now been united with one another, and they were going away entirely differently. We understood that. That was what had happened. It was something far more significant than often what we see now. So that the nature of it is exclusive, it is publicly acknowledged, it is absolutely permanent. And he will cleave to his wife. She will cleave to her husband. The picture is sticking with it. It's super glued together. And it is consummated. Consummated by sexual intercourse. That is biblical marriage. Do you hear that, young people? Do you hear that, teenagers? As you listen to all the voices in your ears, understand this. And understand this too, that God who made you knows how it works and how it works properly and the disaster that accompanies it when we decide to try it in our own. This is the Word of God. It is valid. It is permanent, it is universal. And when entered upon as God intends, as we said this morning, it is an advertisement for the Christian faith and how we need this advertisement for the Christian faith. Do you realize that it was in 1964, when I was 12 years old, that the Sex Information and Education Council of the United States of America was set up to deliver sex education in schools. And in 1964, it supported ideas such as merging or reversing sex roles, liberating children from their parents, and abolishing the traditional value, a government organization established so that children may be impacted in this way. Goodness gracious, how long is it since I was 12? It's what, 57 years, half a century. Are you surprised by where we are today? You shouldn't be. 1979, the Gay Liberation Front manifesto reads, "We must aim at the abolition of the family, founded on the archaic and irrational teachings of Christianity." Make no mistake about it, we do not wrestle against flesh and blood, but against spiritual wickedness in the heavenly places, and the absolute point of contact in contemporary culture is right here, in the realm of sex and marriage and family. You have to be dead not to know that. And you have to be of the most naive of people not to take seriously our real need to cry to God to revive the church in the midst of these years, and so that it might be that our marriages, our homes, our kids are an attractive alternative, are an adventure that is labeled following Jesus. Now, at the time of Paul's writing, there were in existence both Judaistic and Greek and Roman codes of ethics that related to family living, related to the life of the house. And so it is no surprise that Paul himself, given that kind of framework, would, under the direction of the Holy Spirit, be providing, if you like, the rules or the codes or the framework for marriage within the context of the gospel. And so when you think about that, and you think about the people living in the contemporary world or the Greco-Roman world, who knew what it was, that the husband was supposed to be this, the wife was supposed to be that, and they would say, yes, well, this seems to make absolutely perfect sense. But what they wouldn't get is what is at the heart of what Paul is saying. Because the heart of what Paul is saying is that the execution of these principles is under the lordship of Jesus Christ. That Jesus Christ is Lord. He is Lord as creator of the universe. He is Lord as the one who has redeemed his people from our sins. He is the Lord who reigns in heaven. He is the Lord who will return again. He is the Lord who will reign in a new heaven and in a new earth. And so the lordship of Jesus Christ is then to be on display, not simply in the church as it gathers, but is to be on display in the home life of the members of the church. I've been greatly challenged just recently. Crossway came out with a wonderful new copy, an abridged version of The Reformed Pastor by Richard Baxter, which was written in the 17th century. The original book is hundreds and hundreds of pages. It's just very hard to read. And so this individual has done us a great favor by reducing it in quite a masterful way. And Baxter's exhortations are based on Acts chapter 20, verse 28. Which reads, "Pay careful attention to yourselves and to the flock." No, first of all, to yourselves. Now, in doing that, we have to take seriously what the Bible is conveying. Earlier, we noted that for the wife to submit to her husband in this way is somewhat necessarily conditioned, if you like, and conditioned significantly by the demand which then follows here in verse 19. So wives, you submit to your husbands as is fitting in the Lord, and husbands, you love your wives and don't be harsh with them. This is the two pieces, if you like, of the puzzle. That's why we read 1 Peter 3. That's why we read Ephesians chapter 5. So you have submission and you have love. Now, we might ponder why it is that these things are set in juxtaposition to one another in this way. I think it may be because, if we are honest, we understand the particular susceptibility of each member in marriage. Namely, the susceptibility of the wife to chafe and push back under the leadership of her husband, and the susceptibility of the husband to seek to abuse his leadership role in giving direction to the family and seeking to love his wife. Now, again, I'm going to keep saying this because it is so vitally important that these admonitions are not culturally bound. They are permanently valid. And the countercultural element to what Paul is writing here is what he has to say concerning the love that a husband is to show. Now, let's just acknowledge that he puts this both positively and negatively. Positively, to love your wife means that we must do sacrificially. Sacrificially. The model, the measure of a husband's love is to be Jesus' love for his people. Couldn't we have made it a little harder? Husbands, love your wives as Christ loved the church. When Paul writes in Philippians 2, in that amazing passage about Christ, who did not think equality with God something to be grasped, but made himself of no reputation, in that context, Paul makes these exhortations. In humility, count others better than yourselves. Look out for the interests of others rather than your own. And remember, when you're tempted to say, but I don't want to do that, that your example is Jesus, who was prepared to give up himself sacrificially, even to death on a cross.
2: You're listening to Truth for Life with Alistair Begg. We'll hear more tomorrow. As we study what the Bible says about God's design for family life, we have a visible, tangible testimony to the reality that we're not on earth by chance. God made us and gave us the gift of children and the family unit. But there are many who dispute this reality, claiming that science somehow disproves the existence of God. So today we're excited to offer you a free audiobook that looks at this claim from the perspective of a scientist. The book is called Can Science Explain Everything? And it's written by Oxford mathematician John Lennox. He unravels the scientific argument that life on Earth excludes God, and then he proves that scientific explanations align with what the Bible teaches more often than you might think. This is a helpful resource for bridging the gap with unbelievers. It explores creation versus the Big Bang theory, the age of the Earth, and the miracles performed by Jesus. And John Lennox doesn't take a combative stance. He simply lays out the evidence. And while he's a well-known scholar, he's written Can Science Explain Everything in a way that's easy to understand by walking you through his logic as if he's sitting across the table from you, having a conversation. If you've ever been challenged to clearly address the tension between faith and science, this is a great book to get you started. It's available today for free as a downloadable audiobook at truthforlife.org/science. And feel free to share this link with others you know so you can listen to and discuss the book together. 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Again, the link is truthforlife.org/science. I'm Bob Lapine. Thanks for listening. How can a husband love his wife in a way that glorifies God? We'll learn tomorrow from the perfect role model. The Bible teaching of Alistair Begg is furnished by Truth for Life, where the learning is for living.
3: Where do you see Jesus right now? That's the question that softened my heart towards my husband. I'm Shauna Beyer with you here at Moody Radio. On a Sunday morning, my friend leans over and she whispers, "Where do you see Jesus right now?" At the time, my husband was preaching, and my first thought was, "I see Jesus in that man. I see Jesus in my husband," which I got to be honest was just a little unexpected for the moment because I was frustrated with him that morning. I was focused on all the things he does that push my buttons. He had actually pushed my buttons before going to church. But seeing Jesus in him totally shifted my perspective. If you're feeling a way about someone, ask God to show you the parts of them that look like him. We are all created in God's image. And when you see God in the person that you're having a hard time loving, I'm telling you, it'll change how you see them. It'll make it so much easier to love them.
4: We didn't always have a national debt. Hi, this is Dave Zanotti. Let's talk about it today on the Public Square. Well, our nation began in debt. There's no question about it. To get a country started, we had to pull together a lot of resources and write a lot of due bills. And some of them never got paid. Many of them did. And it was a willing and an honest promissory note. People knew it may or it may not get paid. It's risky nonetheless. But America got launched and got off the ground with debts due to people in France and people in Holland and across the Netherlands and people here in the United States. We owed money to get started, and we got out of that situation. It's one of the reasons that the federal government was founded was basically to fund our responsibilities of self-defense. It was a necessary reality to be and to maintain a country. We didn't have a White House till the second administration. We barely had a capital. For the first 100 years, we were barely crawling into this whole thing. I mean, the capital city was without air conditioning. We crawled our way into this. And suddenly, what's ironic is when we got big in debt. Part of the reason is, could it be? I'd suggest we consider this. Is it because the original vision of what our government can and can't do, should and shouldn't do, was much more enlightened and restrictive than it is today? Has our success and prosperity in big numbers made us think that government can do big things all the time and that it should? Is that where our national debt's really coming from? This is Dave Zanotti with something to think about today on the Public Square.
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9: Today's program has been pre-recorded, so our phone lines are not open. Well, hey there, friends. Welcome to another exciting edition of Equipped with Chris Brooks. I am absolutely thrilled that you've joined us today. Why don't you do me a favor? Strap on your seatbelt. We're going to navigate through the contours of culture, as always, with the lens of the biblical worldview on. But before we do that, let me remind you, this is the day that the Lord has made. He has given it as a gift so that you and I can rejoice and be glad in it. So let's do just that. Let's follow the words of the Apostle Paul. Let's rejoice in the Lord always. And again, I say rejoice. And with that, I welcome you into what will be hopefully a very healing and very interactive edition of Equip. Maybe you're familiar with this deconstruction movement. It chronicles the story of those who are leaving the church and some who are even leaving the faith because of doubts, hurts, and wounds. Maybe you have been living with these lingering doubts, these unanswered questions about the faith. Maybe you are holding on to your relationship with your local church by a thread because of the pain that you've experienced. Well, today, I hope to be able to have an open and honest conversation as my guest shares her story of what it was like to have fractured faith and to find her way back to God during this age of deconstruction. If you have asked questions like, where is God in my pain? Is this how Christians are supposed to act? Or questions like, why can't I feel more of God in my life? Then today is your program. I do want to, again, state up front that we always want to create a safe and welcoming environment. So if you're someone who has been considering deconstructing your faith, someone who has been living with doubts, maybe even privately, if you're someone who is holding on to your relationship with the local church and to your faith in general by a thread, today I would love to just create a space for you to talk about that, because we need to talk about that, because it's one of the most important areas of our lives, and one of the most significant decisions you will make is concerning the future of your faith. My guest today has been a friend of the program, Dr. Lena Abujamra. She has released her newest book, Fractured Faith. Lena professionally is a pediatric ER doctor, now practicing telemedicine as well. But she's also the founder of Living with Power Ministries. She has an awesome vision to bring hope to the world by connecting biblical answers to everyday life. Lena is one of my favorite Bible teachers. She's a podcaster, conference speaker. I hope that you've been blessed by not only her show on Moody Radio, Today's Christian, Single Christian, but also her numerous books. Again, the most recent, Fractured Faith. Lena, how are you today?
10: I'm so happy to be up with you, Chris. It seems like we haven't talked in a while. I miss you.
9: It has. You got to write more books. You write more books. You come
10: on.
9: That's
10: the way, Chris.
9: That's the way that it works. Give us a book a year, we'll have it.
10: It has to be an easier way. How about we just meet for coffee?
9: There we go. Well, I know your life is busy, so I do thank you for carving out time to be with us. But I also want to say thank you for the vulnerability and transparency you show in writing this story. Your book, in many ways, Lena, chronicles a very painful season of your life. So I guess the obvious question, most of us want to hide our pain, certainly run from it, not talk about it. What provoked you to say, I need to, in spite of it, write about it?
10: Well, I didn't really plan it. I think that's important to clear up. I wouldn't have written the story if you paid me money for it. And so, you know, I sort of fell into this debacle in my Christian life. And in hindsight, you know, God never allows you to go through anything that he doesn't intend to use for good. But when I was walking through it, man, it was hard. And I really, you know, sort of went through all these emotions you describe, hiding, numbing, self-condemning, all the things that we go through when everything that we've believed about life and faith sort of is put to the test. And so a few years ago, I was in one of the big Chicago churches that went through a big shift in the way that the leadership was functioning, and it became very much written about and talked about, and it was very much part of my life, and sort of the questions that were being asked were very fair questions. And so after a couple of years of listening to things that were being said and observing patterns that were being had, it seemed clear to me that I was at a point where I needed to leave. There were some things that happened at the end that forced the situation in my mind. And I felt sort of, I left feeling like God was behind the decision, but not only that, that God would bless the decision to obey. And I really, in some ways, if you asked me at the time, what would you have changed? I would have said, maybe leave a little sooner. But what I didn't foresee was how much it would unpack in my own life in terms of how things would play out. I guess for a while, God didn't do what I expected him to do. If I had a script, you know, that I had given God that would include him, you know, defending me, vindicating me, sort of make me look like the hero and them look like the bad guys, which was sort of the reason I left, was I felt like there was some badness there. Well, it didn't play out that way. And I think so much of the pain that was initially against the people in the church that had sort of abandoned me, and it messes with your mind, because on one hand you're the one who left, so you kind of think, well, I guess I abandoned, they didn't abandon, but it turns quickly into questions to God, like, okay, God, I understand that they don't get it, but don't you get it? Don't you see?
9: Yes.
10: Aren't you going to do something about it?
9: Yeah.
10: And that's the gap where I think you're tested. And I got to say, I always thought I would be stronger in the test than I ended up being.
9: There's no pain like church pain. So much of my life is public and transparent, even the quote-unquote private sides of my life. But in 2019, and I've never shared this story publicly, don't intend to right now either, but in 2019, I went through probably the deepest amount of church hurt I'd ever experienced, 2018, 2019, and the pain still marks me today, and it really does radically reshape your faith in many ways. But I want you to talk about a line that you put in your book. You talk about the weight that you were feeling when it came to leaving your church. For those who've never had like a deep relationship with the local church, just try to convey what it means, the weight of leaving a church for a person who has fully vested themselves into a local church.
10: Well, I think a lot of people leave churches. I don't think it's a big deal in some ways. When you're, you know, it's like any, you know, changing your shirt. You know, you have that sort of casual feeling about something. You can go to a restaurant for a while and then decide to change. And so it doesn't make sense to that person. Why did it hurt so much? But when you're, in my case, not was I just vested in the church. I worked at the church, but my whole social structure was connected to the church. To the fact that, I mean, I was practicing medicine, but really all of my friends, my network, my joys, my dreams, my calling were related to the local church. Back in 2000, God had called me to teach the Bible. And to my mind, it was in the local church. And I was seeing fruit of that. And so all of the dreams of the past 20 years, or I guess at the time, you know, 13 to 15 years that had accumulated were related to the place that I was in. And so to leave was really, in a way, to pull the plug on a lifetime of dreams. And that was hard. And I think that's where I think it felt like it wasn't just leaving a church, but it was leaving a way of life and a direction that even to the point I would say I had some brokenness in my personal life, two broken engagements that never led to marriage and another relationship that I talk about in the book that I ended up, I thought at one point in my life I would turn to marriage and didn't. And so I had wounds, but they always felt like the balm to my wounds was that God had given me a bigger vision for my life. And that included his calling to me to teach the Bible, and somehow that was deeply interwoven with these people that were part of my local church. And so it was far bigger than just leaving a church. And as a matter of fact, I would even say so much of the angst happening right now in the United States as far as deconstruction and as far as people questioning, you know, structures, it's not just that there are people who are bent about church and leaving. It's that there are systems that next generation, the millennials in particular, have been really astute at watching and observing and sort of questioning real questions that demand answers. And they're just not getting them. And they're seeing this like unraveling of a leadership structure and a method of doing church that has not worked. And the result has been a systemic sense of, man, if that's what the church is, I just don't know if I want that. And that's why I think so many people are talking about deconstruction, because they're going back to the blocks to say, I don't know what the Bible teaches, but what I'm seeing here doesn't seem consistent with that.
11: Folks are calling in from various places around the country. I do want you to call in. And again, we're going to create a safe place for you to be able to do that. We would love your honest reflection on maybe your process of processing through deconstruction or living with a fractured faith like Lena writes about in her book, or even finding your way back. And we'll get to that later in the program. I want to just talk about your title, Fractured Faith. Obviously, you could have named it a number of things. What caused you to say, I think this is an appropriate title?
10: Yes, kind of a backstory. It's kind of funny. I actually, when you asked me how I wanted to write this book, I didn't. Someone from Moody, a friend of mine who's an editor, had approached me and said, hey, what are you working on now? And it was in a dark place in my life. It was a broken place. And I was embarrassed. Again, you carry so much shame when you're supposed to be on a path and you're just not anymore. And I just couldn't admit that I wasn't working on anything. I was hurting. I was trying to deal with this mess. But I had given a talk at a college that week, and it was around the time when a famous young man who had deconstructed had come out and said, I'm no longer a Christian. Someone that was very looked up upon. It was Joshua Harris, actually. He's a public figure. And so I remember when I watched that sort of thinking, wow, I want to talk about reconstruction, and sort of talked about Genesis 32. So honestly, sitting at the table with this editor, I thought, man, what am I going to tell her? And so the only thing I could grab onto was, well, I'm working on something about reconstructing faith. And it wasn't untrue, but it was sort of like, you know, our way of sort of trying to make it sound like we're doing something. And anyway, that sort of led to eventually writing the book. And when we came to the time when we were starting to get more serious about the final product, my mom actually was, no one could understand this reconstructing faith. What does that mean? Like, it just doesn't connect. And I joke in the book, like, my mom thought, you're a doctor, what are you writing about reconstruction? And so we went to the table and thought about what to call it. And nothing fit. And at the very last second, my friend Tina, as we were, you know, in that last brainstorming session where I've given up on coming up with anything that I like, she said, what about fractured faith? And I thought, it was like you could hear a mic drop in the room. And we all sort of felt like, when it came to the story that I had lived and what I was feeling and the emotion that is in the book, I don't think a word could better describe what I was going through than that. It was a fractured faith season of my life.
11: 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We're going to take just a quick break. 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
3: To Equip, you know I love to introduce you to some incredible guests and topics, but there's one person that I want you to meet more than anyone else. His name is Jesus, and he wants to have a genuine personal relationship with you. He even died on the cross to take the punishment for all of our sins so that we can join his eternal family. If you want to know more, simply call 888-NEED-HIM. That's 888-NEED-HIM. Chris Brooks here, reminding you that today's program is pre-recorded and we won't be taking your calls. Welcome back to Equip with Chris Brooks. Today we're talking about what it is to find your way back to God in an age of deconstruction. We also are praying for those of you who may be finding yourself going through the weight and the heaviness of leaving your church, struggling with doubt, questioning your faith. Today we want to create a safe place for you to process through that. My guest, Dr. Lena Abujamra, has written her latest book, Fractured Faith, and we're so proud to partner with her to make sure we get the word out about it. Subtitled, Finding Your Way Back to God in an Age of Deconstruction. Many are calling. Let's go to the phone lines. Lena, David is listening in Florida. Hey, David, thank you for calling. Thanks for your patience. What's your comment?
4: I left the church about 30 years ago. I found God to be just as big outside of the church as he is in the church. God's been faithful my whole life. I have a friend living with me. He heard the word of God, responded to the word of God. I might mention he heard the word of God from me 30 years ago. And because of him hearing the word of God coming from me 30 years ago, he's now living with me. He's learning of God. His family has seen a change in him. God has done a lot of work in his life.
3: Sure.
4: And, you know, I said, you're my only evidence. you're my only proof to God that somebody outside the church, after I left the church, heard the word of God and responded to the word of God, and now you're living with me and you're learning of God and his love for you.
3: I appreciate you giving a call, David. Thanks for your honesty and transparency. I think about the Apostle Paul, Lena, and his desiring to have proof of his apostleship, you know, and he tells the church, I think it was the church of Philippi, that they were the proof of his, no, it's Galatians, that they were the proof of his apostleship. And so I understand what David is saying. You know, there's an aspect of what David is saying, though, that all of us should affirm, that God is just as big outside of the church as he is within the four walls, that you can encounter God in your living room. You can encounter God. Obviously, you and I have spent a lot of times traveling and, and, you know, in places where there is no church building, and yet God is there. But there is an aspect of something that, even as I listen to David's words and I hear how God has used him and celebrate that, there's a part of my heart that hurts for him, and that the church is also a family. And even when you were talking, Lena, about leaving the church, there's one aspect of the struggle that is, man, my calling is so wrapped up in it. But the other aspect of it is this is my

0: family. And leaving your family is never easy. And my prayer for everyone who's a believer is that they might know a deep, loving, healthy spiritual family. Lena, any thoughts about David's comments?
1: Well, there's a generation, I was going to say, of people who would concur and say that the millennial generation, I think, has sort of sticks out in my mind as the generation that would say you don't need to be part of a local church in order to be the church. The church is Christ in us. We're all the body of Christ. We're part of a big global church. Like, I totally get that, and I understand and appreciate it. And you're right, though. There is a sense where you think, man, I wish the church, small churches, didn't give people a reason to be right in that. So when I hear it, you're right. There's a sense of compassion and understanding.
0: Yes.
1: Because there has been ample reason to say, man, I'm not walking back in there. And that doesn't mean you don't know the Lord as your Savior. That doesn't mean you're not growing in your faith, sharing Christ with others. And I think he's seen tangible fruit of how God wired us to want to make an impact on others. But I also don't think it's accidental that the Word of God teaches the importance of a local assembly of believers. And you can get into semantics. I mean, people talk about, well, I have dinner with my friends, they're Christians, we're praying together, we're eating together, that's the same. And again, yet so much of the New Testament is focused on sort of this model of a local church where the ordinances are practiced. And so it's interesting. Yes. I mean, you did say something in passing. I did not leave the church. I was deeply wounded by the church. I left a local body, but I have, by God's grace, remained in the church. And I talk in the book about how the very institution that hurt me so deeply ended up, the local church ended up being a place of healing for me. It was a paradox of some ways. And so my hope and dream and prayer for people like David is to see past whatever caused you to leave the church to the heart of God for the local church. And I do believe healing is happening. And I think as situations are being uncovered, sinful areas in the United States of churches and leadership structures that have been against what God has said and wanted and ordained for us, that there is a movement towards creating a local church structure where people can grow in community and fellowship under the safety of an atmosphere of love and humility and the presence of the Holy Spirit, where revival can continue to take place in our country through that means that God has given us to grow.
0: You know, America and Western Christianity has often been, you know, very hyper individualistic places where even things like the sacraments of communion and baptism are seen as focused on the individual. But these were communal events.
1: Yeah.
0: These were meant to be a part of the celebration of the body of believers. We all need spiritual family. The other thing I think that, you know, good brothers like David who called and sisters in Christ who are experiencing similar realities need to know is that praise God that he has used you and is using you. I affirm that. But there's this old African proverb that says, if you want to go fast, go alone. If you want to go far, go together. And I think about the multiplied impact of a David connected to a healthy body of believers. But as you have said, Lena, when, you know, church is not about that. When it becomes about celebrity culture, you know, a platform simply for leveraging and maximizing profit for a personality, people reject that, and I understand it. Lena, going back to your book, you use this word deconstruction. We've used it a number of times. For those who aren't familiar, can you just define it?
1: Yeah, I think the best definition I've seen is deconstruction is what happens when you ask questions that lead to a dismantling of what you used to believe. And so it really is rooted in these questions that I think you can think of it sort of in the way that it's playing out in culture. And it people like to think of it as, oh, it's sort of intellectual, as I think at the beginning of the show you were talking about. I don't think this deconstruction phenomenon is as intellectual as it is heartfelt. I think most people who have been in the church have been thriving in their faith and deconstruct. I think there's a huge element of pain in there. And the question is, what was it that caused that pain, that disappointment, that disillusionment, that led to doubt, that led to questions that were not adequately answered? Maybe people shut up their questions, you know, in the church, or maybe they ignored their questions, or maybe they gave them, you know, little tweetables and hashtags, I like to call them, that just left them empty and maybe questioning, I think, beyond the celebrity culture, sort of this political aspect of churches that just has created more havoc than rest. And I think, and the next step, and I do this deconstruction chart at the end of my book when I kind of walk through the steps as you go from sort of the pain, the disillusionment, the doubt, and then the deconstruction. And now, you know, that's not a bad place to be necessarily. Ask the questions. There's a lot of things that I grew up with that I think, why did we do that? That wasn't right. And of course, I grew up in sort of a very, you know, that 80s fundamentalist, you know, mentality of the church, which many churches have moved away from. And so there has been sort of a general natural deconstruction of certain acts that, you know, ways that we believed back in the 80s that now is no longer part of the church. But now, as we enter this new decade, also there's a deconstruction happening that's healthy. The question is, where do you go next? And what I see happening that's dangerous is as you go through this deconstruction, many are saying, man, I'm done with what looks like biblical Christianity. And they're, you know, giving it a lot of other names, from ex-evangelicalism to, I don't know, there's all sorts of ideas that are out there right now. But I think that's the sort of the watershed place where you have to decide, as you're asking those questions, where are you going to get answers? And what are you going to do with that space of uncertainty? Are you going to lean into the Lord? Are you going to cry out to him authentically and open up and expose yourself to him authentically? Or are you going to open yourself up to everybody else in the world? You know, with the, and I think we're really good at that now, where we show up on social media and we are as authentic as we need to be on social media. But now we're being fed all sorts of opinions and ideas and belief systems that might or might not line up with scripture. And I think that's where, that's what I talk a lot about in my book, is how to get from that place of deconstruction back to a place of faith.
0: We're going to talk about the road back. I love that you put a chart back here, a diagram, for those who have been going through this journey and not really understanding how to put words to it, what it looks like. But in your book, again, your diagram lays out, how do we find our way back to God, back to the gospel as scripture presents it, and through the fog of the disillusionment. We're going to talk to Lena about that after this break. Maybe you have asked the question before, is this how Christians are supposed to act? And maybe you felt that pain before. Well, Lena's going to talk to us about that, which is one of my favorite chapters in her book, because it deals with what many of us are living through. These breaks are just an opportunity for you to learn more about how to order the book. You can go to our website right now at equipradio.org. 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That would be great for you to hit the share button so others can hear about how to go from a fractured faith to finding God in an age of deconstruction. Much more after this. 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
2: God's purpose for your life is found in his presence. I'm Shauna Beyer with you here at Moody Radio. I don't think you have to go chasing after what God wants you to accomplish, but he will lead you into it as you spend time with him. Direction doesn't usually come in a download. It comes step by step. When I look back at my own life, I can see so clearly that every door that God flew open for me opened up after I obeyed him, not before it. The Bible puts it this way in John 15, when we stay connected to God, our lives bear fruit. I think it's tempting, it's actually religion, to treat our relationship with God like a Sunday morning appointment. He wants to be a part of every day of your life. So today, sit with God, absolutely. Abide with him, spend time in his word, but then carry that into your day. Because purpose is found right there in God's presence.
3: 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Consider this: God is gracious. His mercies are new every morning. Have you ever reflected on your prayers and noticed selfish motives? I have. But this is where the beauty of grace and new mercies come in. Psalm 51:6 tells us, God desires truth in the inward parts, and in the hidden part, He will make us to know wisdom. God sees what is in our hearts, and He knows what needs to be cleansed. I like this quote from Francis Frangipane. He says, "Do not be afraid. When the Spirit shows you areas of sin, it is not to condemn you, but to cleanse you." Each week in Moms in Prayer, we enjoy the blessing of taking time to silently confess our sins before the Lord and to receive His forgiveness. 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This is Lynette with Moms in Prayer.
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0: 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Dr. Lena Abu-Jammer is my guest today. We're talking about her book, Fracture Faith, Finding Your Way Back to God in an Age of Deconstruction. Lena, so many are calling. Let's go to the phone lines. Kim is listening in Illinois. Thank you so much for listening today. What's your question?
5: My question is, when you've reached this point where you are feeling like, you know, you need to leave your home pretty much because that's what it's become. I'm in that similar situation, and everything that has been discussed is really touching home for me. What was the process of you finding a new church home? I fully intend to stay in the faith and in church. That is my full commitment.
1: Yeah.
5: But, you know, what was your process like?
1: Yeah, thank you for asking that question. You know, I think we are such a culture that loves quick answers. I'm not saying you're asking for that, but I think the bend, and I think we struggle with this tension of sitting in a space of transition, of pain, of lament, of mourning what's gone. It took me a while to sort of recognize that I really grieved what I had in mind in that church. I loved what was happening for a while at that church. I didn't want to start elsewhere. I didn't think, and to this day, I think about the good days in that church, and I think, I don't know that we'll ever have a place. I'm sure we will, but in your mind, you kind of go, I don't see how something could be that good again. And so that takes time, I think, to sort of lament, sit in, give time to heal. And I think now I look back and I think a lot of what happened in those first years after, you know, the original ignoring the feelings, you know, once I started to acknowledge, you know, how painful this was, I think that there was a stage where I just had to let it, like, let it sit there. And I, but God's grace, I, you know, at that time for me, I mean, my road included talking to a spiritual director, a counselor, you know, where I felt like I was given space to sit there. And I agree with you that I never intended to leave and that I still had this ministry. I just didn't want to, you know, I sort of knew that I was going through the motions and I didn't want to be that person. I knew there was more to life in Christ, but I couldn't get myself there. Like sometimes you see something, you know something, but I just couldn't get myself to hear God. Really, he felt so far away. And I think this is what I talk about a lot in the book. It just felt like he was, that he just had dropped me. And I know now he didn't. And I see the work that had happened, but it just felt like I was on the outside and everybody else who stayed in church was on the inside and that I somehow didn't belong. And so out of that, you know, I kept showing up. So for a couple of years, I floated to another church that eventually had its own demise. I left right before that demise and it was another big scandal in Chicago. And you know, people, you know, they made me try to make me feel better. They said, well, luckily you left before the demise. And I was like, didn't make me feel better. I was just trying to find my place in a church. And then, you know, as God often does, the answer comes in little voices, little steps, little signs that sometimes don't seem like they're a big deal. And so I heard about Carl, of course, from morning radio. He's Carl Clausen has a local church he was starting. He was launching it. And I had heard him at church. He spoke at a place I had visited. And I thought, well, I could sort of see starting fresh. And so I started going to the meetings. I felt like since it was a new work, it might serve me well. What I didn't know, what God had preordained, was that Carl had been through church hurt. And he understood sort of what a person like me looked like, where we can look the part, we talk the talk, but there are walls so high in our hearts, it's hard to break down those boundaries that we put. You show up to church, you're even in a small group. I didn't go to small group for a while. It was too much for me. But where you show up and you say the right things because you've been churched for so long. Mm. And honestly, this was the gift of God, is to put people in my life who loved me anyway. And I kept showing up. You know, I think sometimes that's all you need to do. I kept showing up even when I didn't feel like it, even when it didn't make sense. And I really think the hardest part was sort of, you know, more so than showing up to church and to Bible study, it was really showing up to God. So I would open up my Bible, prepare a talk for something, but I didn't feel like I was breaking any grounds in intimacy with God. And it took really coming to a low place in my life when I finally felt like, okay, I'm showing up, but I really felt like my heart wasn't being touched and reached. And it was a place of deep, I think, brokenness and pain when I finally had it out with God. And I think, you know, I'm one of those people, I'm very strong and want to kind of get it done and move forward. But I got to the place where I just couldn't do that emotionally with God. And when I hit the bottom, I think is when I finally felt like God was like, Lena, I've not gone anywhere. A verse that, you know, wanted to talk about Psalm 22 being really rich for me in that breaking point. But I think Jeremiah 31, for anyone who feels like God is not near, has been one of the critical chapters in my life of the last 5 years. And Jeremiah 31 talks about how God has, I've loved you with an everlasting love. I've continued my faithfulness to you. And it talks about this hope of giving you back your joy after a season of pain. And for a while, I read it sort of because it just reminded me that this God loved me, even when I didn't feel like I even liked myself at that point anymore.
0: Mm. Yeah, many are at the exact place where our sister Kim, who's called in, finds herself at. I want to pray. Father, we just pray now that you would give wisdom for those who are considering leaving the church for biblical grounds, a local church, that even in that painful moment, that they would not abandon the faith and that you would order their footsteps to a place of healing, that you would surround them with the right people, counselors and advisors who will pour into them and encourage them, and believers who will help them to be able to see and experience God and his grace, that they would find themselves in communion with a community of believers who are glorifying you, serving you, gathering around the sacraments and praising your good name. We ask this in Jesus' name.
1: Amen.
0: In your chapter is this how Christians are supposed to act. You deal with what many have encountered, and that is the bad behavior, the mistreatment that comes at the hands of believers that can be so disorienting. You say this in this chapter, that God doesn't ask us to deny the pain that has been inflicted upon us. God doesn't ask us to minimize the pain we feel. God doesn't ask us to bury our pain or ignore it. God doesn't even ask us to understand our pain. Talk about that road of processing when you've been hurt at the hands of believers and even forgiveness.
1: Yeah, you know, the book is, by the way, not just about church hurt. I think anyone who has read it will tell you it starts there, but it really was an unraveling of other deep disappointments in my life. And for me, that sort of took, you know, my singleness, the deep disappointment in my life earlier as it pertained to a marriage and whatnot. And then, of course, so the church hurt sort of brought back a lot of that stuff that I had sort of shoved in a drawer and wanted to ignore for all these years. And so, you know, when I talk about Christians, that chapter was one of my hardest and maybe my favorite to write because it felt like I was just purging a lot of the stuff that was in there. I think writing can be very therapeutic, but I sort of sum up, you know, so those two situations and I walk these two stories through and how deep the pain was because both of those people were godly people. My pastor, of course, not a direct wound per se, but just the unraveling of that ministry. And then, of course, this person who also had meant so much to me and how I just felt like I had been so deeply rejected and just a disappointment and the disillusionment that grew out of those broken relationships. And I like to say one of the other things I write about when it comes to that pain doesn't destroy your faith. Pain simply exposes your faith. And I found that to be true. I think the pain that happens in our life simply shows you how deeply you trust God. And the truth is, I look back and again, as an ER doctor, I have to give a clear diagnosis. I really had a hard time trusting that God was good to me. I could show up and preach to the biggest crowds of women. We'll say that for the community. I'm a Lebanese fiery speaker. Okay. And I could speak God's goodness to you, but somehow I just didn't trust God was good to me. And I think that pain brought that out to the open. And I think when you acknowledge that, what God wants to do isn't to wound you with that truth,
0: yes,
1: but to woo you with that truth. And it was for me, the call to my heart to say, all right, God, I'm sorry. You really are going to. And I think the theme that comes up at the end of every chapter is this theme of when you just have thought things about God and concluded things about the situation that were just not in line with the truth. And you can't muster enough energy to claim a verse, right?
0: Yes.
1: That even in those darkest moments, the only person that I felt was still there for me was God. And
0: in many ways, that's the story of the book.
1: Yeah.
0: You say this, and I love this, that Fracture Faith is about finding your way back to God only to find that he's been waiting for you all along. You know, what I love about your book as well is you continue to come back to the fact that we can't ignore the great extent God will go through to reach us.
1: Yeah.
0: And the cross stands as the primary example of that, doesn't it?
1: I mean, I hear you even say that quote that I really think sums up what the book is and the imagery, every story that I relate, biblical story that comes out in every chapter. I mean, because there's a weaving of biblical narrative, yes, as I tell my story. It just, even I hear you say that thing, man, that's it. Like, I think we want to know how to come back to God. Like, and I think part of my whole angst during that season, I thought, well, if I could just figure it out, if I could just get myself to believe enough, to think enough, to do enough, to, I don't know, to just show up in the right way. And I just couldn't. I numbed my pain really well and I ignored my pain really well. And I could, you know, kind of pontificate about my pain really well. But there was a point where I just had to say, God, like, I can't even find my way to you. And those were, when I talk about darkest moments, that to me is the darkest places. And those were the surprising places where I finally think I understood a new level of intimacy with God, where here was a Savior who already knew that about me, but had still chosen to stay with me. And I think, you know, there's something astoundingly shocking to your heart when you discover that afresh. I think that's yes, the gospel message, is that Jesus knows exactly how you are, who you are, what you are, and still said, man, I'm coming for you and I love you and I'm not going anywhere.
0: God's grace is seen even in stories like this. And Lena has been so vulnerable, but also very honest in pointing us back to the fact that God loves you. And I want you to know that, not as a cliche,
1: yeah,
0: God loves you. He wants you to be able to experience community, spiritual family. He wants you to know his grace beyond all of our false paradigms. And so he's willing to, in his love, break down those false paradigms.
1: Yeah.
0: Break down those false images of ourselves so that we can see him clearly and so that we can see ourselves as he has seen us, fearfully and wonderfully made, and the image of God being formed in us even through woundedness. When we come back, we're going to talk to Lena about finding her way back home and the things that God used to make that happen. And we're also going to sum up the Christian life in one word. There's one word that changes everything. We're going to talk about that when we come back with Dr. Lena Abujamra. While we're at this break, please order this book. Now, I know that there's someone you know that needs this book. So while you're learning how to order it for yourself, man, this would be a great small group study for your church to embark upon. Man, this would be great for a friend, for a young adult, for a college student. Order now. 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
0: Recorded, so our phone lines are not open. Welcome back to Equip with Chris Brooks. In one portion of your book, Lena, you deal with Demas, who acts as a footnote to the life of the Apostle Paul, but he represents the person who says no, in many ways, no to God. You go on to say in that chapter entitled, Is It Supposed to Be This Hard? That we tend to complicate the Christian life. We overthink surrender. We look for signs. When it all boils down to one word, what is that one word, Lena?
1: Trust.
0: There you go.
1: I haven't even looked at the book, but I've said that. I mean, really, I didn't even look it up. I wanted I've taught that. I believe that. And I think we all think we trust God. I really would have told you 5 years ago, yeah, of course I trust God. Look what I'm doing. But I think the way you know you trust God is what happens when the things that you so deeply want in your life don't happen. That's a tough test. And so whether, again, Satan will use those things against you in those moments, and God will use those same challenges to purify your faith. Demas, yeah, I love the story of the contrast in that chapter of Demas to John Mark, who was the nephew of Barnabas. And I kind of walked through sort of these parallel lives. Both had situations that could have turned out either way. I mean, it's like that chart, the deconstruction chart. And one ended up back in faith, wrote the Gospel of Mark. And then the other one, I think Paul summarizes Demas, in love with the present world has forsaken me.
0: Yes.
1: And it's a powerful, powerful example of how easily we could be done if we just decide, no, God, I can't take it. I'm not going to take it. I'm done with you.
0: You know, certain lines sum up entire sections of books, but there are other lines that really sum up the story of our lives. I have a sense that this line that I'm about to read really is a message of your life. And it simply says this. You write it on page 160 of your book. His love is what made me whole again. Just talk to the person who, with about a minute or so left, who maybe is in that dark place that you found yourself in. About how to find your way home again.
1: God's love for us is so much bigger than we want it to be. Like, we have this idea that we got to earn it. Even though we know we're saved by faith, we just want to earn God's love. It feels like we should know better by now. And so I think the longer you walk in the Christian life, the more you become ashamed when you can't seem to get it, when you have to confess that you're hurting or you're struggling. And God's love is what constantly takes you back to the place of realizing that it really is not about me. It's not about what I do. And I think the hardest, again, question that has been to answer on any of those interviews as I've talked about this book has been this desire that we have in us to just tell me the three things I need to do. And I'm telling you guys, it's not like that. It's bigger. It's deeper. It's better. There is a God who sees us, who knows you, who loves you, who hasn't given up on you. And you might not see it right now. You might not feel it, but trust just starts by saying one small yes to God. And the minute you do, it's like it just starts to unravel. His love just overfloods you. And again, it doesn't have to do with whether other people accept you or not. This is purely between you and him. And the outflow of that is that every relationship in your life will eventually be shaped by how you view God's love for you. And I'm telling you, you are listening to this radio. I don't think this is an accident. You landed on this radio station, Listening to this show right now. If you've been wondering, God, why aren't you speaking to me? I dare you to believe that this conversation wasn't meant just for you to hear in a fresh new way. Man, God sees you, he loves you, and he's not done with you yet.
0: All right, here's what we're going to do, Lena, just to bless a group of people and to encourage. We got 5 complimentary copies of Lena's book that we are going to give away via social media. So go to our Facebook page right now and just communicate, I want or I need this book. We're going to pick 5 names just to say thank you for listening to Equip and to encourage your walk and your relationship with God to help you to do that one word, trust. For the rest of you, don't worry. Even if your name is not picked, you can still order a copy for yourself, for your church, for your young adult, for the college student in your life. But whatever you do, I want you to read Fractured Faith, because I believe it's an important book in an age of deconstruction. Dr. Lena, thank you as always for carving out time and being with us today.
1: I've loved being with you, Chris. Thanks for having me.
0: We're going to pray for those of you who are hurting, who are looking for God in the midst of the pain, the fog of disbelief, the woundedness. Father, I pray that your voice would echo through all of the pain and that you would remind us today that you are with us. For those who are looking for spiritual family, Lord, may they find it and may their hearts be full of joy and may they praise you again and be used by you to bring you glory. We thank you in Jesus' name. Amen and amen. 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
2: He thought he could get away with it because he thought nobody was watching. I'm Shauna Beyer with you here at Moody Radio. A friend of mine works with teens, at-risk teens. And one day this game controller went missing. And the leader said, you know what, we're going to have to shut down the game room until that controller shows back up. Well, this one kid steps out of the room and 5 minutes later he comes back and he's like, I found it. What he didn't realize is there's a security camera that caught him taking it out of his backpack and bringing it right into the room. And I think sometimes this is a picture of us. We think, you know what? Nobody sees. Nobody knows. I can get away with this. But God sees. He knows. He's always present with us, even in the moments that we think are hidden. The good news is he's not just watching. He's there to help. He provides a way out, especially when you're tempted. Live aware of God's presence in your life and ask him for strength when you need it. You're not alone. He's with you.
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10: You're listening to The Christian Working Woman, and I'm Mary Lohman. My topic this week is dealing with men on the job. Today, I want to talk about a situation you may face, and that is managing or working with men who resent having a female manager or coworker. They may feel threatened by having a woman manager or peer, or their backgrounds could have prejudiced them against women in business. I was one of the first women in IBM sales. This goes back many years. There was an older salesman in my office who was totally against women in sales. He thought this was the worst move IBM had ever made. And the first year I was in that office, he hardly spoke to me. He figured I wasn't going to last. Women couldn't make it in sales, he thought, so why bother with me? For 1 year, he observed and noticed that I was having pretty good success at selling, making my quotas, winning some awards, etc. And then one day he watched me make a presentation to a prospect, and he was impressed. He began to ask me to make sales calls with him, and we became a very effective sales team. We became good friends and laughed about those early days, but it took time for him to change his attitude toward women in sales. Often time is the key word, and many women don't want to give the men time to change. After all, we all have our rights, don't we? And we deserve our opportunity, and we have lots of lost time to make up, and the business world owes us something, right? That's the world's attitude. That doesn't mean we allow people to walk all over us, but it does mean that our attitude is one of servanthood, not trying to get what's coming to us. It means we have patience and compassion toward those men who are prejudiced toward women, even ones who will never change. And that takes lots of prayer on our part. So I just encourage you to use these situations as opportunities to demonstrate what God's love is all about. Go out of your way to understand them. Ask God to help you see them through his eyes. Pray for their benefit and let God take care of the rest. That's the most important and effective way to deal with men who have the wrong attitude toward women in the workplace. 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
3: We're believing that you can change. We're believing that God can come through. We're believing that, no matter how many failures you've had, that God can turn you around. We are believing with you that God can do incredible things in your life. We're believing with you.

0: 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Well, as we bring our present series to a close, our message today will focus on the story of the courageous and bold man in Luke chapter 5 who lowered their disabled friend through a roof. I love this story, Mark. What's remarkable about it is that they helped their friend because they believed that if he could just be in the presence of Jesus, that would take care of everything.
1: You know, Wayne, as I think about this story, the person that I know that was just excellent at bringing people in the presence of Jesus was my father, who served as a missionary for many, many years in Spain and is buried in northern Spain.
0: Wonderful.
1: And, you know, the secret of what he did is he would love people and he would just point them to Jesus. He would bring them into the presence of Jesus. At his funeral, hundreds and hundreds of people showed up and told me, hey, your dad was my connection to help me understand God more. And so I believe there's people out there like my father that God wants to use to love people into the presence of Jesus.
0: What a great legacy to remember as a son. Thanks for sharing that, Mark. Well, as I said, we're going to conclude our series, Jesus Up Close, and today's message is entitled, Faith-Driven People. Here's Mark.
2: There's a change that only the power of the Holy Spirit could do. Listen, we can get someone that's on drugs and put them in a 12-step program and get them in a rehab program, and they can have the support around them to try to change them from not going back to the drugs. But you know, after they're clean for a while and sober for a while, they're still empty inside. And in time, if they're not careful, they'll go back because there's something that only Jesus Christ can fill in the heart of a person that leaves them changed forever. Listen, I believe that the presence of Jesus has the power to change any life. These men said to themselves, if we can only get them into the presence of Jesus. Now, they didn't know exactly what Jesus would do, but they understood that if they could get their friend to the presence of Jesus, that Jesus has power. There's something about the presence of Jesus. When I come into this place on Sunday morning, as I am driving here, and even in the morning as I get up early, I pray, Lord, bring your presence. Without your presence, God, this is just a gathering of people. It's just an exchange of information. Maybe some good principles that are given, God, but it's just a talk that's being given on a PowerPoint and a message that's being communicated. But Lord, I want much more than that. I don't want just exchange of information. I don't want just good principles taught to improve our life. I want your presence, Lord. I want your presence to be there in a manifest way, God. I want your presence to invade this auditorium. I want your spirit to descend upon us so that the presence of Jesus speaks in ways that I could never speak. That it goes to places that I could never go to. That it touches people's lives like I could never touch them. That it heals and chains and breaks and delivers and inspires hope. Speaks to people's hearts in ways that are supernatural that only God can do. Lord, I need your presence, your powerful presence in this place. If you've experienced the presence of Jesus, you know what I'm talking about. You know that his presence can do what nothing or no one else can do. Scripture says that where two or three are gathered together in his name, he is there in the midst of them. These friends thought to themselves, if I can just get our friend into the presence of Jesus, he'll do the rest. Number four, write this down. People that are driven by faith are people that don't let obstacles stop them, but work hard to find a way. You see, when they finally, after dragging this paralytic for miles to get to this house, when they finally got to the house, they encountered obstacles. How many of you know that every journey of faith is going to encounter obstacles? There's nothing good that you purpose to do that won't be filled with obstacles. There is no journey that doesn't have roadblocks. in the journey of faith. So finally, when they get to the house is overcrowded and overflowing with people. The crowd is spilled out into the streets, and I'm sure they look at each other and said, the Eeyore is probably saying, well, we tried. Let's go home. I'm hungry. We don't have lunch money. But the people full of faith are saying, no, we didn't come this far to give up. The Pharisees are probably in the back. Maybe they tried to make their way through the crowd. I'm sure some religious Pharisees saying, stay in line. Please stop making noise. Time to listen here. You know, one of the greatest obstacles for people coming to faith is religious people that don't know Jesus. How about it? The Pharisees were there not to help people come to know Jesus. They were there to try to accuse people and keep people away. I run into so many people on the streets of Chicago that when I start talking to them about God and about faith, or they find out I'm a pastor, one of the first things they bring up is people that they know that are religious, but that are worse than most of the non-religious people that they know. I call these faith blockers. There's always religious people that are going to block your faith. There's always people that will keep you from Jesus. And let me tell you something. Listen to me well. This is huge. There's always going to be people in every church, in every setting, that are working through their issues. And if you let them, they can be a stumbling block from your walk in God. Hello. And if you walk out of these doors and say, well, you know, there was a guy, he's a hypocrite, I'm not going back to that church anymore, you have just let one hypocrite keep you from the presence of Jesus. So you've made one hypocrite bigger than God. Hello, really? Seriously, really? How much do you want God? I want to know, how much do you want God? There'll always be faith blockers. There'll always be people working through their issues. Listen, this is not a church full of perfect people. Hello. We thought about put a sign in the front that says, imperfect people welcome. Perfect people not welcome, because there's no one perfect in this place that would ever come into this place. Hello. You're not perfect. He's not perfect. She's not perfect. They're not perfect. That guy in the back, well, he's really not perfect. But I believe that people that are driven by faith do not let people discourage them from getting into the presence of Jesus, because they want Jesus desperately. They're driven by faith.
0: 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The final half of our message is coming up in just a moment. 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
1: Yeah, and Wayne, I want to remind our listeners that when they go, please, we love to hear your questions, your comments, your stories. Mm-hmm. So leave one, a testimony. It inspires us here. It encourages us here as well. And we'll share it. Some of those we'll share on air.
0: We have many podcast listeners to Bold Steps. I just want to share a great comment we received from a listener named Albert. Here's what he wrote. I want to say thank you, Mark, because through your everyday podcast episodes, when I'm driving, I can listen to Jesus' messages from me after I read the Bible. For the first time in my life, I am more committed to following Jesus now than before. I'm so grateful for our Father's wisdom that you transmit to all of us who listen to Bold Steps. I want my life to have a purpose to serve others, and I'm trying to do it through my work. But I have trouble sharing Jesus due to a few feelings. One is shame, then shyness, or feeling like I'm intrusive. I just want to share one of my concerns that I'm facing currently. But truly, I am pleased and inspired with your work and your faith and your dedication. That comes from Albert.
1: Hey, Albert, thank you for sharing that. Thank you for being honest as well. You know, sharing Jesus is not easy, because we know it's confrontational. But we're praying that God will give you a holy boldness as you move forward in your walk with God. Thank you so much.
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2: The Bible tells us that these men decided that even though they couldn't get to Jesus through the normal means, the door, they decided that they would still get to Jesus, and so they climbed up onto the roof of the house. Now, I'm sure it was no easy task to try to take this paralytic onto the roof of the house. They're pulling and tugging and hoisting. Don't drop them. Come on, watch it. They've got on the roof of the house. And once they're on the roof of the house, one of them saying, well, I think Jesus is about right here. Let's count it out. 1, 2, 3. If we dig a hole right here, I think we'll land on Jesus. Eeyore saying, no, we're going to fall through. It's not going to work. I mean, they're going to kick us out. How can we dig a hole in the roof? The leader saying, no, let's do it right now. So he starts digging. And they start digging together. Now come inside the house. Here's Jesus teaching. Peter's wife is right over there. She's already thinking, well, this house is a real crowd. Please don't drop that vase over there. Oh, Lord, why did I have this meeting in my house? I knew we should have had it at someone else's house. As Jesus is speaking, suddenly there's a little mud that starts falling from the ceiling. A little branch. Because in those days, the roofs were, well, the typical roof was made out of a thick layer of clay packed down with a stone roller. This was supported by mats of branches that were laid across wooden beams. That's how they made the roofs in those days. They were flat roofs. So these men are digging through hard clay on the roof with their hands, making a hole right where they think Jesus will be. Jesus is speaking. Pieces of mud start falling. Then all of a sudden you see a hand go through the roof. Now, if you've ever been in a crowd where there's distraction, you'll know that it takes very little to distract a crowd. How about it? Imagine a hand going through the roof. I know everybody's looking up like this. Peter's wife saying, oh, Lord, what are they doing? I knew I shouldn't have had it. There's my roof. The little kids are saying, wow, this is fun. This is funner than the synagogue. Take us here every... Jesus keeps speaking, but suddenly he's lost everybody in the crowd. I've been speaking for a long time, and I know how distracted people get. I was speaking at a high school one time when a bird got loose. Boy, hundreds of high school students just watching the bird fly around. I mean, I couldn't get their attention for the life of me. One time when we first moved in this building, we just got in. We were so happy to be in this building the first couple of months. And all of a sudden, that pipe right there sprang a big leak. And the guy right there sitting there got baptized again. I mean, this wasn't like a drip, drip, drip leak. This is like a pour water down right there. And one of our ushers is putting a big bucket underneath. And it's just pouring down. People are getting wet. We're moving chairs around. I mean, I just lost it. One time I was speaking in another location, and the very front row, the cell phone rings loud. And normally people get embarrassed with their cell phones, try to turn it off. This guy was not at all. This guy answered, hello?

I'm sure a head sticks down and says, yeah, we're in the right spot. And now suddenly they're making it bigger, and now you see the feet of a paralytic being lowered and the body of a paralytic being carefully lowered. And they say, don't drop him, careful, lowering him down. Now, Peter's mother's having a fit. The Pharisees are like, look at this mayhem. Look at Jesus. The crowd is there. People have branches on their head, mud on their head. The whole meeting's been distracted. And there he is, the paralytic in front of Jesus. Jesus doesn't say, you messed up my meeting. Why are you doing this? Look at the mess you've made. He says nothing like that. Jesus looks at this paralytic man, and I love the first thing that comes out of the mouth of Jesus. Jesus says, son. Son. Oh, I love that. It's an endearing term. He looks at this man, and he looks at the foreheads peering through the hole. And he says, son. Your sins are forgiven. Verse 20 says, and seeing their faith. My last point here, write it down. People driven by faith are people that combine their faith to believe God for extraordinary change. Jesus says he saw their faith. Not just the paralytic man's faith. He looked at his four friends and he saw their combined faith, them believing God together for something. He saw that they believed even though maybe the paralytic didn't have enough faith, their friends had faith with them. He saw their combined faith. They all chipped in a little faith together to believe God for extraordinary things. And the heart of Jesus was moved to compassion because he saw their faith together. And he looked at this paralytic man and he said, I want to tell you, son, let me deal with your spirit first of all. I want to tell you, your sins are forgiven. I'm sure there are people in the crowd saying, how could he do this? What is he doing? Look at this man. And Jesus wanted to make clear, first of all, his sins, your sins are forgiven. Whatever you've done in your past, whatever you've been through, whatever you have failed in, I want you to know your sins are forgiven. There was grumbling in the crowd among the Pharisees that says, hey, how can this guy forgive sins? And Jesus looks at the Pharisees and says, what's easier to say, your sins are forgiven, or get up, take up your mat and walk? But just so you know that I have power, that I'm the Son of God, just so you know that there is nothing limited to the presence of Jesus, just so you know that the Son of God has come to seek and to save those that are lost, just so you know that the power of God is not limited by sickness or disease or anything else, I say to you, get up, take up your mat, and walk. The Bible says that that paralytic, immediately, verse 25, he stood up in front of them. He took what he had been laying on. I can imagine they were dancing on the roof. I can imagine even Eeyore was doing a little praise dance up there because his friend was up. They were amazed. The people were aghast at what had happened. Everybody was amazed and gave praise to God. And they were filled with awe when they saw the power of Jesus revealed through people of faith. So I want to close with this. I want you to hear me well. Look up at me. This is really important. You may be here today and you may have very little faith that you can change, that your life can be different, that there can be a turnaround. But I want to tell you, even if you have very little faith, can I tell you this? We, this church, the people of God, we are believing for you. We believe that our God can. We believe that, oh, even though you may have little faith, we're combining our faith with your faith to believe God for a major breakthrough.
We're believing that you can change. We're believing that God can come through. We're believing that your destiny can turn around. We're believing that your sins can be forgiven. We're believing that the final chapter

0: hasn't been written yet. We're believing that, no matter how many failures you've had, that God can turn you around. We are believing with you that God can do incredible things in your life. We're believing with you.
1: 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A very practical, helpful book, isn't it?
2: It is, and it's all about battling in the midst of your life and keeping the right perspective. In your book, Susie, Strong in Battle, you use the word battle as an acronym. And it's really a practical way of navigating hard times. So, Susie, can you give us a taste of what that looks like and how our listeners can start applying it to their lives?
3: Absolutely. These kinds of things help me because, you know, I think we're perpetual forgetters. At least I can be, right? And so for me, the B is knowing what you believe. You know, Elijah asked on Mount Carmel, how long will you waver between beliefs? If God is the Lord, serve him. And in Romans 4 about Abraham, it said he faced the fact that his body was as good as dead. He faced the fact, but he would not waver in unbelief regarding the promises of God. When you're in the battle, the question will remain, is God who he says he is? And that will be the first question the enemy asks you, and you need to know, is he good? Is he faithful? And so these battles are a chance to look at the lies you believe and the truths you need. So don't let one battle be wasted on you, because it's a chance to be firmed up in what you believe and who you believe in. And then the A is to acclimate and activate. We lose strength when we spend our time on social media comparing and then despairing. You know, maybe your life isn't what you thought it would be. Most of us can say there are parts of our story for whom that's true, right? But if you can settle in to go, okay, but this is my story. All right, what is my song? Is my song of faith? I'm going to acclimate to the current trial I'm walking through and then activate my faith. You will weaken yourself if you consider other people's stories, their highlight reels, and you whine and complain and compare and despair. It's not a battle strategy that works. T is to trust that he's training you. I am convinced that every trial is packed with eternal possibility, and it can't be wasted on us. The other T is to stay tender, teachable, thankful, where you, sincere gratitude opens up your spiritual eyes. And the flip side of that, entitlement blinds and deafens you spiritually. When you feel that God owes you, he's holding out on you, you deserve more than he's giving you, you've already lost your way. Find your footing again by looking around for things that you're truly grateful for. But I'm telling you, no matter what storm you're in, there are blessings in your life that you would miss tomorrow if they were gone. And L, listen for his voice. Listen for his voice and lean on his strength. And then finally, E is remember eternity. Engage your faith for the sake of eternity, because this life is not all about this life. It's about the next life. And if you keep eternity in mind, you'll remember what you suffer now is nothing compared to the glory that will be revealed when Christ returns.
1: That's excellent, Susie. Thank you. Mark, who wouldn't benefit from this book, huh?
2: I know. And I'm not going to ask that Wayne would repeat the battle, the words there.
3: Don't even ask me to repeat it.
4: I was fiercely taking notes, but...
2: 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But if you have a strategy in advance, it helps you. It's like, okay, pause and remember what you believe. Activate. It really is helpful. So thank you so much.
3: Honored to be with you guys. Thanks so much for having me.
1: 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Next time, Mark will bring a message called First Steps. So make sure you're listening tomorrow, right here on Bold Steps with Mark Jobe. 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
5: Like a triage nurse, God heals what most needed healing first. I'm Shauna Beyer with you here at Moody Radio, and there's a story in the Bible of a paralyzed man whose friends literally carried him to Jesus. They couldn't get through the crowd, so they climbed up on the roof and they tore it open and lowered him down. Jesus' first comment to him was, "Your sins are forgiven." Wild that he doesn't heal his paralyzed legs, right? But sometimes what we think we need most isn't what we need most. Maybe that's you today. You feel unforgivable. I know there's all kinds of felt needs in your life, but at the heart of it, that's what it comes down to. 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He knows your story, and he offers you grace. So bring your life to him today, honestly, openly. Come before Jesus just like you are, and trust him to meet you and to heal you like only he can.
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5: They don't need you to be perfect. 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I'm Shauna Beyer with you here at Moody Radio. And when my daughter was about 2 years old, she was playing with a baby doll. And I heard her say, "Stop crying. I mean it." And I remember thinking, where on earth would she have picked that up? And then I realized she learned it from me, which was super humbling, to say the least. Here's the thing about people around us. They pick up more than we realize. And none of us is going to be perfect, not every moment of every day. But people don't need perfect. They need to see real faith modeled out for them, a faith that apologizes and repents and keeps growing and keeps trusting God in everyday life. Your family, your friends, even your kids, they don't need flawless. They need real. Today, ask God to show you one place where your life can reflect his grace just a little more clearly, and be willing to own it when you miss it.
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9: The issue isn't just, am I being motivated? We need to start motivating. Do I recognize it's not just about me? Do I realize that the small group that I'm a part of, that I attend, or the table that I'm a part of at Women's or Men's Bible Study is not just, what can I get out of it? Are you taking that stuff and investing that in someone else's life? Are you taking what God has invested in you and spurring people on by your life to love and good deeds?

0: And welcome to Focal Point with author and pastor Mike Fabares. I'm Dave Drewy. Is there someone in your life who challenges you just a bit? Is there a person who's willing to push you when you're standing still or lagging behind? You might think, well, who needs friends like that? But the answer is, we all do. Today, Pastor Mike explains why a closer relationship with God requires people in your life who encourage us in the right direction. He calls the message, Motivated by Real Christian Friends.
1: My wife always says when and we hear those news stories of these movie stars, these gals that have babies and they lose all their weight, they look great about 3 or 4 weeks after they have a baby, she always says, but remember, they have a personal trainer, right? It's always somebody there pressing them and prodding them and policing their meals. And so, you know, that's how they live, so... And I thought of that yesterday. I was having lunch, stuff in my face. I was watching TV on my lunch break. And I saw Richard Simmons being interviewed on television. You remember him? Little curly-haired, skinny guy. You know, just a loud, gym short-wearing little guy who's lost like 120 pounds. And he's yelling at everybody else to lose weight. How irritating must that guy be? Following me to lunch, he'd have something to say. Watching me plop on the couch, he'd be yelling at me to get up and do something. And I thought, wow, what a guy that is. And then it dawned on me as I was watching him. I thought, that's why he's on television. That's why he's being interviewed. I mean, he's there and he's the guy they seek out to say, talk to us about nutrition and health and being fit, because he successfully prompted people to lose a lot of weight. Now, guys like me look at him and say, wow, that guy's irritating. And a lot of other people look at him and go, you know what, I'm so thankful for him. Because he has helped me lose a lot of weight, and now I'm healthy, and I'm skinny, and I'm fit, and all that. When it comes to your walk with Christ and your spiritual health, and thankfully we're talking about that and not our physical health, God says you need some irritating people in your life. And I'm not kidding. I'm not making this up. As a matter of fact, if you have your Bibles, I want you to open to Hebrews chapter 10 as we continue in our series. And the Bible says, when it comes to the reason you were made, and that is to know your Creator and have an intimate, real, personal relationship with Him, what you need is some people that irritate you. Literally, and I mean this, this particular word is only used once in the Bible in a positive way. The rest of the times you see this, not only in the Bible, but outside in ancient Greek writings and extra-biblical writings, it's a negative word. Like the crowd was incited to riot. This is the word here. The people were, I found one ancient extra-biblical manuscript that took this word that's translated to spur one another on. It's translated to pester. See, that doesn't sound positive. But the Bible says in this text that when it comes to our need to know God, we need some people in our lives that are going to, look at it, verse 24, consider how to spur us on to love and good deeds. I know sometimes I'm preaching, I'll throw out a Greek word, usually in frustration because I can't find a nice, tight, simple, terse equivalent in English. And one word I throw out a lot is the word teleos. Have you heard me say that word, teleos? Teleos. And I say that word because so often the English translations just don't do it justice. It's usually translated perfect or perfection. And that brings up in our minds this idea of someone who's got a perfect record or something that's flawless. Or something that doesn't have anything wrong with it. It's spotless. And that's not what the word teleos means. As a matter of fact, I've been thinking of that word repeatedly as I've studied in Hebrews chapter 10, though it never appears in this context, because what he's trying to get us to recognize is that we were made for God. And as Augustine said, our hearts will be restless until we find rest in Him. We saw that great exhortation that we are called to draw near to God, and because of Christ, we now can. And that word teleos, just right, that we are made in our hearts to connect with God. And when we have that, we start to get that sense of teleos, just right. It's that feeling that I get when I'm fumbling through my toolbox for 10 minutes, trying to find just the right tool for the problem that I'm trying to fix. You know, you finally find that wrench and it fits perfectly on that bolt. And you say, well, it's like it's made for it. Ah, it fits. That's the word teleos. And it doesn't mean that that wrench or that socket, it doesn't have any scratches on it. It just means that they fit together perfectly. And the Bible says we need to strive for that, to have that perfection. And He knows that we're all scratched and dented and we got our flaws. But the point is, He wants to get us to a place where we're fulfilling our purpose, where we see our lives and God's life start to go click in that, ah, it fits, it's right, it's teleos, it's just perfect. And the Bible says if you're going to experience that, after we had this great exhortation in the preceding verses, verse 22, draw near to God and all that great verbiage, now all of a sudden it's like a brand new topic, verse 24, but it's not a new topic. The point is, if you're going to get to this place of real, genuine gratification and fulfillment in your relationship with God, you need some people that are going to push you, prompt you. They're going to even pester you a little bit to get to the place where you need to be in terms of love. And I don't think we're talking about love for each other. We're talking about our love for God, that connection with God, and good deeds, that service for God. And if you're going to get there, you need some trainers. You need some spiritual trainers in your life. And they're going to be the kind of people that are going to push you forward. And then, verse 25, it says you don't need to push those people away. As a matter of fact, you need to get together with those kind of people a lot. Don't give up meeting together, as some are in the habit of doing, but let's encourage each other. Let's really get in there and encourage each other, and we need it more, not less, and all the more as you see the day approaching. Jot this down. You and I, as it relates to our relationship with God, the ultimate reason that we were created, we need to, number one, get motivated. And the thing that's going to motivate us is some people around us that have the same passion and concern to know and serve God, to love Him and to serve Him more perfectly. And those are going to be the kinds of people that start to challenge our Christian life. And that isn't always going to feel good. It's just like us as parents. We look at our kids growing up, and it's interesting how the older they get and we watch them grow up, and the more they get to make their own independent choices, one of the concerns we really have in their lives is that they choose good friends, right? We're so concerned that they get to hang with the right people. And it's not just, by the way, a teenage concern. It needs to be an adult concern, because our Heavenly Father is looking at us and He's saying, you know, the people you choose to hang out with, the people you pull into your life, the people that you let into your sphere of influence are people that are either going to help your walk with God or they're going to hinder it. They're either going to help move you to what God has created you for, or they're really going to be a roadblock and a stumbling block for you. And that great passage, and I know you quote it to your teenagers, but it's a good one for God to quote to you as you think about this text. It's Proverbs chapter 13, verse 20. Do you remember that Bible verse? It says, he who walks with wise men will be wise, but the companion of fools suffers harm. And though it's not as dramatic as us, you know, grown-up adults, I know it's not as dramatic, but we can choose friends that really are for us foolish choices that will be a detriment to our spiritual walk, and it comes in a very benign package. It comes with people that just like to put their arm around us and tell us everything's fine. And when it comes to our relationship with God, they say, oh, you know what? God is a God of grace and a God of love, and so, you know what? You don't have to work too hard at this. You're okay. I'm okay. And the bar, you know what I'm talking about, is always nice and low for them, and they get around you, and they want the bar to be low for you. And they want you to think, well, you know, it's really, you don't have to work so hard. You don't have to pray so hard. You don't have to go to church a lot. You don't have to do those things. I mean, come on, God loves us. It's fine. It's about grace. And they're always lowering the bar for us. Caution, be careful. You and I need to, letter A, we need to find and seek out challenging Christian relationships. Challenging Christian relationships. You've got to have some. You've got to have some people that unfortunately feel a little bit like Richard Simmons when it comes to your diet and your exercise. You need people that you're going to find are always going to say something when they watch you choose something that is less than conducive for your spiritual growth. And you know what? And I know the habit is, as it is in verse 25, that those are the kinds of people we sometimes say, I don't know. There's a lot of work to be a friend of that person. They're always talking about growing and God and evangelism and, and we want to push them. Don't. You need those people. You need those folks in your life. You need to have people that are concerned for you like the Apostle Paul is concerned for you. Here's a couple great texts. Then you should jot them down. 1 Corinthians chapter 15, verse 58. I love that verse. It's the pinnacle of the writing of the first letter of 1 Corinthians. And Paul says this. It's a great prayer for these people. And I wonder how many friends pray this kind of prayer and say these kinds of things to you. Paul says this. Hey, brothers, he says, stand firm. Let nothing move you. Listen to this. Always give yourselves fully to the work of the Lord. Now, listen to that. A lot of our friends say, hey, you need to always work to give yourself a break. You know, you need to slow down. You need to relax a little bit. You just need to, you know, give yourself a little time off. Paul says this, you know, you need to stand firm. Don't let anything move. Be totally resolved. Always give yourselves fully to the work of the Lord. You got friends that say that kind of stuff to you? You have people in your life that are always kind of pushing you in the right direction? How about this? I love this statement as Paul writes the Romans in Romans chapter 12, verse 11. He says, never be lacking in zeal. Always be zealous, he says. He says, keep your spiritual fervor. He says, serve the Lord, be joyful in hope, patient in affliction, and faithful in prayer. You can hear him. He's just cheering these people on. Or how about Philippians chapter 1, verse 9? He says, guys, I'm praying for you that your love would abound more and more in knowledge and in depth of insight. Are there people in your life that are constantly saying those kinds of things to you? I mean, that's the kind of people that we need to say, yeah, I need to seek out that kind of relationship. Because when those people are in my life, they're constantly trying to direct me, push me, and even pester me a little bit to be a little bit more what God created me to be. And I tell you, you'll never look back at those relationships and say, well, I never should have invested in that relationship, because you'll see how their lives have helped to sharpen you, right? As iron sharpens iron, Scripture says, so one man sharpens another. We need those people in our lives to sharpen us, to help us grow in our walk with God. And we need it on three levels. This is a biblical model, and I just want to go outside of Hebrews chapter 10 real quick. But if you turn with me to Acts chapter 2, and if you would jot this down once you get there, we need to develop this kind of challenge on three levels in our lives, on three separate levels. And we'll bullet point those real quick. But let's turn to Acts chapter 2, and we'll see a great example of this. I want friends. I want people around me that are not, they're not content with the status quo. They recognize that we, as followers of Christ, need to go a little farther, need to dig a little deeper, need to serve a little bit more fervently, that we need to always be abounding in the work of the Lord. Those are people I need around me, and those are people that you need around you. And Acts chapter 2 shows us it happens on a few different levels. Look at verse number 46. Acts chapter 2, verse 46, it says, the early church was every day continuing to meet in the temple courts. Now, you remember the picture in Acts 2. They're there early on. There's preaching, and Peter's preaching, and all these people are coming to Christ. Matter of fact, look up at verse number 41. We know that on that day, after Peter's sermon, there were 3,000 people added to their number. So we got 3,000 plus the group that started out. And by chapter 5, we have over 5,000 people meeting regularly on the temple courts. That's a big group setting. And it says in verse 42, they were devoting themselves to the apostles' teaching. So some apostle would stand up and teach about Christ and direct people to trust in Christ and draw near to God. And there was someone up there preaching to them, and it was happening in a big group context. Let's just bullet point that as a sub point there to letter B. Let's just say this. It needs to happen in a challenging kind of relationship as it relates to a church. So let's just call it this. We all need to seek out a challenging church. You need that. You got to have one. And in a day when a lot of people are trying to create and foster and promote churches that never challenge you, I think it's important for us to recognize that's not the call of Scripture. Your church should feel a little irritating sometimes. Does that ever happen? It happens. In a good church, it should happen. You should go out going, wow, I kind of felt like I kind of got, you know, that was tough. That was rough. He kind of pestered me this morning. Did you get pestered? I got pestered too. And instead of turning it into, you know, barbecued pastor for lunch, which often happens. You've had that, haven't you? Instead of doing that, maybe you should stand back like I should and say, you know what, that's exactly what church should be. Something to spur me on, incite me, invoke me, push me, pester me to love God more and do more good deeds. That's the point of church. That's what the apostles' teaching was all about. They weren't up there giving suggestions to people. They were up proclaiming with authority the teaching of Jesus Christ and the call for all of us to draw near to God. And so we need a challenging church. And I know I'm kind of preaching to the choir, because most of you here, you're already committed to our church, and I trust it's irritating enough for you. But there are a lot of people out there that are looking for churches. They're shopping for churches that make them feel good. Pat me on the back. Make me feel good. Affirm the things that I already know and already do. See, that's not the kind of church they need to be looking for. As a matter of fact, if you don't have a church that's pushing you forward, you're wasting your time there. You need to find a place where someone is there committed to God's word who is trying to push you a little bit further every single week that he preaches to you. Okay? So that's a bottom line, baseline commitment. But in verse number 46, they do more than just meet together on the temple courts. There's another level of intimacy where there's good things going on that's driving people closer to Christ. It says they broke bread together. This is the middle of verse 46. In their, what's the word? Homes. It got to a smaller level. Now, nobody had a home big enough to fit 5,000 people. So the temple courts, you had a lot of people there, and someone standing up and booming without a microphone, his voice out and preaching at people to draw near to God. But then there was another level where they got together, they ate together with glad and sincere hearts. They were doing things like this in verse 47, praising God together and enjoying the favor of all the people. And God was so pleased with that, he was adding to their number daily those who were being saved. And this was a good pattern, and God affirms it right there in verse 47. So secondly, let's just bullet point this way. We need to not only have a challenging church, we need some kind of challenging small group in my life. There ought to be a group where they know your name, and when you're not there, they know you're gone, and they know something of you, and you've taken your walls down enough for them to know something about how you can and should respond to God's word, and there's some kind of group accountability there where you're moving forward in the Christian life. There ought to be some level of that. We see that all throughout the scripture. Big group, that's church, great. Easy to get lost on the Temple Mount, right? Easy to be lost on the temple court. But when you get into someone's home or you get in a small group, now you've got an opportunity where people know you and all the chairs aren't facing one direction. They're all facing each other. And we have some kind of dynamic of spiritual prodding and promoting and inciting and spurring on that you're not going to get in church. And that's effective and it's important. And unfortunately, 70% of the people that attend church on a Sunday, that's all they do. They get lost in the temple courts. They listen to some guy preach. They go home, oftentimes eat barbecued pastor. They think about what they heard, and that's it. No accountability, no follow-up, no, what did you think about that? No, what are we going to do about that? That's what the small group is all about. You need a church that challenges you. You need some kind of small group that challenges you. And thirdly, if you jot this down, 2 Timothy chapter 2, verse number 2. It is the pattern of Scripture that we also see throughout the Bible, two people pairing up and connecting on a level that's more than just friendship. It's a challenging friendship. Let's bullet point that. A challenging friendship. You need a friendship in your life that just doesn't shop together or go golfing together or go fishing together or hanging out. You need a relationship that when you hang out, you've got something there between you that helps to provoke and incite a conversation about your spiritual growth. And 2 Timothy 2 verse 2 says that we ought to be, just like the Apostle Paul, following this great pattern. And that is that Paul says to Timothy, the things that I've entrusted to you in the presence of many witnesses. He says, these things entrust to faithful men who will be able to teach others also. And to see that chain of taking these transferable concepts of spiritual growth and to hand them off to someone else. You know, friends that are so committed to whatever their hobby is, or maybe it's a weight loss and they're carrying chips around and they've got meal plans and they've got a person that meets them at the gym and all that, and they're really serious about it. And you may be looking at this, man, that sounds like a lot. You want me to not only come to church, you want me to be in a group, you want me to meet with someone individually. Listen, if we want to be spiritually healthy, if we want to connect with the living God, which really is the whole purpose and point of our life, that when we get there and get a taste of that, we start to recognize, this is what I was made for. See, then you'll realize this isn't just some kind of superfluous kind of structure around my life and scaffolding that I don't need. You'll recognize this is exactly what I need. It's the kind of thing that moves me into a place where I realize the whole purpose for my being here on earth. And I highly recommend that you find challenging Christian relationships on all three levels. You got a challenging church, you got a challenging small group, and you have a challenging friendship, a one-on-one connection with somebody who's helping you and keeping you accountable for memorizing Scripture, sharing your faith, fighting temptation, and all the issues that show up in our partner's manual. And even if you don't use that, at least have something, some kind of one-on-one relationship where you're talking about your spiritual life and helping one another grow. Our text, Hebrews chapter 10, if you'd look at it, I think is very valuable for us just to look at it and ask ourselves the question, do I have that in place in my life? Do I have that in place in my life? It's important. But that's really not what the language of this text is saying to us, is it? Look at the way these verbs are positioned and posited. It's not saying, hey, make sure that you have people that do that to you. The text is telling us specifically and directly, let us all, each of us, consider how we may spur one another on to love and good deeds. The issue isn't just, am I being motivated? Put this down, number two on your outline. We need to start motivating. The real issue for us is God has called us, no matter if we're 2 weeks old in the faith, 2 months old, or 25 years old in the faith, we should be motivating others. We ought to be taking their faith from wherever it's at and doing whatever we can humbly, creatively, carefully, and helping them love God more and helping them serve God more perfectly. And that's the most important thing for us to do, is to say, God, this passage is telling me specifically, how can I be a motivation for someone else? Okay? I want to make sure you've got the relationships in in your life. But the real question here in this text is, am I doing this in someone else's life? Do I come to church with a purpose? Do I recognize it's not just about me? Do I realize that the small group that I'm a part of, that I attend, or the table that I'm a part of at women's or men's Bible study is not just what can I get out of it? But you know, the point is, particularly in this passage, is are you taking that stuff and investing that in someone else's life? Are you taking what God has invested in you and spurring people on by your life to love and good deeds? That's going to take a few things. The first thing it's going to take in verse number 24 is that we start to think. Look at that word, consider. That's not just the word to think about. There's a Greek word for think, but there's a preposition stuck in front of it that makes a little intensified compound word. And it's the Greek preposition kata, and kata means down. And the verb here is to think down on. And I love the way that kind of brings the imagery of kind of get your mind focused down on this. It's like sit down and think about it. Give some energy and attention to get your mind to really focus its sight down on this. And the text is saying, you consider it, think about it. He doesn't tell us what to do. He says, you need to think about what to do that might spur someone on to love God more and to good deeds. Because if you think about it simplistically, particularly in the first century, they're listening to a guy who's reading this letter from some preacher that's talking about how to love God more and draw near to God. And they think, well, if I'm supposed to do that to someone else, the simplistic thinker thinks, well, I guess I got to go around and preach to my friends and tell everybody I run into, well, you ought to draw near to God and you should love God more. He's saying, no, you think about it. Let's get creative. That's letter A. Get creative and start thinking about how I might, in creative ways, beyond just saying something like, hey, you need to be closer to God. You need a deeper relationship with God. What are the things that might help that? What are some of the ancillary issues that might be brought into your friend's life that might really assist in that?
0: What a gift it is to have people in our lives who won't let us coast. 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It's The Pursuit of God by A.W. 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Well, I'm Dave Drewy. 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
3: 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We usually don't see the sacrifices Olympic athletes make. They commit to endless workouts and missed opportunities to master their sport with the goal of making the team and winning a medal. Many have to work second jobs, rely on sponsors, or train with limited resources. They believe the goal is worth the cost. Now, how badly do you want to get out of debt, buy a house, or stay home with your children? Are you willing to set a goal with a realistic deadline and pay the price to get there? 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Most people drift into financial hardship spending money on convenience, impulse, entertainment, or the pressure to keep up. Unlike Olympic training, those costs usually don't lead to meaningful rewards. One of my grandsons wants to make the high school golf team, so he's working with the trainer and sacrificing social time so he can improve. 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Get into financial training like an Olympian. The Apostle Paul said it well in 1 Corinthians 9, "Every athlete exercises self-control in all things." So, set your goal and get started. Now, this September, we're celebrating all that God has done through Crown over the last 50 years. 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
13: You did not want it. You did everything you could to avoid it. You didn't have the word in your vocabulary, but here you are, staring at the reality of an unwanted divorce. It might be in the near future. You might be separated right now. It might be in your recent past or the distant past. How do you move forward in this new normal, this new season? And what about those who are on the periphery? You know somebody who's going through a divorce? How do you help them? What do you say? What do you do? We're going to talk with this about this deep topic today with the hope that it will be a breath of fresh air to your soul, a little bit of comfort. That's our prayer today. Vanitha Reisner will join us. She's written about her own experience, and I think her vulnerability is going to help. Let's get started on today's journey from the heart to the heart and for the heart. We call it Chris Fabry Live, and helping out today at the Radio Backyard Fence is the team, which includes Ryan McConaughey doing all things technical, although Lisa is in the chair doing things technical. Trish is our producer. Josh will be answering your calls. And thanks to those of you who heard the conversation yesterday and reached out to support the program. We had a great response to our conversation about powerful self-talk from the Psalms. And one of the comments that kind of propelled us all day yesterday was a listener who wrote, "I am worthless because I am disabled." And many of you called to respond to her. And I saw a comment on Facebook that I hadn't seen, a private message that someone wrote that said, "If that lady only knew how many of us looking able are so much more disabled than she is." And she said that to encourage. So, yeah, we're all in a struggle to silence the whispers of our own hearts that speak lies about who we really are and how much God loves us. Even the topic today is kind of about that. So I'm going to say it again. If you did not hear the program and you need help with the negative thoughts that intrude, I'd love to send you a copy of Powerful Self-Talk from the Psalms. 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Vanitha Reisner is passionate about helping others find hope and joy in the midst of suffering. Her story includes contracting polio as a child, losing an infant son unexpectedly, developing post-polio syndrome, and then going through an unwanted divorce, all of which forced her to deal with issues of loss. She and her husband, Joel, live in Raleigh, North Carolina. They have four daughters between them. And our featured resource is the excellently titled and written book, "This Was Never the Plan." How many of you have ever said that about whatever's going on? "This Was Never the Plan, Walking with God Through the Heartache of Divorce." Just go to chrisfabrylive.org. Vanitha, welcome to the program. How are you doing today?
14: I am doing well. Thank you so much for having me, Chris.
13: I pulled so many quotes from the book and just pasted them into my document. And I'm going to read some of them here today. But the one that got me was, you wrote, "I woke up in a world that looked the same, but now I wasn't sure how to live in it." Talk about that.
14: Yeah. Well, I remember the day after my ex-husband left, I just realized like nothing is going to be the same again. Like, and I didn't even know how to move forward. Honestly, I stayed in bed for over a week. I think it was maybe almost 2 weeks, just because I couldn't even figure out like, what do I do next? Like, it just was so overwhelming because it was so surprising to me. When he came home and said he was in love with someone else, I had no idea. And he moved out pretty soon after that. And I was left kind of reeling, one, like, how do I move forward with the girls? How do I move forward with anything? Who do I tell? Is he coming back? Can I restore this? Where is God in this? Like, I felt I had been faithful, and it just felt like there were so many questions and no answers.
13: It's not supposed to be this way, because you trusted God and you prayed for your marriage and you took divorce out of your, you know, you did all the things that you're supposed to do. And then this happens. How did you feel about God? Did you feel like he had abandoned you?
14: Yeah, I did. And it's interesting because, you know, you mentioned when you read my bio, I'd been through a lot of other hard things. I had lost an infant son, have a debilitating disease, So I can kind of relate to that, what that woman said, when you feel a little bit worthless, when you're helpless. But God had met me in all of those things. But all of a sudden, this felt personal. Like those other things were not personal. And so there was this idea like, God, what have I done? There's this sense of blame, as well as this sense of, I thought as a believer, you would really protect me from what feels like a lot of shame in the church, whereas the other things didn't bring shame. They brought, you know, comfort and a lot of support, and divorce does not do that. You are often feeling shameful and alone. And so that's why I felt like, God, this feels even harder in some ways, because I don't know who to even lean on.
15: Yes. And your identity, it's all wrapped up in your identity. And then your friends, you know, how do your friends, you write about being in the grocery store and seeing a neighbor and then kind of hiding, because you just couldn't go through those. What do you talk about? Right.
14: Yeah. Yeah. I mean, it was hard at, I also wrote about like being at a party and then not having told anybody for a long time. And then just finally saying, yeah, my husband left. And this person I was talking to just turned around. Like, yes. They didn't know what to say. And I'm sure they just felt awkward. And what's the follow-up conversation to that at like a dinner party? Not much. I mean, actually, it was a big event. And so they just thought, okay, I just got to get out of this conversation. But for me, it just deepened the, you are alone, you are being judged, and no one cares.
15: And there's also this fight or flight thing that you have that I noticed when you went to the doctor's office and you had to fill out the form. And for the first time you put either separated or divorced or whatever it was. And the doctor came in and was looking at, I chuckle at it but this shows the mindset. Tell people what you said to the doctor.
14: Yeah. So this was right after my divorce. So I hadn't checked any other boxes when I was still married. But the week after my divorce, I had hurt my back, went to a new doctor, and it took me a long time to even check that box. But when I did, he walked in with my chart, and he's looking at it, and he's kind of staring at it. And I mean, my first response was, he's wondering, why is she divorced? What's happened here? So I jumped into, the first thing I said to him is, I believe in marriage. Marriage is really important to me. I did not want this to happen. And he looked at me and he said, I'm just looking at your chart to see where your back hurts. And I realized, like, he did not care about this, but it was all I could think about. And it was kind of indicative that I thought this was on everybody's mind.
15: Right.
14: And
15: I love what you said.
14: It probably wasn't.
15: You wrote, maybe you two have found yourself explaining your divorce to people who weren't even asking, justifying your story, proving your worth. And that goes back to the whole identity thing. Am I worth anything as a divorced person? I'm single now. And you're right, making sure that they know that you're not that kind of divorced person. It's exhausting. So not only do you have to deal with, okay, financially, what are we going to do? The divorce proceeding, you know, the legal, that's a whole program right there. But then the internal wave that is constantly crashing on your shore that you have to stand up from day after day, right?
14: Yeah. I mean, it kind of reminds me that we all want to blame someone, or we want to know whose fault it is. Like, we think about that with a car accident. The minute somebody says, I was in a car accident, your first thing is, whose fault was it? Was it your fault? Was it their fault? And I think that's the first thing people think with divorce. Like, did you want this? Was this your fault? Was it their fault? And, you know, people may not ask it that way, but you recognize, or maybe you feel like that's the question behind it. So I kept trying to jump in front of it. Like, I didn't believe in divorce because I felt like it really changed what they thought about who I was as a person.
15: Yes. And then the natural transition here then is to ask, so how'd the church do? What did the church do? Because there's a statistic that you give in the book that kind of blew me away. Nearly 47% of those who divorce leave their congregation, and many struggle to find a new church they feel able to settle in. So I want to talk with you about that and a whole lot more today at the Radio Backyard Fence. Vanitha Reisner has written such an excellent book, a very comforting and an eye-opening book for those who are friends of people or family members of those who have been recently divorced, that will walk you right through about how you can be an agent of change and a help. The title is This Was Never the Plan, Walking with God Through the Heartache of Divorce. 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Of course, I'm going to open the phone lines. 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
16: Good afternoon. It's John Hemmer. 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
15: Vanitha Reisner is our guest today at the Radio Backyard Fence. 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And if you go to the website, chrisfabrylive.org, you'll see a link to that right there. I want to talk, Vanitha, about the church. And let me set that up by this quote again from your book. You say, divorced people don't get the same support as those who have been widowed. A friend once told me about two women in her neighborhood, both in their 30s, both pregnant. One was widowed when her husband died of cancer. The other was abandoned when her husband left her for someone else. The first woman was showered with meals, childcare, financial support, and a community that showed up for her. The second woman, she got awkward silence, pitying looks at the grocery store, and then nothing. Now, my question to you is there any difference in that scenario between what happened in that community and what often happens in the church?
14: That's a great question, Chris. I don't think there's any difference. And that's what's hard is I think people in the church come around something that they fully understand. And I think with divorce, there's some questions sometimes. And so people don't know what to do. And the other thing is divorce is not on the prayer chain. Like nobody says, so-and-so just got their divorce decree. Let's put, you know, send them meals and reach out to their kids. Whereas that's what's said if somebody loses a spouse. And I was talking to a friend of mine who went through a divorce, and she said she went on a women's retreat the same weekend that another friend of hers who'd lost her husband.

0: questions about me. I was teaching women's Bible study, and rather than supporting me, there were people that said, hey, since your husband left, maybe there's some secret sin in your life. So they actually went to our pastor and said, do you think she should be qualified to still teach? And that doesn't happen when somebody is widowed. People are just like, wow, you're teaching, you've been through all this. And so there really is quite a difference in our minds between divorce and death.
1: Why do 47%, if this statistic is right, leave their congregation after a divorce?
0: I think there's a few reasons. One is the shame and the judgment that we talked about. And two, I think people feel really lonely. And I get that people in the church don't know what to do often. They really don't. But I think that kind of adds to the loneliness. And often people, like, the world is more supportive. And I have had several friends say, you know, through my divorce, it was my neighbors that showed up for me. And so they sort of drift from the church, or maybe they want to just go to a different church, hoping that is going to look different, because they feel like this hasn't been what I hoped for. And I mean, it was funny. I was sitting beside a woman in church just a few months ago, and I told her about the book, and she whispered, I haven't told anybody in this church, but I was divorced many years ago. And people just don't want to talk about it. And she went through major abuse, but she said, people don't understand. So I just keep that story to myself. And she was remarried, and she said, nobody knows, because I don't think they would take it well.
1: Isn't that what shame will do to you, or isolate? All the programs we've had this talked about this week has had something to do with shame and isolation, and the enemy whispering to you, you know, don't share that with anybody else. Because when you are all alone with that, then he has a field day with all of those things that are swirling inside, right?
0: Yeah. Yeah. And it's interesting, because shame is often not because of what you've done, but what's been done to you. And that's just the interesting thing. I have that quote somewhere in the book. Ed Welch said that. And I thought, that is so true. I mean, certainly we can be ashamed of what we've done, but often we are ashamed of what's been done to us or what's happened to us. And we can't really put words to that, but we feel it.
1: Okay. Throughout the book, one of the really powerful parts of it is the journal entries. Do you suggest that anybody going through a divorce keep a journal?
0: Yes. I am a massive journaling fan, Chris, but because one, I think it's the best form of therapy. Like, you pour out everything you feel, and then you can look back and say, oh, that's what I was thinking. That's what I was feeling. Or even in the day that you write it, it helps process what's happening. And I mean, divorce is lonely for every single person I've ever talked to, because there's nobody that wants to hear every single detail and every single emotion unless they really have nothing happening in their life. But God does. And we can pour out our words in a journal and look back, see God's faithfulness, also see maybe what thinking is not correct. Like, when we say, you know, everybody hates me, I've never had any friends in the church, you might think that. But when you sit down and read it, you think, okay, what is truth? And so when we put the lies that we're believing down on paper, sometimes we can counter that with truth. Whereas if we keep them in our head, I don't know if we can counter them the same way.
1: Yes. Okay, let me read this. This is from a journal entry at some point in the process. The words are what sting. They come back to me when I close my eyes, and even when I try to push them away. They hiss, you don't count, you're not good enough, and you don't matter enough for me to ease your pain. I may have betrayed you and lied to you and abandoned you, but that's not all. What was going through your heart then?
0: I wanted my husband at the time to really feel my pain. Like, I am so sorry I've done this to you. You were a great wife, you know, all of those things, but that's not how it felt. It felt like, this is your problem. Like, I was gutting it out. This This was a hard marriage and I never told you, but now I find somebody else who

0: brings me delight. And, you know, he didn't say all of those words that I wrote, but that was the feeling I got. There was not a lot of, wow, you were a great wife. There was more like, you just aren't worth it. And that's really what I took away, honestly, for a long time. Like, you're not enough. You're not worth it. There is something wrong with you. So don't take any comfort that, you know, you were great and I just strayed. It's you. If you were better, I wouldn't have done this.
1: Did you internalize that then and think, well, maybe it was me. Maybe I did. If I had done this, if I had done that, if I had seen the warning signs, because he was doing things for, I think, something like a year in the marriage. If I had just seen this and called him out, and then we could have, did that go through your mind?
0: Oh, every single one of those things. I mean, there was the, I'm not enough. You know, you look in the mirror and you think, oh, do I not look as good? You think about what you're involved in, or am I funny enough? Am I, you know, just everything about yourself. And then the, why didn't I see the signs? And a lot of people asked me that, which was kind of humiliating, but I understand it. They were like, well, you had to know something, right? I mean, that couldn't have happened for that long and you didn't suspect anything. So you feel really dumb that you didn't see it earlier, that you didn't like raise the red flag, or, you know, raise the fact that there is something going on. And you feel like if I had done something differently, this would be different. I kept replaying that. It was either who I was that wasn't enough, or what I did that wasn't enough. And it took me quite a while. Like, I lived in those spirals for a while. And I look back at my journals and realize there was a lot of negative self-talk for a while. I mean, months and months of just looking back at conversations, things that I did, wondering, was this my fault?
1: Yes. So the emotions then that come at this place, and the book goes, is the warp and woof of Vanitha's life. This Was Never the Plan is the title. And it goes into such detail about different steps in the process. But I want to focus here today on where you were at the time when the divorce was it was something like years between the separation and the actual divorce, right?
0: Yes, it was 3 years.
1: 3 years. Like in that time, if you prayed hard enough, that God's going to turn him around and you're going to be reconciled?
0: Yes, that is exactly what I thought, Chris. I felt like God has got to do this, because I felt like this was the only thing that could glorify God, was to have a marriage that was put back together. You know, and even now, like, you know, marriages that work through infidelity and there's forgiveness, those are on the front page of Christian everything. You know, like, don't give up on your marriage. And the ones that, you know, end in divorce, those don't get any press, because it's like, you failed. And I was one of those people that was like, I don't want to fail and I don't want to feel ashamed. So I kept saying, God, I know you can raise the dead. And I would pray that all the time. But I realized, Chris, I was trusting in an outcome and not in God. So for 3 years, I was just holding on to that until he actually finally said he wanted to file, and I agreed to it. And we had been separated, like not living in the same home for over 3 years, but I just didn't want to let go. And that was a lot of pain during those 3 years, because he was, and I say it in the book, he was living with someone else. So my pastor actually came up to me and he said, the elders and I have met, and I just want to find out from you, like, do you feel you can't file for divorce? Which was really comforting. Like, he said, we're behind you. Like, we know this situation. And, but I still wanted to wait, because I didn't want to be the one that looked like I couldn't make it work, or I wasn't willing to make it work.
1: And I totally get that. And yet I look at, you know, where you were with your daughters, mm-hmm. and trying to live you know, I think you were homeschooling at the time, right?
0: Yes, yes. I was homeschooling for, I say it was 2 years after he left, I homeschooled, and then I put him in school the third year, but before we got divorced. But yeah, that was really grueling to do that.
1: But there were ways that, see, and that can be dysfunctional too. It's like you can lean on your daughters and you can let them, you know, fill in the missing places and do all of that. And, you know, if that happens, that happens. You can deal with it. But it sounds like you really tried hard to not put that on them, and his actions on them.
0: Right. I did not want this to cloud their view of men. I did not want this to, you know, cloud their view of God, although, you know, you can't help how people feel. And so for a time, they both really, one walked away from faith. One had never come to faith and they were both very angry at God. But I also didn't want to put all my emotions on them, because when my husband left, a friend of mine had coffee with me and she said, you know, my dad left my mom. This was decades before. And she said, my mom made me her confidant. Mm. So she would, and even when she suspected my dad was having an affair, she'd be like, do you smell perfume on this shirt? Can you find out what your dad did? And she said, that was such a heavy burden on her.
1: Yeah. And her in she the middle. Said, in yeah, the middle of all that. Okay, let me jump in exactly. Here. I want to come back to this point right here, because it's a really important one. From Vanitha Reisner, this was never the plan, walking with God through the heartache of divorce. It's our featured resource today, chrisfabrylive.org, chrisfabrylive.org. What does her story have to do with Miss Havisham from Great Expectations? Find out straight ahead.
2: You are listening to Moody Radio. Good afternoon. It's John Hemmer. It is a privilege to have you along. If I were to ask you, name a prized possession that you have, what would it be? I can't even think for myself what that would be, really. I think for my son, it would definitely be one of his Toy Story toys. And by the way, we are very excited about the new Toy Story movie coming out next month. Finally, just saying. My daughter, it would definitely be one of her 8,000 stuffies. My wife, I don't know, really. But you, what would it be for you? Now, how amazing is this? Out of all creation, out of everything that exists in this world, you are God's prized possession. That's true. Amen.
3: 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What do? Do you look up from your phone or do you just keep texting? Hi, I'm Arlene Pellicane, author of Screen Kids. It's easy to just keep working, scrolling, texting, and typing instead of looking up from our screens to give our children our undivided attention. When we are constantly looking down at a device, kids get one message loud and clear. They are not as important as our phones. Ouch! Why don't you try this? The next time your child walks in the room, pivot away from your device, look your child in the eye, and ask what they need. 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When we practice this pivot over and over, kids get a different message. I am more important than my mom's phone, than my dad's work. I am loved.
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1: This is Chris Fabry live on Moody Radio. Vinitha Reisner is our guest. Her book is a really good book. It's a really redemptive story of her own life and how she dealt with an unwanted divorce. This Was Never the Plan is the title. Remember that. Walking with God Through the Heartache of Divorce. And there are so many great chapters in the process. Toward the end of the book, there is a section, and we've got to get to this before we end here, Vinitha, today, how to show up when a friend's marriage ends. So I want to deal with that. But you were in the middle of telling us how you kept from putting your daughters in the middle of your and your husband's divorce, separation and then divorce, and how important that is. Talk a little bit more about that.
0: Yeah. Well, because my friend had said it had really damaged her relationship with her father, and she couldn't really ever get past that. Like, she was the middle person. I did not want to do that. And she said she never felt like she got to even grieve or have a childhood because she was always the support person for her mom. So I didn't want to do that. And ironically, though, my kids, I don't think would have done that. My kids both were pretty angry and hurt, and it was really hard for both of them, which I understand. But they weren't the kids who were just trying to, you know, be super obedient and make my life easier. We kind of joke that they did not do that at all. And and that had its own things, but it was really good for me to recognize I needed to go to God. I could not go to them. And I couldn't even tell them the whole story. Like, I did not tell them the whole story of all that had happened until many, many years after our divorce, till they were both all pretty much adults. And I had this sign on my bulletin board, Chris, that I would say when I went to church and when I talked to my kids, and everybody was like, well, you should be doing this. It was, faith is trusting God to set the record straight, because you can't set it straight. Everybody can't know all the details. And so you need to be willing to look like the bad guy. And I was looking like the bad guy to my kids sometimes, because my ex-husband didn't always tell them the full situation. Like, when he moved out, he first just said, hey, your mom wants me to leave. But he didn't mention that he was living with someone else. And I felt like he needed to tell them that and not me. And so there was a lot of times when I had to bite my tongue and say, okay, I need to not start talking about things that I want them to hear it from them so they'll trust me rather than me just telling all that I know.
1: And that is really hard. That takes courage. That takes strength. Backbone and probably some tears in the pillow at night, you know.
0: Yes. Oh, a lot of tears. Just if you only knew what I am dealing with. But the great thing about that was later on, I said something, not about their dad, but one of my daughters said, I have always believed you about the divorce because you never said anything negative about dad. And she said, he would say negative things about you. Well, you know, your mom is like that. And she said, you never did. And that shocked me because I don't remember never saying that. But they said that made, one of my daughters said, that made me trust you because you weren't trying to get me on your side. Hmm. You were just trying to walk this well.
1: One of your daughters was doing an art project and trying to replicate this famous painting, the wave painting, and she said something to you. Tell us about that.
0: Yeah, well, she had brought this art project home, and she doesn't like art. I love art. So I was trying to show her how to do, it's the Great Wave of Kanagawa, I think is how you say it. And it's by an artist named Hokusai. And I was showing her how to draw the wave. And I said, you know, you first need to put the big picture in, and then you need to just keep paying attention. You need to, you know, look at the way the artist did things and imitate what a great artist does. And she said, you are my Hokusai. You are the person I look at and want to imitate. And that was incredible. And I mean, the backdrop of that was not, we were not in a good place. I mean, I probably around that time had poured a full glass of ice water on my daughter for mouthing off at me. So I definitely was not in this like wonderful place when I heard those words, but I have hung on to those words for so many years. And I have a big poster in the room where I read my Bible that has that print
1: picture,
0: because I want to remember like what we see now isn't the end of the story. And, you know, that daughter who was so angry at God came to faith, and just recognizing what I did mattered, even though it didn't look like it did. And it was interesting. I did a Bible study for Lifeway, and they interviewed my daughters, and I didn't know what they were going to say. So that's a little scary. But the one daughter who, the Hokusai picture, she said, after my dad left, I was a devil child. Like I just wanted to make my mom's life miserable. But then I realized like her life was so bad, and yet she had joy. And I thought, there's got to be a God. And she committed her life to Christ. And I think about that because in a lot of those years, honestly, probably the first 2 years, I saw no fruit. I saw anger, I saw frustration, and I thought, my faithfulness is making no impact on them. And I wasn't doing it for them. I was doing it for God. But it's amazing for anybody listening. Like, you have no idea what your kids are noticing and seeing, and you may not see fruit for a long time.
1: You brought up Great Expectations by Dickens in the book, mm-hmm. and the character of Miss Havisham. And friends, mm-hmm. if you have not read the book, spoiler alert, you know, you've had a couple of hundred years, but why? And that it's bitterness that grabbed her heart, and she mm-hmm. wouldn't let it go, right?
0: Yeah. So Miss Havisham was jilted at the altar as a young woman. And what she did ever since that day, she set everything in her house, her mind, her clocks, to the moment when she found out her fiance's deception of her. And so she just lived in this house with this disintegrating wedding dress. The wedding cake was still on the table, covered with fungus and bugs. And she basically said, you know, I've worn away with it. And she basically thought this was her punishment to this man who left her. And he had no idea that she was doing this, but her life stopped. Bitterness had consumed her for what had been done to her. And I didn't want that. And I did not want to live in bitterness and live in what had been done to me versus letting it go and seeing what God has for me.
1: And you write about in the book the word forgiveness, mm. and how difficult that is, and how often, especially those in the church, will push people toward forgiveness prematurely, rush the forgiveness. So in our final segment, I want you to talk about that. I also want you to talk about what to do if you have a friend or a family member who's in this kind of situation. I want to know the difference between, because you write from your perspective as a woman, but you also say, you write to the men who are listening. You may experience things emotionally a little bit differently than I did. Here's what it looked like for me, but you have to put that in your context. So you're very open with all of, you know, what's going on in the man's heart, as well as he is looking at divorce. Vanitha Reisner is our guest. This Was Never the Plan is our featured resource, Walking with God Through the Heartache of Divorce. 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
2: Good afternoon. It's John Hemmer. 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
1: In my pain, but as the months passed, I realized something profound. My divorce hadn't been only the breaking of my heart, it had also been the making of my faith. So writes Vanitha Reisner in the book, This Was Never the Plan, Walking with God Through the Heartache of Divorce. Just go to ChrisFabryLive.org. All right, talk about forgiveness. A lot of people push people toward forgiveness. What do you mean by forgiveness? What do you not mean?
0: Yeah. Well, in terms of what I mean by forgiveness, I mean not holding on to bitterness and refusing and to hold, well, voluntarily letting go the right to hurt you for hurting me. And that's really what I had first heard, letting go of the right to hurt you for hurting me. And so that type of forgiveness is really unilateral. It doesn't depend on the other person being repentant. It does not mean reconciling. It does not mean even having a relationship with them again. It does not mean not pursuing legal action if necessary, but it is sort of a something we do with God, letting go of the offense and letting God's forgiveness kind of flow through us. But it doesn't mean that you have any kind of have to go back into any kind of relationship. And I think that's a difference. Some people define forgiveness as requiring repentance, and I understand that, but that is not how I define it in the book. But I, at the same time, even though it doesn't require repentance, I don't think it should be done just super quickly, like, okay, so they've hurt me, let me just forgive them and move on, because I don't think it is that quick, and I don't think it really means anything when we try to do it that quickly.
1: So it's a process that it has to, again, keep going day after day after day. You wake up the next day and you have these feelings and you feel, oh, okay, I didn't forgive. Well, no, you did as much as you could. Now here's a new day, right?
0: Right, right. And for me, forgiveness started by first asking God, help me want to. Like, I don't want to. I mean, and I never want to. I think I wrote in the book, forgiveness, the first step of forgiveness feels like death. So, and it always does to me. I don't care what I'm forgiving, but it feels like giving up the right to something that you really have. So it's hard. And so I always start with, help me want to want this. And then part of my process, Chris, is to write down every single thing that I feel like that person took from me, whether it's what they said and did or the implications for me, my future, people I care about, because I really want to know what I'm saying I forgive for. And that has helped me let go is really naming it. And I write it because otherwise I'm kind of carrying it in my brain so I won't forget. Oh, yeah, they hurt me this way. And oh, I remember that lie. And oh, I remember this. And I just want to write it down so I can kind of bring it to the Lord and say, okay, I'm going to give this to you. And I know, you know, the Lord says, vengeance is mine, I will repay. Like, I'm going to give this to you to repay, and I'm asking you to help me forgive just the way you've forgiven me.
1: Your daughters were 10 and 13 when all this was happening. Do they have a relationship with him?
0: Yeah, they do. So now they're both married. And they both have a good relationship with him. They see him. He lives in another state, so not all the time. And it was interesting. We were talking before at both of their weddings. We had my ex-husband and his wife, who is the woman he left me for, sit at our table. And we wanted to do that. One, to show the gospel, but two, because I know they didn't really have a relationship with anybody at that wedding anymore. And I didn't want him to feel awkward or left out. And I didn't want my girls to feel like, oh, wow, we have to make sure he feels comfortable. Because I just felt like this is something we can do. And Joel was totally on board for both girls' weddings. And I'm so thankful we did it.
1: Yeah. What has he said, your ex, what has he said about that, you making space at the table? Because most people would say, okay, you're going to come, you're going to sit over there. But you know, I said, here, you know, can't do that. It's too uncomfortable. But no, you said, no, come on. That's unheard of. So what did he say about that?
0: Well, he said after the wedding we were talking, and he said, I can't tell you how much it's meant to me for you to forgive me. It has changed me. It has changed my life, and it has changed my relationship with the girls. You know, he just kept saying, I can't thank you enough for forgiving me. And I feel like it set me free, Chris, because before I was able to forgive, I was rehearsing everything and I was so angry and so bitter. And when we forgive, we have no idea how free we feel. So it wasn't a sacrifice to sit at the table with him. It wasn't at all. I didn't feel like, okay, I'm dreading this, I can't do it. It felt like, okay, God, you have healed me and you've forgiven me and I can forgive. And so it shows the power of Christ, because I don't know if I would have done that without Jesus.
1: Yeah. Freedom.
0: But Jesus changes everything.
1: It set you free, you know, set you free. And look what that does to the other people around. But again, this didn't happen overnight. It happened in a process of years and years. Mm-hmm. That you had to keep working through that. Okay, finally, we've got like 4 minutes left here. How do you show up when a friend's marriage ends? There's somebody listening right now, and they know that, you know, this is going on with somebody that they really, really care about. What do you do?
0: Yeah, well, one, the first thing is I have this acronym that I will run through quickly in like 1 minute, and then I'll explain like the main points of it. But one is just show up, be there, call, text, just be available, because you're really lonely. One is, how is today? Don't say, how are you doing? Nobody knows how to answer that. Say, ask something specific. How has today gone? How did that meeting go? Like, be specific. O is offer specific help. Not let me know if you need anything, but I love to do laundry. Can you put it outside your house and I'll pick it up? Or I'd love to keep your kids on Wednesday. Like, be specific. W is words of encouragement, because you feel like a failure after divorce. So anything anybody can do to encourage you is so helpful. U is use active listening. Like, people really want to talk more than they want to listen. And yet most of us really want to talk, who want to help, because I am always convinced my words of wisdom are going to change somebody's life, but they really don't. It is God who changes them, but it helps so much to listen. And then P is pray. And it's the last one because it may show up work, but pray is the first thing we need to do. And I recommend to people, like, set an egg timer for 3 minutes or timer. That sounds like that's nothing, but you would be amazed at what you can pray in 3 minutes. It's not just bless Sandy. It's, you know, you can go into a lot of detail in 3 minutes. So pray with them, pray over the phone with them, make prayer something you do. Pray for yourself that God would show you what to do in the midst of, like, your friend's struggle. And it does depend on how close you are. So if you're really close, there's so many things you can do. And even in the book, Chris, I wrote that book thinking maybe a close friend would buy the book. And so the two people, the person who's going through divorce and their friend, could read it chapter by chapter. And I have discussion questions for each chapter.
1: I love those discussion questions. They are fantastic.
0: And I wrote those really for a friend to say, hey, I want to ask you these specific questions so we can really dig into some of these things that I wouldn't even know to ask. And we kind of are looking at the same thing as we ask them.
1: Is there hope for those who have been divorced to come out of the shadows in the church?
0: Yeah. Yeah, there is. I mean, one, just trust God with your story and know that He is writing a good story and be willing to share it with people. I mean, I honestly didn't want to write this book, and that's so embarrassing. But when the publisher approached me, I was like, no, I don't want to be the divorce girl. And I realized it's because we still feel shame. And yet God has done so much for me, and I'm so thankful I didn't let that hold me back, because people need to hear there's tons of other people divorced in all of our churches who don't even feel like they have a voice. And so your being willing to do that will give them the courage to do it as well.
1: I am so glad that you didn't listen to the voice that said, no, no, no, don't say this. Don't want to talk about this. Because even in the, and I can tell your ex-husband has given you permission to go into some of the details of this, because of the redemptive nature of it, because of the power of forgiveness, because of the freedom that has come into your own life. And we didn't even get to talk about the camellia. I wanted to talk about the camellia. We'll have you back on. We'll do a whole program on the camellias. Thank you, Vinitha, for being real and open and honest with us today.
0: Thank you so much for having me, Chris.
1: Vinitha Reisner. It looks like Reisner, but it's pronounced Reisner. This Was Never the Plan is the featured resource today. Walking with God Through the Heartache of Divorce. Hope that brought you some help and encouragement today, and maybe for you to be able to show up for a friend or family member whose marriage is ending. Chris Fabry Live's production of Moody Radio, a ministry of Moody Bible Institute.
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10: A Chinese proverb says, a journey of 1,000 miles begins with one step. Let's see how Joshua used that technique to tackle his huge assignment. After the death of Moses, God appeared to Joshua. Moses, my servant, is dead, God said. God then appointed Joshua to lead his people into the promised land. God set forth certain principles to ensure the new leader would be successful. First, God gave Joshua his promise of success. I promise you what I promised Moses. Everywhere you go, you will be on land I have given you. Joshua could count on that promise. But notice, Joshua had to walk on it, claim it, in order to possess it. Like Joshua, we can rely on promises God has given us, but we must be careful not to claim promises that God has not given us. Secondly, God told Joshua to be strong and very courageous, but courage and strength come from God. We are not capable within ourselves to succeed, but we can in faith trust God to help us. Thirdly, God insisted that to be successful, Joshua must study and obey his word. In God's word, we discover the values that God honors and blesses. As soon as God finished talking with Joshua, he called a meeting of his officers. He told them, get ready. We are about to cross the Jordan River. In other words, he got started. Failure to start is why many people never succeed.
11: If you'd like to learn more about God and His plan for your life, visit urbanministries.com.
2: You are listening to Moody Radio. Good afternoon. It's John Hemmer. It is a privilege to have you along. Wow, the weekend is only a couple of days away. You've been there before in your life where you felt this in some way. In some way, it kind of feels like, okay, if I accomplish this, and this at work, that's going to make a huge difference. Or if I get this house, it'll make a big difference. Or if I get this car, or if, you know, if I get that promotion, or, you know, if I end up, you know, married this person, or if I, you know what I mean? Whatever we think it is, we think, after I do this, it is going to make a huge difference. You know what? Nothing we do in this life is ever going to matter unless it's about loving God and loving the people that He's made. Faith and Finance is next.
12: 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In West Java, Indonesia, Muslim leaders pressured a local pastor to cancel his church's Christmas Eve and Christmas Day worship services. They cited the potential for attacks from radical Islamist groups. But the 70-member congregation decided to be faithful and meet anyway. Pastor Irianto Budi acknowledged the pressure he faced and noted his church has frequently received threats from Muslim groups. BOM workers report Indonesia has become increasingly conservative, with Islamist groups regularly targeting churches through demonstrations. Pray for Pastor Irianto Budi and his congregation, and pray the Indonesian government will act to protect the religious freedom of Christians throughout the country.
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16: A growing number of Christians are asking not just how to invest, but whether their investments reflect what they believe. Hi, I'm Rob West. For many of us, investing has been treated as a purely financial activity. But what if it's something more? Something deeply connected to our faith and calling? Luke Bolton joins us today to talk about what is often called faith-based investing and why it may be more about theology than strategy. And then it's on to your calls at 800-525-7000. This is Faith and Finance Live, biblical wisdom for your financial decisions. Well, it's always a joy to explore how our faith shapes every area of life, including our finances. Luke Bolton joins us today. He serves as executive for strategic relationships here at Kingdom Advisors. He's the co-author, along with our friend Tim McCready, of The Theology of Investing, a biblical perspective for contemporary investors. Luke, great to have you with us.
17: Thanks, Rob. It's always a joy. Appreciate you having me on.
16: Luke, for those hearing that title for the first time, give them a vision behind this book. What does it mean to approach investing through a theological lens?
17: Yeah, great question. So when you see a book entitled Theology of Investing, someone might wonder if this is a really complicated book. But actually, it's a short book. It's very accessible, only about 75 pages long when it's all done. And I was talking with a friend recently about the book, and she said, after having looked through it, that this is the most easy to read introduction she's ever seen on Christian investing. And so at least for her, it's going to become the go-to resource when introducing people to this whole idea of Christian investing for the first time. You know, I think a lot of people, when they are able to look at something like this, are going to be pleased with, you know, how much thought has gone into putting it together. You know, these days you have to say, there was no artificial intelligence used in the construction of this book, but it was actually written over an entire year by a group of individuals, including myself. And so the quality and the significance of what actually is said in the book is really, really high. You know, I would also just note that there is a layer of complexity, sure, because you're actually addressing a combination of two different kind of conceptual worlds. On the one hand, you have an introduction to how the biblical worldview, Christian beliefs and theology works in everyday life. And then on the other hand, you have this kind of basic introduction to how the modern investing world works as well. And so the book is purposed to engage readers from both, you know, kind of areas, whether their interest is theology and church kind of stuff background, or if they're coming more from a strictly business and finance background, and those who might not be deep in either, but interested to see how they work together.
16: Well, Luke, I think that's a helpful introduction. I'm sure you've gotten our listeners excited about it. And this is an important work. It was so needed, and I appreciate the care that you and the team gave to it. Let's start with the foundation here. Why should believers care about this conversation in the first place? And why does a theology of investing really matter?
17: Yeah, I think you have a point there, Rob. The case for making this type of a book is worth considering. You know, just take a 2 minutes and think about, why would I want to read a book on this topic? And so I would just start by saying most of the folks listening here today have probably already encountered investing somewhere in their lives, whether by contributing as a newer employee to a retirement plan, or maybe they're more seasoned or they're experienced with financial advice, and perhaps they have read the newspaper, perhaps they've seen the evening report on the markets. And so I think the why question really begins with wondering about, what does my Christian faith have to say about this thing I've encountered called investing? And then, you know, kind of more pointedly, does the Christian faith that I hold to offer anything distinctive to say about it? That, you know, is there just, you know, kind of generic, or is there something more specific coming from Scripture? And so I'm here at the table to say, yes, it does matter. The bottom line is, if you are a person who confesses Jesus as Lord, that you're inviting him and acknowledging that he is Lord over everything, our money, our savings accounts, our investing. Colossians 3:17, and whatever you do in word or deed, do everything in the name of the Lord Jesus. And I believe that everything means everything.
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18: What does the Christian faith have to say about investing? And does it matter to your portfolio? Hi, I'm Rob West. Luke Bolton is here today. Luke serves as executive for strategic relationships at Kingdom Advisors. He's also the co-author of a new resource, The Theology of Investing, a Biblical Perspective for Contemporary Investors. And Luke, before the break, you were talking about how everything matters to God, and that includes our investments. But I want to get practical for a second. How would you distinguish investing shaped by a biblical worldview from investing in general?
17: I love that question, Rob, because it demands an answer. Is there really a difference?
18: Yeah.
17: I would say that two types of answers come to my mind. First, there's the internal stuff. What's going on in our thoughts, our motivations, in our heart? The answers there are probably familiar to most listening. We need to have a heart of contentment and gratitude for the Lord, to trust in Him, not to trust in the markets. We need to be casting our cares on the Lord, not to worry about what we're going to eat or wear in the future, and all those heart level issues. But secondly, there's the expression stuff, the outward things as well, how we act in the decision of investing to show what we believe. And so how much we invest, what we invest in when we buy an investment, that all matters too. And so certainly not every Christian is going to agree on exactly how to implement their stewardship in this situation of investing. And one investor will vary from another in terms of their context. But really over the last 20 to 30 years, we've seen a growing consensus across the Christian community emerging in favor of taking meaningful action through investing. And it's really showing up in three primary ways. First, some Christians seek to avoid certain investments that hinder the integrity of their faith.
1: Yeah.
17: Second, other Christians, or maybe the same, will engage opportunities to use their influence as investors for God's purposes. And that's a unique whole nother topic we won't get into. But the third way it has been showing up is that some have found that they can embrace investments that align especially well with God's heart and the goodness that he intended for all of his world. Hmm. So regardless of the approach, you know, we need to seek the Lord's guidance. What would he have us to do?
3: Yeah, I love that there's a variety of approaches here and that you can actually do it now in a way that wasn't available even just a few years ago. Luke, when someone begins to think this way, how does that perspective start to influence the kinds of investments they choose?
17: Well, I hope it's beginning to be obvious that this can go far beyond just seeking to avoid harm. Mm-hmm. It certainly starts there. You know, that's a baseline. But we also need to start asking questions like, how can these investments contribute to the good, to God's purposes for this world?
3: Yes.
17: And that may take more attention and learning to begin to evaluate your options. But scripture invites us. Jeremiah 29:7 says, to seek the welfare of the city where I have sent you, for in its welfare, you will find your welfare. And so we have this invitation to make a difference for good in the world. And Galatians 6:10 similarly exhorts us, so then, as we have opportunity, let us do good to everyone, especially to those who are of the household of faith. And so I just love to frame this entire topic around the idea of an invitation, an exhortation, maybe even an opportunity to consider how much glory can we give our Heavenly Father through the way that we invest our resources, not only to give a return for the future, but through the engagement and impact that we can have through those investments as well.
3: Luke, I love this. As we listen to you talk and we think about that we can make a difference for good in the world, and that that can include how we deploy capital into productive investments. It's a beautiful picture. Let's get, though, even more practical. Let's say I'm listening today and I say, yes, Luke, I want to begin moving in this direction. What are some of the first steps that our listeners can take?
17: One, they could read a book about investing from a Christian worldview. Two,
3: yes.
17: They could think for a minute about the investments they may already have and see if they can find out what, you know, companies they're already invested in. Three, they could seek out good and godly counsel from others. Don't go it alone. It's probably not enough to just tinker around online and try to Google how to make this work. Godly wisdom and accountability is something that comes to us through relationships with friends, counselors, even advisors. And lastly, take a simple step. Ask yourself or your advisor, what is the one small step I can take this week to begin moving in a better direction here?
3: Luke, you mentioned talk to your advisor about this. What would you say to listeners today who have never talked to their advisor about this? Perhaps they know their advisor is a believer, but this has not come up as a part of their investing options. How would you encourage them to approach that conversation with their advisor?
17: A lot of times advisors are waiting to be asked that question. As we've surveyed the market, this topic of values-aligned investing is most often brought up by clients. And advisors who are educated and could answer the question sometimes are hesitant to ask. And so I would just encourage our listeners to go ahead and raise the topic and to say, how might I look at aligning my investments with my values?
3: Yeah, that's really good. Luke, I know you have the opportunity to sit in a seat that surveys the landscape. You see the growing number of investment solutions that are coming to market literally every week in this area of faith-based investing. Are you encouraged by what's happening in this space?
17: Oh my, so much to be encouraged about, Rob. This is just a very upward trending conversation, both in the pews and among Christians, as well as in the financial industry itself. There is a lot of appetite and interest to begin to provide additional solutions that are frankly going to be game changers, bringing this type of Christian informed investing to retirement plans, IRAs, Roth IRAs, and brokerage accounts near you.
3: Yeah, very good. Luke, let's begin to tie a bow on this. As we close, what do you most hope listeners will take away from this conversation?
17: the first main point is that investing isn't just about increasing your wealth. It's really about stewarding what has been entrusted to you faithfully. So financial decisions are opportunities for us to consider how we might reflect God's character, His purposes, His mission in this world. And so that pushes us to go into a whole nother layer of due diligence. You know, I'd rather go to that extra layer of work to try to find a faithful Christian asset manager than to just stay on cruise control or try to hit an easy button and ignore the right. You know, potential here. There's a lot of joy, potential joy that I think people are missing out on, and that they could be much more engaged with making a difference for good in the world and in the lives of others.
3: That is so well said. Luke, there is an opportunity for someone listening today who does not have an advisor to find a CKA specifically who works in this area of faith-based investing, right?

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1: You are listening to Moody Radio. Good afternoon. It's John Hemmer. You're redundant in life. If you have, trust me, you are not alone. You totally messed up. I'm talking like you really messed up. And maybe it's even an extreme thing where whatever you did wrong and affected not only you, maybe it affected your family or your friends or your work, whatever it is, you did this thing, right? And because of that, you're thinking to yourself, okay, how does this wreck that I've made, how does this stack up with God's plan? Like, obviously, you know, God won't even look at me twice, or how can God forgive me? You know what? God is in the habit of using imperfect people for his perfect plan. He even makes our mistakes meaningful.
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0: 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I'm Rob West. 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You know, we understand that as Christ followers, our purpose is to be all about the kingdom of God. And one component of that is the high calling that we have been entrusted, and that is the management of God's resources. We want to live faithfully. We want to live obediently. We want to live surrendered, trusting Jesus as our Savior. But we want to see money as a tool, not taking ownership of it with a clenched fist, but holding it loosely, giving it generously, managing it according to God's wisdom. And when we do that, we're a testimony to the world that is looking on and watching. Each day on this program, we want to help you think well about managing money biblically through the lens of biblical wisdom. So we realize that gets practical in a hurry. You've

0: got debt to pay off. You've got investments to manage. You've got a budget to stay on track with. You've got a plan for the future as you have a child going off to college or you're preparing for retirement. Whatever it might be, you're going to need another car here pretty soon. So we want to help you make those decisions in light of principles that we pull out of God's Word. So whatever you're wrestling with today in your financial life, go ahead and call right now. That number, 800-525-7000. Our team is standing by. You'll get right through at the moment. That number again, 800-525-7000. We'll look forward to taking those questions here in just a moment. In the news today, the U.S. housing market is becoming more favorable for buyers. That's right. As of early 2026, rising inventory and softer demand are giving prospective homeowners more options and more negotiating power than they've had in recent years. Realtor.com data shows that there are now more than 600,000 additional homes for sale than there are active buyers. That growing gap between supply and demand represents a noticeable shift away from the fast-moving seller's markets that defined much of the past few years. With more homes available and fewer buyers competing for them, properties are taking longer to sell. That gives shoppers more time to compare options, make thoughtful decisions, even negotiate on price, and request concessions that may have been unlikely during the market's hotter seasons. You know, when homes are selling quickly, buyers don't have the luxury of asking for some of those concessions or placing a contingency in a contract that may have been quickly dismissed by a seller in a red hot market because somebody else was willing to pay cash. Well, with the growing inventory, houses sitting on the market longer, that means you have the option to ask for some of those concessions or even a contingency that perhaps you were not able to even a year ago. And so it places buyers in certainly a much stronger position. Sellers, meanwhile, may need to reset their expectations for this slower market. But for patient and discerning buyers, today's conditions really offer a welcome opportunity to purchase with greater confidence and flexibility. Here's the key, though. This is one of those big three budget busters. So you need to make sure that if you're out there shopping for a home and maybe you decide, hey, now's the opportunity, just keep in mind, even though inventories are up, you may have a little more negotiating power. Affordability is still working against you. Home prices have not come down. It's just the rate of increase has slowed and mortgage rates are still elevated. All that means is you have the potential that you could price yourself in such a way that you buy a home you can't afford. You're trying to stretch and make it work. Unfortunately, that's something you're going to pay for years to come. This is one of the big three: housing, food, transportation. Housing is the most difficult to unwind if you overbuy. You buy too much house. You're going to pay for that. Transportation, kind of a middle of the road, still not easy, but certainly less challenging than selling a home. Food, probably the one we can right-size the quickest. Bottom line is, although things are improving, I just really want you to count the cost. Make sure you have that 20% down payment. Make sure that you are getting into a mortgage payment, principal, interest, taxes, and insurance that is no more than 25% of your take-home pay, at the absolute most, 30% of your take-home pay. That's going to ensure that you have room for everything else. All right, let's dive into your phone calls today. 800-525-7000. You can call right now. Let's go to Indiana. Judy, go ahead.
1: Hi. I have $190,000 in my 401. I'm 65. I'm going to retire at the end of the year. My dad is leaving me $200,000 because he just passed away. My question is, I was thinking of putting it in a savings or a money market or something so I have money at home, or do I invest it? Because I only have like $40,000 in the bank now.
0: Okay.
1: And I'm not sure what to do with it.
0: Yeah, got it. Well, I'm sorry to hear about your dad's passing. Let's talk about the other assets you have. So you mentioned the 190 that you've got that's currently in the 401k. You've got $40,000 in cash. Do you have any other assets to speak of?
1: No, I started a small Roth, and it's got $40,000 in it right now, but that just depends on the week. And that's it. And then, you know, my house is paid for. So.
0: Okay. But you have an additional $40,000 beyond the Roth in savings. Is that right?
1: Yes.
0: Okay. And then you got the $200,000 coming from your dad. I love the fact that you've got no debt. What about your income sources when you retire? Is it just going to be Social Security and then these retirement assets, or will it be something else?
1: It'll just be Social Security.
0: Okay, got it. And do you know what your retirement budget's going to be? Have you taken the time to kind of rebuild that based on the new realities of your spending?
1: Well, I've been trying to cut down possible bills that, you know, like subscriptions and stuff. I do have a husband. He has Social Security too, but it'll be about the same as mine, about $2,000 a month.
0: Okay, great. Let's do this. I've got to take a break. This is really helpful background. I'll give you my thoughts right after the break. Stay right there, Judy. We'll be right back on Faith and Finance Live.
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0: Great to have you with us today on Faith and Finance Live. I'm Rob West. We're taking your calls and questions today. That number, 800-525-7000. That's 800-525-7000. We'd love to hear from you today. Before the break, we were talking to Judy. She has about $190,000 in her 401k. She'll be retiring at the end of the year. She's got another $40,000 in a Roth, $40,000 in emergency savings. And they're about to receive a $200,000 inheritance. Her dad passed away, and she's wondering what to do with that money. We talked a bit further during the break. She and her husband together, once she retires, between the two of them from Social Security, she believes they'll be receiving about $3,700 a month. And she thinks their expenses before trips and entertainment, but just, you know, basic expenses, shouldn't run more than $2,000 a month. So there's going to be quite a bit of a surplus there in terms of even just the monthly guaranteed income of Social Security minus the expenses. And, you know, between all of the assets, I mean, if we set aside the $40,000 as your emergency fund, which, you know, that's going to cover more than a year's worth of expenses, you know, let's call it, you know, you got about $225,000 $425,000 between the 401k that you have, the $40,000 Roth, the $200,000 that's coming. You know, and at 4% a year, that would throw off another $17,000 a year. So you could easily pull, I'm saying, $1,500 a month if that money was invested. So I'd probably roll the $190,000 over to an IRA, have an advisor who manages the $190,000, the Roth, and then you could even invest the $200,000 in a taxable account in a way that's really conservative. So you'd keep a good portion of it in, you know, money markets and CDs and fixed income investments. You'd have a small portion in maybe some dividend paying stocks, and then, you know, maybe some treasury bonds alongside of that. But the idea would be that, Judy, you could easily take and create a very low risk portfolio with a focus on preserving what you have, outpacing inflation through income, not taking, you know, a lot of risk, but still growing that over time. So that $450,000 today between all of those investment accounts could grow to something, you know, more significant down the road, so that if you guys needed long-term care, which could run you $100,000 a year, you know, you've got something to fall back on. And you're living modestly, you're debt-free, you know, you should be able to enjoy this fourth quarter of life with some of that surplus, but you also know you have something to fall back on. So I think the bottom line is, I think you guys are doing great, and I would just recommend you reach out to a certified Kingdom advisor who could, you know, do a little bit more planning with you, but largely could take over the management of the inheritance, the retirement account, the Roth, and build that portfolio that makes sense for you all in this retirement season to continue to grow, you know, this money, but very conservatively, so you're not taking a lot of risk with a lot of volatility. But give me your thoughts on all that.
1: No, that sounds good. I was wondering about, because I'm just starting to dabble a little bit and thought, well, maybe a money market, or maybe I should put more in savings, but savings doesn't pay anything anymore. So, yeah. Just to have some surplus money.
0: Yeah, and I think you could get that savings up to whatever you want. If you'd rather have $50,000 or $60,000, great. I mean, at least there's decent interest rates today. You know, in money market, you can still get 4%, very safe. Now, that's going to head down over time, but at least today, you're still getting a decent return on your money. But with the rest of it, you know, let's say you were to raise that to $50K, I mean, you're still going to have $425,000, $430,000 that could be invested. A good bit of that could be in CDs and you know, U.S. government treasuries, but you could also have a portion of it in dividend-paying stocks, and I think that would position you really well to outpace inflation and yet still have a really sizable nest egg that you could fall back on if you need it.
1: What about my $190,000 was from my old job? So it isn't a traditional IRA now.
0: Yeah,
1: I could just take that other $200,000 and do what you said,
0: I would do the same strategy with both accounts. Now, they're going to need to stay separate because one's an IRA and the other is what's called a taxable brokerage account, meaning as investments are sold, and I would recommend you use an advisor, as investments are sold at a profit, you'd pay tax on them, capital gains tax. That's not true of the IRA, but they could have a very similar strategy and be very complementary to one another. So here's the next step, I think, for you is to reach out to a certified Kingdom advisor there in Elkhart. Just go to findacka.com. You could put in your zip code. You and your husband could meet with two or three, find the one that's the best fit. And then from there, you know, not only do some planning, but then have the advisor take over the management of the IRA, the Roth, and the inheritance.
1: Okay. That sounds okay. Good.
0: All right. Well, thank you for your call, Judy. I appreciate it. If we can help further, don't hesitate to reach out. Let's head to Chicago. Jose, go ahead.
8: Hello.
0: Hi. How can I help you?
8: Hey, so I got some questions. I'm in my late 50s. We have a 14-year-old who's going to private high school, a Christian high school. We have a younger 10-year-old who's also in Christian high school. But I was given the news that my employment would be eliminated at the end of August, and I'm trying to figure out some ways or just to get some good advice on how to move forward. I have a CD that I've had in the bank account forever since a job that I had 20 years ago that I've never done anything with, and don't know how to start to move that or to use that. We have a savings, like an emergency savings of $15,000, and a home that's probably worth $300,000 that we owe $100,000 on. And so, yeah, we just trying to come up with some good ideas and some help on what to do.
0: Yeah, very good. Well, listen, I'm so sorry to hear that your job's been eliminated. I mean, I think at this point, I'm glad to hear that you've got a little bit of emergency savings. You've also got that CD that's just sitting there in the bank. I think right now, while you're looking for another job, the best thing to do is just kind of hunker down. You know, I wouldn't do anything with that money. Let's try to preserve as much liquidity as you can, and let's, you know, create a transition budget. And see how long we can let this savings last, you know, take advantage of any severance or unemployment, make sure you keep your healthcare coverage in place and figure out how quickly new employment can happen and kind of go to a Mayday budget where, you know, we got the big four. We keep the roof, you know, the house paid, the utilities on, the gas in the car, so you can go find another job and food on the table, and kind of everything else is negotiable. I mean, we want to keep the kids in school and so forth. But right now your full-time job needs to be finding that next one. And I would just kind of preserve whatever cash you have or things that can be converted to cash like the CD, and let's sit tight. Now, once you restore the income, now it's a matter of saying, okay, how do we build up the savings from $15,000 to whatever is equal to 3 months' expenses? You know, do we have any debt we need to take care of? And then can we start participating in a retirement plan at work? But that's assuming we get the budget to balance. We've got some margin, you know, and before we do any of that, where you can keep the kids in school and just keep the bills paid. So I think that's the focus at this point, not, you know, what do we do with that money? I'd leave it right there. And when the CD comes due, move it to savings and just keep yourself as liquid as possible. And let's see how quickly we can replace that income and keep everything else, you know, current at the same time. Jose, I hope that helps. Thanks for your call. We'll be right back.
9: 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It's John Hemmer. 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
13: Henry Coleman Kroll was born in 1897 in Chicago. He grew up to serve in the Navy in World War I. Afterward, he went on to become vice chairman of the Quaker Oats Company, which was started by his father. Eventually, God called Mr. Kroll into his service at Moody Bible Institute. And there, Henry worked as vice president and general manager in a career that spanned more than 40 years. Henry Kroll was a forward-looking visionary. He helped launch Moody Science Films, as well as Moody Aviation. Both represented cutting-edge technologies at the time. But we love Henry Kroll for still another reason. He was a huge influence and a driving factor in the launch and growth of a new thing called Moody Radio. Though he went home to be with the Lord in 1965, his impact is still being felt today. To the glory of God, Henry Coleman Kroll is a name you should know.
0: Well, here in our final segment today, we'd love to hear from you. I've got room for a few more questions at 800-525-7000. Again, that's 800-525-7000. You can call right now. Before we head back to the phones, let me mention this quarter, we've been shining a light on the incredible work of Heart for Lebanon. And this is a pretty amazing story. You know, each quarter, we know that you're generous people. And one of the byproducts of managing money God's way is that you're regular givers to your local church and you're supporting Moody Radio. But you're also looking for other giving opportunities that the Lord may direct you to. And if you're handling money God's way, you have the ability to respond to the leading of the Lord. And so as a part of what we do here at Faith and Finance, each quarter we pick a different ministry and say, you know what, there's a ministry out there that you may not know about that's doing incredible work in the name of Jesus, and we want to shine a light on it. And over a year ago, we planned for this quarter right now to be Heart for Lebanon. But what we didn't know is that at this moment in the sovereignty of God, there'd be more than a million people that have been displaced by the ongoing war that's happening right now. Families have fled their homes with just the clothes on their backs and no resources. I mean, children, women, elderly, and families are living in temporary spaces and makeshift shelters without the most basic necessities. And Heart for Lebanon is uniquely positioned in critical areas where the needs are the greatest. And what they're doing is they're providing mattresses and blankets, food portions, hygiene packets, compassionate care, and they're sharing the gospel and the hope of Christ. And so if you'd like to be a part of this effort that we're helping to partner with Heart for Lebanon on, our goal is to reach 275 families. 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It's an urgent need. 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Thanks in advance. All right, let's head back to the phones. Chicago, Ephraim, go right ahead.
14: Yes, thank you so much, Rob.
0: Of course.
14: For taking my call. Yes, sir. Yeah, I listen to your radios, to Moody Radio on my car. And the first time I heard about Faison Finance, and I was like, what is this? You know, how is like phase, you know, phase is related to finance, you know, is it like, just, is it because it matches, like the name matches, like just perfectly matches, you know, it's on rhythm, like phase and finance, and I didn't understand.
15: Yes.
14: But, you know.
15: Well, here's the thing on that. I'm glad you called that out, Ephraim, because you're right. I mean, it sounds like it goes together, but it's so much more than that. In fact, the ministry name used to be MoneyWise, and there's a long answer to the question, why did you change the name? And I won't get into that. But as we began to think and pray about it, we said, you know what? Our legacy as Christ followers is so much more than just being wise with money. It really is about seeing money as a part of our faith journey, because it's a tangible expression of what we value and where we place our trust. And it's really a tool, because at the end of the day, you and I are managing God's money. It's not even ours. And that makes every financial decision a spiritual decision. So that's ultimately why we named it Faith and Finance. But I can understand how at first that was puzzling to you.
14: Yeah, because like I always have associated faith with like being godly, and you know the churches always ask for money, right? Like they don't talk to you about money; they just ask for money. You know, it's just like, okay, donate, but it never tells you like, okay, how do you allocate your money? Like, oh, allocating your money towards a certain way and spending your money a certain way actually represents as who you are as a person, what do you believe in, and whether you're materialistic, whether you're living to please for others and stuff like that. Because, you know, I have realized that, you know, I was like, okay, you know, like I was pretending I can afford everything, and, you know, and it was based off of that I was just coping okay with everybody else, but not necessarily I had it on my disposal, right?
15: Yes,
14: so it's like, this channel kind of created that perspective, shed light on that perspective, where it's like, okay, you know,
15: Well, I'm glad you found the program, and I'm glad it's helped to allow you to think differently about the role of money in your life. Hey, how can I help you today? What is your question?
14: Yes, thank you so much, Rob. I wanted to ask you about, I have two questions. One is about digital assets, right? Like, I think let's talk about that a little bit. Digital assets, as you know, Bitcoin came in, you know, it was the first, you know, ever cryptocurrency we heard of, and it came in. Now it has about, 1.60 trillion in market cap. And it's like, it's a new technology. I have very understand of it. And, you know, it could have good or bad, you know, reputation when it comes to it. But the numbers don't lie. People really actually put some money down on it, you know. So starting from zero, now it's selling about what? I'm not sure about today's price, but yeah, it's 79,000 per coin. So I want to ask you about, okay, Bitcoin, is it still worth investing on, first and foremost, right? And then the second one is like, okay, it's a new cryptocurrency that came. It's not new. It's been there, but it's different than Bitcoin, because Bitcoin is like a digital gold, right? Like you can reserve values, assets, and then you can move it, you know, instantly. Like, you know, I know you can probably elaborate a lot more about how much it takes like to move millions, let's say like hundreds or tens of millions from one account to another, like, or across the country. It takes a lot of time, right? I'm pretty sure you're probably going to elaborate. I would love to if you can elaborate on that one. And but when it comes to digital assets, like, for example, XRP, you can move hundreds of millions in just a second with so much less money or fees, because it's just directly peer-to-peer. Like, it's just you send it to whoever wants to receive it or whoever you have a business with.
15: So let me give you some thoughts, because I need to get to at least one more call when we're done here. But this is really helpful, and I appreciate you sharing a little bit of your story and then some background on your question. Yes, you are right in the sense that, you know, Bitcoin has reached, I would say, a mainstream status. And we've seen institutional players come in. There was big questions about the regulators and how they would deal with Bitcoin. But we've gotten past all that. We now have ETFs based on Bitcoin. We've got central banks of the world that are buying Bitcoin. So it's here to stay. And I think there's Bitcoin and everything else. And XRP would fit into the everything else category in terms of it's even more speculative, volatile. There's big questions about its sustainability. But I think Bitcoin is here to stay, including the blockchain technology underneath it. A lot of people talk about Bitcoin being digital gold because it has a lot of the same attributes that gold does, a store of value, and which protects your purchasing power. And there's a fixed 21 million Bitcoins that will ever be produced. So it has scarcity built into its DNA. And all that sounds good. And for a long time, we talked about taking a portion of your gold allocation, which we would say no more than 10% in gold, and taking a portion of that and putting it in Bitcoin, maybe up to 3%, but not any more than that because it's still highly speculative and volatile. The problem is it has not acted like gold. There has been a massive divergence in 2026. I mean, I think we're down, you know, over 20% on the year. While gold has done well, Bitcoin has been selling off. And so it really is not correlated in its price action. And I think what it's looking like is more of a speculative new technology, which is really disconnected from any other major asset class, including gold. So for that reason, I would be very cautious. I think for the average investor, I'd stay away completely. For somebody who's more sophisticated, I would go no more than 3%. And I certainly wouldn't touch anything other than Bitcoin because, again, I think you're moving beyond investing into speculation. XRP is really about, you know, blockchain, but it's also about cross-border payments and bank-to-bank transaction systems. Will that last? Possibly. Both have existed for years and have large followings, but nobody can guarantee their long-term role, especially XRP, because governments, banks, and regulators still have heavy influence. And, you know, there's a lot more that we need to know about them. So I would say in terms of an investment, XRP, no. Bitcoin, possibly, but no more than 3%, and only if you can stomach the extreme volatility. Hey, I've got to get to one final call, Ephraim. Thank you for your call today. Patty, I've got just a minute and a half left. Go ahead.
1: Okay, well, I'm trying to figure out how to help my son clean up his credit report. There's some discrepancies on it. His credit card, the Discover card, sends him monthly his credit score, which has been, last time he got it, it was 802. He's 26 years old, so that's pretty good for somebody that age to have that credit score. We went to the bank last week to apply for a loan for him. They pulled his credit, and the credit score that they had was it was 795 or something like that. It was lower, but anyway, they had a couple of things on his credit report that had, one of them was his dad's business, which had nothing to do with my son. His dad passed away 10 years ago, so that business hasn't even been in reality. It hasn't even been in existence.
15: Yeah.
1: So how do I go about getting his credit score cleaned up? Dispute things.
15: Yeah, so that? Great question, and I'm sorry you're going through this. If his father's old business is showing up on his credit report 10 years later, it usually means either he was listed as a co-owner or the business debt was somehow connected to his Social Security number, or there's an error on the credit report, because a deceased parent's debt normally does not transfer to a child unless the child has legally agreed to the debt. So the first step is to get copies of all three bureau reports from annualcreditreport.com. Look for the exact name, whether it's a business or personal, and then dispute them, and they're going to be forced to provide evidence that it's his. Fortunately, I'm out of time. Thanks for your call today. We'll talk to you next time. Thank you.
9: You are listening to Moody Radio. Good afternoon. It's John Hemmer. Maybe you are in a place just like this, or you're in a place kind of like this today as we're hanging out this very second. It feels like you're just thinking, man, there's no way this is going to change. Or you're asking God, okay, God, what do I do with this? I don't know where to go. I don't see any kind of resolution. If that's you, you are not alone. Now, think about this, okay? One season, David was a shepherd, but the next season, he was a king. One season, Ruth was out working in a field. The next season, she owned the field. Here is the point. Our God is a God of the turnaround, and that goes for you as well. And the market is next.
16: Jeremy was a young man who worked in our office every year after he got out of college, and then he became a veteran of our On Eagle's Wings Native American team. But something was different this particular year for him. A woman. Yes, there was a woman in Jeremy's life, and believe me, it was no secret. He started telling us all about her as soon as we saw him again. The romance had just developed in the weeks preceding, and there was nothing he would rather talk about. At first, I was kind of amused by young love, until I remembered that it was me, not so many years ago, telling anyone who would listen about the woman I loved. By the way, I will always love talking about her. Well, I'm Ron Hutchcraft, and I want to have a word with you today about the joy of telling. Now, my young friend couldn't wait to tell us about the person he loved, and as a result, we couldn't wait to meet her. You see, that's how it's supposed to work with any of us who love Jesus Christ. We love to tell about him. And as a result, some people we know want to meet him. Paul prayed this revealing prayer along these lines in Philemon, verse 6, our word for today from the Word of God. Here's what he said. I pray that you may be active in sharing your faith so that you will have a full understanding of every good thing we have in Christ. So Paul seems to be saying here that there's a level of experiencing your Savior that can only be reached by telling others about him. You don't have a religion to share, or a church, or some beliefs. You have a person to tell about, a person who loved you enough to die for you. Something powerful happens in your life when you finally open your heart and open your mouth to let people who've never met your Jesus know what he's like. Paul says you start to have, quote, a full understanding of every good thing we have in Christ. Maybe that's what you've been restless for. When you start talking about Jesus, you may finally start feeling him in your life as never before. And by starting to carry out your mission to be his ambassador, you may finally begin to get a clear picture of his greater plans for the rest of your life. Not to mention that what you know about Jesus is their only hope of ever being in heaven with you someday. You've got to tell them about Jesus. They need to hear about him because you need to talk about the greatest love of your life. And they need to hear about the one who loves them more than anyone. You tell them about how much he loves you. And sooner or later, I believe they're going to want to meet him too.
17: Isn't it a terrible thing to be lost? No matter how on track you may think your life is, eventually, we all realize we're lost. Jesus told us that he was the way, the truth, and the light. If you would like to speak to someone right now about finding your way in life through a relationship with Jesus Christ, just call us at 888-NEED-HIM or chat with us at chataboutjesus.com.
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19: 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Thanks so much for choosing to spend the next hour with us. Today's program is pre-recorded, so our phone lines are not open. 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
24: 17 years, the Palestinians and Israelis negotiated.
25: This idea of Moshe is not...
19: In the Market with Janet Parshall. I am so glad we're going to spend the hour together. And we're going to talk to one of my favorite people in the whole wide world. His love of Jesus and his love for the lost and his love for the message of the gospel is infectious. So I can't spend enough time with Ray Comfort. I love the fact that he is unashamed and he just can't stop talking about that, which he's seen and heard. If I can borrow from Peter and John for just a minute. And the last time we were together with Ray, oh, it was so exciting because he had just been part of a Turning Point presentation at Fullerton University. And we played some of those clips. And afterwards, he was asked to be on Fox News. And in what was about a 4.5-minute package, he gave the gospel with such clarity. It was just, it was anointed. Out of the overflow of the heart, the mouth speaks. And it was wonderful. And the host was clearly captivated by everything that Ray said and even ended the conversation by saying, you have more video, come back again soon. So God is on the move. And he is not willing that any should perish, but that all should come to repentance. And he will use any means available to do that. So since that time at Fullerton, I wonder if you've thought, as I have, were there any residuals? Were seeds planted? Were rumblings heard? Are things beginning to change? Well, nobody answers that better than Ray. Have a listen.
2: The culture of our campus has completely changed. Before Living Waters team and Ray came to campus, students were very standoffish. They would clash. They wouldn't have conversations with us. And there's evangelists that I know that have been going to Cal State Fullerton for decades, and they said that they've never had so many conversations, that people that used to yell at them, cuss them out, flip them off, are now wanting to talk about Jesus. They're wanting to talk about the gospel. Students' hearts have been opened because of that event.
3: Yes, I was there.
4: Okay, so that was a large crowd.
3: It was very large.
2: Oh, this area is perfect. There's just so much open space. The public parking lot is right there in eyesight.
5: They wouldn't want us to block the way is what I'm worried about.
7: Unless God comes and stands before me, I won't believe in God. This is the kind of stuff that I engage with all the time. I watch content like this all the time, and I'm very excited to learn more about this channel.
2: And I remember getting texts from different chapters in Texas and Florida saying, we're watching your event.
25: Well, we appreciate you trusting us, and we would like more Turning Point USA chapters to invite us to come, as this is a once-in-a-lifetime opportunity to share the gospel to so many.
2: We're going
25: to
2: get as many campuses as we can all across California and really show that a state that's been abandoned and forgotten by so many as a lost cause is going to be a state that is going to see revivals happening on campus. This is just the beginning of something that he's going to make bigger than any one of us.
19: Wow. And we're going to talk to Ray Comfort and spend the entire hour with him. I'm thrilled. He is, of course, the founder and CEO of Living Waters. He's a best-selling author of multiple books. He co-hosts The Way of the Master, seen in just about every country on planet Earth. He puts films together. He's got marvelous resources. We're going to talk about one of them. I'm smiling. If you've gone to my information page, you've seen the cover of the book. We'll get to that in a minute. He has a website. He has a TV streaming. He has a YouTube channel. I mean, whatever way he can, it is the whole truth of the whole gospel to the whole world. And Ray, with his absolutely God-given creativity, just takes it all captive for the kingdom, for the proclamation of the gospel. But I want to hone in, my friend, on exactly what happened. It was thank you so much for sharing that bit of video so we can get a sense of what happened, and may the door open for opportunities. Great depression, as Paul said, but great opportunities as well. Give me some personal feedback you may have gotten since that experience. I'd love to hear it.
25: Yeah, that was the president of Turning Point, UC Fullerton, that was speaking there and saying there's been a change. And it just so encourages me, because you're stepping out on faith, preaching the gospel, you think no one's listening, and then you hear back later that people's hearts are being changed because they're thinking about the eternal issues. Because I'm not there to talk about evolution and homosexuality, even though subjects do come up like that. I'm there to preach the gospel, because the gospel opens the eyes of the understanding. And I often say, if you want to be effective in reaching the lost, use a short leash. I don't know if I've ever talked about this before, but I've seen a guy in our area that takes his dog for a walk. Well, I changed that a little bit. The dog takes him for a walk. He uses a leash that's like 300 yards long, and he's got no control over the dog. I see the dog just going anywhere it wants, sniffing over here, sniffing over there, and the guy's trying to pull him back, and he can't do it. When I take my dog for a walk, I have a really short leash. It's about 2, maybe 3 feet, and I just say, heel. And I'm in total control. And if I wanted to sniff over there, I take her over. She sniffs over there. If she wants to sniff over there, I take her over there. But I'm in total control. And exactly the same when I share the gospel. And it's nothing special. It's just that I know where I want to go, and I don't want to be sidetracked. I'm heading for the cross. I want to preach Christ, and I'm crucified. And if I don't have a short leash, what's going to happen is the person I'm witnessing to is going to sniff over here at evolution for a while. He just wants me to get me off track, or he wants to talk about suffering or whatever. These are important issues that can be addressed. You got to pull him back. And you see Jesus with a short leash in Luke chapter 13. He was speaking, and some men said, what about Pilate? He spilt the blood of the Galileans. Or what about the tower that fell on 18 men and killed them? And Jesus didn't go where they wanted to go. He just pulled the leash in tight. He says, no, I say to you, unless you repent, you'll perish. He brought them back to their responsibility towards God on Judgment Day. And we have to follow his example if we want to be effective. And that's what we did at Fullerton. Preach the gospel, went through the commandments, preached Christ crucified. By that time, I was done. I just want to go home. But we stayed for a while and talked about other thoughts, etc. But it resonated in the hearts of those who heard, because every human being has got a cry of, I don't want to die. Mm. And when they hear why they're going to die, because we've sinned against God, and that God has already remedied our greatest problem, death itself, that Jesus Christ has abolished death, that's past tense, and brought to life, immortality to light through the gospel, then it resonates with them, because they're not primates, as they've been told. They're human beings made in the image of God, and God's placed eternity on their heart. So I was so delighted to hear the president of Turning Point say things have radically changed since we've been there, and that's the power of the gospel.
6: Amen. Do you think that, no way of knowing, but is it your hope and prayer? Because I'd like us to join in that hope and that prayer with you, that the Lord will open more doors of opportunities for you to do this. You do this all the time. You get on your bike, you take your dog, and you go out and you share the gospel with anyone who will listen to you. And then you post it up, and I'm just super riveted to all of the videos that get posted on YouTube on a regular basis. So this is what you do. But are you asking the Lord to open more opportunities on more college campuses as well?
25: Yes, we got. That was we are at UC Irvine on the 6th of January, and then we've got San Luis Obispo just after the next week after that. So may God open many doors for us to do the same thing.
6: Amen. Friends, just put that in your prayer list and start praying that God will just start turning over the soil of the human hearts who will receive the message that Ray is going to share when he gets there. When we come back, a brand new book by Ray. You're going to love this one, or maybe not. Back after this.
9: 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It is pretty cool. 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
6: You'd think that seeing the Red Sea swallow up an entire army or watching fire fall from heaven would cause someone to behave wisely. 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By the way, many, many, many times we use Ray Comfort's books as our truth tools, because my truth tools are always a way of saying thank you for financially supporting the program. But at a more transcendent level, I want you, because people only have so many hours in the day, and if you're going to sit down and read a book, I want you to be equipped, edified, enlightened, encouraged, and then get out there in the marketplace of ideas. And Ray's books just do that over and over and over again. So he's written a brand new book called Idiotic Things People Did in the Bible. And at the front cover, it's a picture of the Mona Lisa, but her mouth isn't in that mysterious smile. She's slack jaw, and she's gasped with that look of, I can't believe it. But what's really precious is the book starts out with the dedication to my good friend Ken Ham, whose life helped inspire the title of the book. And you got Ken to actually write an endorsement for the book, who said this, which I thought was interesting. I'm not surprised my friend Ray Comfort wrote a book on idiotic things in the Bible. Only he would even think of such a book, let alone write one. If you've met Ray, he is always trying to, well, do idiotic things to make people laugh. But of course, all this is a part of his unique personality to open doors to reach people with the gospel message. I can't wait for others to read this book. Neither can I, but I love the way that you dedicated it. Did you dedicate him with those words before or after you asked for his endorsement?
25: I can't remember. I got to tell you a secret about that. You know, I've used graphic artists for years, and to get a cover like this, sometimes you pay $1,000, a couple of $1,000, takes 2 or 3 weeks. I designed that on chat in 30 minutes.
6: Oh, you're kidding. It's wonderful, no. By the way.
25: Oh, I couldn't believe it. I just said, Mona Lisa. Shocked, and back it came. I thought, goodness me, I sent it to the publishers. They said, we love this. And I'm now called the idiotic author, believe it or not. And let me tell you why it's so appropriate. I got a text from someone the other day, and I just read it, and it just says, how you doing? I says, getting old and ugly, other than that, great. And then I reread his text, and it said, how are you and Sue doing?
6: Oh, really?
25: And I'd say getting old and ugly. But so I think it's appropriate that I wrote that book. It just sort of came naturally when you look at the idiotic things people have done in the Bible. And often skeptics think, oh, so-and-so sacrifices, sacrifices his daughter when she came out of the house. And they're saying, is God saying we're to do the same? I say, no, the guy was an idiot. He did a stupid thing. He made a stupid statement. And the Bible's filled with things that people did that were not, they're examples of us what not to do, not to imitate them, but just don't make the same mistake. Yeah. And that's why I wrote the book. It's it was fun to write because the Bible's filled with things that people did that are a bit crazy.
6: Well, kudos to you for picking up on that, because to your friends who doesn't yet know the Lord as their personal Savior, who might say that, or the person who has the perception about the Bible, the biographical aspects are tutorials for us about the consequences of bad choices or right choices that are made. So that's why you say, again, you've been gifted with this wonderful gift of humor, but the underscoring of all of this is pay attention, because bad decisions have very dangerous consequences sometimes. So, for example, you start out with Adam and Eve, and you not only just write the book, but again, you want us to really own the material. So you tell us what they did, you tell why it was idiotic, and then you tell really a synopsis of what the story is all about, so that we really have to process the story. So when you think about it, you could say, well, Adam and Eve, the first word that comes to mind isn't necessarily an idiotic choice, but in reality, it is idiotic. You're in a place of perfection. You had everything you would ever need or want, and yet you rebelled. Talk to me about this.
25: Well, I don't know if I've ever told you, but one of the first things I, you know, say to people, what do you want to do when you get to heaven? Some people say, I want to fall on my face in front of Jesus. What I'd like to do is smack Adam in the mouth.
6: Yes, that's a good call.
25: I think there's going to be a big line, because every single bit of suffering, every flea bite, every rotten thing that happened, earthquakes, floods, diseases, famines, disease, dandruff, dentists, all these things happen. Well, not really dentists. There are some nice dentists and we need them, but happen because of the fall. What a What a stupid thing to do when you think of what we could have had and what we lost. And then you've got Cain, who followed in his father's idiotic footsteps and killed his brother. You know, I don't know if you've got a dog, but one thing dogs do that are really annoying, they'll start licking a wound and they won't let it go. They'll just keep licking it till it gets 10 times worse. And when we get hurt, when someone hurts us, we tend to lick our wound until it gets worse. And the only thing that will stop a dog doing it is humiliating. You've got to put one of those things on it, those cones on their heads. And it's humiliating and embarrassing for the dog because it looks like it's a bark amplifier or something. I don't know. And it's humiliating for us when we've got a wound and we think we're justified to think these thoughts against this person that wounded us, but it's just going to get worse. It's going to turn bitterness into anger and hatred and even murder of the heart. And what you've got to do is humble yourself and say, I'm going to do what the Bible says and forget that which is behind. It's humbling to do that when you've got your own pride and you know you're in the right. But if you don't do it, things are just going to get worse. So we can learn from Cain and what he did to his brother because he let bitterness get in his heart and jealousy or whatever it was. Hmm. And right through Scripture, we see again and again, David looking at Bathsheba when he's got wives. He should have been in the heat of battle. If he had been in the battle, he wouldn't have been lusting after his neighbor's wife. But no, he's on walking

0: name twice. Saul, Saul, Samuel, Samuel. He just said their name twice because men have to be told things twice. Just have to tell a woman once and they remember. But men, often my wife will say, I told you not to do that. I said, did you tell me twice? She says, no. Well, that's your fault. And we just need to be told over and over and over because we tend to forget these issues that are so important. And Cain left us a bloody path that we just don't want to follow of letting bitterness get a root within your heart. I don't know if you've noticed what roots do. They'll come through cracks in concrete, roots. And we've just got to say, no, we're not going to follow in the steps of these foolish people.
1: His newest book, Idiotic Things People Did in the Bible. It's wonderful, it's humorous, but it's sobering when you realize how holy God is and how far we've fallen. More with Ray Comfort right after this.
2: Scientists have discovered something in the human body, something that's been there all along, but even the most brilliant doctors had no idea. They've always believed and taught that there were two circulatory systems, and it turns out there's a third. Most of us learned, and probably forgot long ago, that there are two circulatory systems in the body, the cardiovascular and the lymphatic, but now scientists say there is also a circulatory system in the connective tissue that functions like a cellular stocking wrapped around every muscle, nerve, blood vessel, and organ. And now, says the New York Times, the human body looks less like a patchwork quilt and more like a knitted blanket. We can marvel, but we shouldn't be surprised. Psalm 139 praises the one who knit each of us together in our mother's womb. My frame was not hidden from you when I was being made in secret, intricately woven in the depths of the earth. I'm David Wolin at haventoday.org.
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1: We're visiting with Ray Comfort, which we love to do on a regular basis. He's an author and Bible teacher with over 100 published books. He's recognized by millions throughout the world through the TV program he hosts, the films he produces, and the resources from the ministry he founded, Living Waters. His latest book is called Idiotic Things People Did in the Bible. And to quote Ray, he writes in the book, these stories aren't just ancient history. They're warnings, lessons, and yes, sometimes tragic comedies that speak to our modern messes. As you will see, the spiritual stupidity isn't limited by era. Yet through it all, we're reminded that God is holy, merciful, and not to be trifled with. You put discussion questions at the end of every chapter. They're an opportunity for us to reflect on what you've just told us. So it's very much of a hands-on book to get us to think deeply about these important issues. I want to spend some time with King Saul, because you write about the fact that he obeyed
0: kingdom. Sorry, he's kingdom. Died. You've missed out.
1: Exactly right. But, you know,

0: He's a miserable character, and I was thinking how one of his, someone said once that pride is the pregnant mother of all sins, and I think that's so true. It is rebellion in the garden that was pride. It was rebellion in Saul, this idea that he obeyed kind of, sorta, and you point that out when you talk about Saul. What was the directive that God gave him to do that Saul didn't do, but then turned around and said, but I was obedient and in fact did do what you told me to do?
1: Yeah, he was told not to sacrifice, and he wasn't supposed to offer a sacrifice because that was the priest was supposed to offer the sacrifice, but he thought he would just do it, and he did, and Samuel said obedience is better than sacrifice, and I see that with, I used to have a dog that would do all sorts of tricks when I told him to sit. He'd just roll over and do all sorts of circles, and I said, I don't care what you can do. I told you to sit, and your obedience is better than sacrifice. And Saul was like that dog, doing all sorts of things he wasn't told to do. Just sit. That's what you've been told to do. And you find that with kids too. You just want their obedience, and God wants our obedience. And thank God he's given us a new heart that wants to be obedient, because we've got that sinful nature we fight. Now, you're talking about pride being the pregnant mother. I can't remember what the quote was, but it was beautiful. You watch people trip over. I remember I was preaching open air once, and I saw this lady walk past me, and she tripped in front of the crowd just slightly. And really, you could see she hurt her ankle, but she walked perfectly for another 30 paces till she got round the corner where no one can see her, and she just crippled up with pain. Mm. I think how we're like that. We don't like people to see us being vulnerable, even being in pain. You know, we could fall over, and we're not worried about being hurt. We're worried about who saw me fall over. So pride comes in many different packages, and it stops so many people coming to Christ. The Bible says in Psalm, I can't remember what it is, the wicked through the pride of his own countenance will not seek after God. I think it's Psalm 10, verse 4. The wicked through the pride of his face will not seek after God. So that's what stops so many people coming to the Savior, that old pride that's so stubborn.
0: Wow. When I was a child growing up, my mother, who loved the Lord and loved his word so much, would always say to us, her children, obedience is better than sacrifice. So I heard that 1,000 times growing up. So that one's really been drilled into my heart. When you talk about, you flip this in this section on Saul, and you talk about the things that Saul did that were disobedient, but then you turn it around and you tell us the things that please God. I want to linger here a little bit, because I wonder, in the midst of our busy days, if we ever just stop, set our mind on things above, and start thinking, what do I need to do to please God? I mean, I know he loves me unconditionally. I woke up this morning and the word said he crowned me with loving kindness and tender mercies, and nothing and no one can separate me from his love. I mean, all of those things before my feet even hit the ground. But I wonder how often we think, what can I do today to please God? And you point out that the first thing is we need to exhibit faith, because faith pleases God. Tell me why we know that and how that manifests itself.
1: Yeah, so often I've said to people, non-believers, do you have faith in God? They say, oh, kind of. I said, do you have faith in your boss? Oh, yes. Do you have faith in your mother? Oh, yes. See, if you say to your boss, excuse me, sir, I don't have any faith in you, you're not going to keep your job. If you say to your wife, honey, I don't trust you, you're going to be sleeping on the couch. And that may even be the ruin of your marriage, because that's what holds a marriage together, is trust. And so human beings are insulted by a lack of faith. And the illustration I often use, and I've used it quite a lot, I'll say to someone, what's your name? And the guy says, oh, Paul. I say, oh, yeah, where do you live? He says, oh, just such and such a street. And I say to him, I don't believe you. And I watch their face drop. I said, I don't believe your name is Paul, and I don't believe you live in such and such a street. I said, how do you feel? And they say, weird. I said, it's because if I don't believe you, it means I think you're a liar, you're devious, and you're not worth trusting if I don't believe you. I said, if you, a mere man, are insulted by my lack of faith in your word, how much more do you think you insult a holy God by a lack of faith in his word? The Bible says, let none of you depart from the living God through an evil heart of unbelief. It says, he that believes not God has made him a liar. So I said, don't you insult God by a lack of faith in his promises. So one great man, I don't know who it was, maybe Luther, said, what greater impiety, what greater insult can there be than not to believe the promises of God? And proof we believe God's promises is joy and peace, or our joy and peace. The Bible says we have joy and peace in believing. So if you believe God's promises, you'll have peace and joy. What does that mean? Well, if I say to you, I'm going to give you $1 million in half an hour, if you believe that, I mean, seriously, totally believed, you'd do cartwheels. You'd say, oh, now I can get a jacuzzi in my prayer room. You'd say, $1 million in 30 minutes? If you didn't believe, you'd say, oh, you're a liar. No faith, no joy. If you believe God's promises, you'll have joy unspeakable. You'll be full of glory because you believe God's word. And that's the joy of the Lord is our strength.
0: Wow. I love everything that Ray writes, but I have to tell you, there's something very important about this book. While it's humor that draws you in, because it's called Idiotic Things People Did in the Bible with a hysterical cover, you really get into the characteristics of God and what people did in the Bible when they disobeyed, when they did not do what God told them to do, and what the consequences were. So these are life lessons for all of us to know and understand the character of God and to do people, to be obedient to God through righteous living and faithful living. Back after this.
2: You are listening to Moody Radio. Good afternoon. It's John Hemmer. Thank you for being here this afternoon. Have you ever heard a Bible verse like over and over and over and you believe it and you listen to it and you can recite it, but then you kind of think, okay, what does that verse really look like? If I break that verse down like a fraction, how does that verse apply to life? How about this one? Okay. God works all things together for good, right? Okay, you right now, you are the person that God is preparing as the answer to someone else's prayers. Now stop right there. Think about that, okay? You are the person that God is preparing as the answer to someone else's prayers. That is cool. That's one of the ways God works all things together for good.
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0: Esau traded his birthright for a bowl of stew. 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And these amazing blunders are more than just ancient stories. 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We're spending the hour with Ray Comfort, always time well spent, author and Bible teacher with over 100 books published. You know him as the co-host of Way of the Master, heard around the world. He has a TV streaming platform. He's got a YouTube channel. He just puts out all kinds of resources, directs movies. I mean, I just love it. The creativity just flows out of Ray. Why? Because he loves God, he loves his word, and he loves people. And he's willing to go anywhere to tell anyone about the good news of the gospel of Jesus Christ, and does it in the most compelling way. So his latest book is called Idiotic Things People Did in the Bible. And I want to underscore a Bible verse that Ray put in the beginning, coming from the book of Romans. Because this isn't just about sharing the gospel, which is what we so frequently talk about with Ray. He teaches us how to do it by appealing not to the mind, but to the conscience, which is why he says when he does these Turning Point USA events, you know, questions come up about homosexuality and all that other kind of stuff. But he said that's where the point of conflict, and he made this point when he did the Fox interview, that's where the point of conflict takes place. But when you appeal to the conscience, that's where the quickening takes place. And that's exactly what he's teaching us to do. And boy, I tell you, it's changed the way I share the gospel. I hope it's impacting you as well. So the verse from Romans 15 that he put in was this: for whatever things were written before were written for our learning, that we, through the patience and the comfort of the scriptures, might have hope. So while it has this wonderfully comic title, Idiotic Things People Did in the Bible, what Ray does is he walks through several Bible stories, tells us what people did, gives us the quote scoop on the story, and then asks us to reflect on what we've just read. And in so doing, you grow up in him. You get off that diet of milk, you move to meat, and you get some spiritual heft on your bones, which is so necessary. So I want to talk about the Majority Spy Report. I love this story, Ray. I go back to it all the time, particularly because we are a fearful people as a nation right now. And I wish I could tell you that fear resides outside the church, but it's as much in the church as it is outside. So for people who don't know the story of the 12 spies that were sent out, two groups, one of 10, one of two, and there were two markedly different reports that came back. But the Majority Spy Report put fear in people's hearts. Tell us the story.
1: Yeah, they went out to check out the promised land, and they came back and says, there's giants in the land. And we tend to do the same thing when we go out evangelizing. There's giants in the land. Every Zacchaeus becomes a Goliath in a split second when we try to witness to him. And that's because we fight a spiritual battle. I get whispers all the time that just like, go home, stay home, don't go out, don't share the gospel. You know, you don't know how the person's going to react, and I just take no notice. And Caleb and Joshua had a good report. They said, no, God is with us and nothing can be against us. And we've got the New Testament to grab those wonderful promises, especially from Romans. If God be for us, who can be against us? We're more than conquerors through him that loved us. Think of those words. How can you be more than a conqueror? You get up top of Mount Everest, you're a conqueror of Mount Everest. How can you be more? What, float 15 feet above Mount Everest or what? But that's where we are in Christ. We're more than conquerors because God is with us. And so that's the confidence we should have when we share the gospel. We need to be filled with faith, trust in God, and not let fear grip our hearts. And I was speaking to a girl today in a local college. I said, would you like to come on camera and talk about the things of God? What happens after you die? She says, oh, no, I don't even like to think about that. I said, why? She says, I'm so scared of death.
0: Oh.
1: And I said, well, I'm going to share with you how the Bible says you can be free from the fear of death. And I shared her that little principle of jumping out of a plane without a parachute at 120 miles an hour. How's that going to make you feel? She said, terrified, just the thought of it, because you're going to hit the ground at 120 miles an hour on your face. I said, what say someone gives you a parachute that you know is going to open? You just don't believe it. Your mother packed it. How are you going to feel? Now you're going to hit the ground at 12 miles an hour on your feet. So that parachute is going to just get rid of your fears. And as much faith as you have in the parachute, if you have faith in the parachute 100%, you'll have no fear. If you're fearful, it shows you don't trust the parachute. And the Bible says, put on the Lord Jesus Christ. Trust in him. with all your heart. And if you've got faith in Jesus, when you pass through the door of death, you'll have no fear if you've got 100% faith. And that's what God has given us in the Savior, something to overcome our fear of death, which haunts the ungodly. And so what we have in Christ is just treasure in earthen vessels. If I could only get a grip of what we've got, I'd shout it even louder from the housetops, but I don't find any words in the English language to describe what we had. Even the Apostle Paul has problems with it if you read scripture. Thanks be unto God for the unspeakable gift. It was unspeakable. He couldn't find words either to describe what we have in Christ. But it's more precious than all the gold and all the silver combined. Eternal life is in the Savior, not some dead religion, but this promise of immortality to all those that trust in the Savior.
0: Wow. So talk to me about the idea of perspective. You had 10 spies that came back and said they're giants in the land, we're just grasshoppers. You had 2 spies that came back and basically said, God is with us. What can happen to us? Same land, different perspective. Why and how do we change our perspective then?
1: I think it's our view of God that comes into it. If you think God really is the guy that reaches out his finger and plays touch fingers with Adam, well, you'll have no real faith in him. But if you look at the lightning, just think for a minute, God created lightning. And the thunder that rolls makes the windows of your house just rumble because it's so powerful. You think about the thought that if you don't do this, but if you went to the sun and cut it in half and then grab the middle atom and then cut that in half, turned it over, you can say to yourself, God saw this because he made it. And so when your perspective of God is according to what the Bible reveals him as, then your faith in God will explode and no problem will be too great for you. You know, when you're in darkness and you things aren't going right. And I've been studying scripture and talking to my wife about this during the readings. And it seems to be a principle is that when God says something to you, often things get worse, not better, worse. Mm-hmm. It happened with Lazarus died. I'll just get Jesus to come and heal him. No, things got worse. Lazarus died and he was 4 days dead and stunk. That's really bad. And then you've got Moses. Go and deliver the children of Israel. I'll be with you. So Moses goes, and what happens? Things get worse before they get better. And even when they got out of Egypt, they got to Pharaoh starts chasing them. And then when God delivered them with a pillar of fire between them, they're at the Red Sea and can't get across. Things get worse. Then God opens the Red Sea. Then they're going to enter the Promised Land any moment. 40 years wandering in the desert. So as Christians, it's just one trial after another that drives you to your knees, and that's the safest place you can be as a Christian, on your knees. So we need to rejoice in trials and say with David, these afflictions that I have drive me closer to the Savior, and these light afflictions, which are but for a moment, work for us, not against us, a far more exceeding and eternal weight of glory.
0: Mm. That's a whole perspective conversation.
1: Can you hear whining in the background in the studio?
0: No,
1: could
0: cannot.
1: You hear that?
0: No.
1: No, well, I was just going to say, it's not my wife, it's my dog. She's pretty well behaved. She's lie down, you beast. Lie down, you beast. It's not so.
0: Now, I know it's bad theology, but your dog must be the most saved dog on the planet because that dog hears the gospel all the time, which is wonderful.
1: She will sit there for an hour on my bike just not saying a word, and I just so appreciate it because the previous dog used to whine. I'd move him away, and he'd whine because he was moved away. I'd move him close, and he'd still whine, but she's really good except when I'm in a studio for an hour. She just says
0: she wants her dad. That's exactly right. I want that lap now. That's all there is to it. So going back to the question of perspective, which is so important, you write about Caleb having a, quote, different spirit. What was that different spirit, and how do we get it?
1: Well, we have received a spirit that's not the spirit of fear, and I think it's relevant. The Bible says you have not received the spirit of fear, but of power, love, and a sound mind. When we come to Christ, we receive the Holy Spirit, and it's not the spirit of fear. And fear is good in one sense because it drives us away from sin. The fear of the Lord is the beginning of wisdom. Through the fear of the Lord, men depart from evil, but there is a fear that has torment. We don't have that when we come to Christ. We have the spirit of power, love, and a sound mind. And I think it's very relevant to look at that scripture and say, until we come to Christ, we don't have power, love, and a sound mind. The whole world is insane. And I say that seriously. It's insane because God offers everlasting life to those that are sitting in the shadow of death, and all they want to talk about is evolution and this and that. And we say, no, no, listen to what we're saying. The gift of God is eternal life through Jesus Christ our Lord. Just repent and trust in him, and you can have everlasting life, avoid the power of death and the reality of hell. And they say, no, no, no, I just want to serve sin, because they love their sins. And that's an insane world. And when you come to Christ and receive that power, love, and a sound mind, that truth sets you free. And suddenly, for the first time in your life, you know why you're alive. You know what you're doing. You know where you're going when you die. And there's no greater comfort than that. And that's what the scriptures say we can have in Christ.
0: Ray, talk to me a minute about perseverance. When you talk about these things, I know that so many people listening all across the country say, that's truth, it resonates, it resides pleasantly in my heart. But it isn't going to be instantaneous. So many of these things that you talk about, we have to practice again and again and again, do we not?
1: Yes, absolutely. You got to read the word daily without fail and soak your soul in the word of God. Let me share something with you that helps me persevere when I'm sharing with the lost. I like to give them the scenario. So you're walking past a wooden house, two stories, and you know on the second story there's a guy who's a night shift worker and he's asleep in the afternoon. He always sleeps in the afternoon. And you see there's a fire in the basement. There's smoke and there's flames. So you grab a stone, you throw it at the guy's window. The guy comes to the window and says, what are you doing? You say, your house is on fire, get out. He says, just knock it off, I'm tired. I'm going back to bed. If this keeps up, I'm calling the police. So go away. And he closes the window and leaves. And we'll pick up the story in the second half.
0: That, ladies and gentlemen, is a professional. Good. We'll leave the burning house, pick it up when we get back. Ray Comfort is with us. His newest book is called Idiotic Things People Did in the Bible. It is a wonderful book, a rich book about what the Bible has to say about the character of God and what happens when we are foolish. More after this.
2: Good afternoon. It's John Hemmer. It is good to have you along this afternoon. 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Or maybe you feel like your prayer life is kind of dead, or maybe it needs CPR. You know, you're not alone. Where do we go with that? That is the topic this morning on Carl and Crew. 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
11: 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The MBI verse of the week is found in Psalm 68, 5 through 6. A father to the fatherless, a defender of widows, is God in his holy dwelling. God sets the lonely in families. He leads out the prisoners with singing. That's Psalm 68, 5 through 6, the Moody Bible Institute verse of the week.
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0: We're visiting with Ray Comfort, who is the author of over 100 books. He is a Bible teacher. He loves to share the good news of the gospel of Jesus Christ. He is known by millions around the world because of the programs he hosts, the films he produces, and the resources that come out of his ministry, Living Waters. His latest book, it's called Idiotic Things People Did in the Bible. And just before the break, there was a house on fire occupied by a sleeping man who was being warned by someone to get out, and he didn't want to get out. So pick up the story.
1: Yeah, house on fire, he's been sleeping, so you throw a stone to wake him up. He comes to the window and he says, what are you doing? I'm throwing a stone at your window because your house is on fire. Get out. He says, I don't believe you. I'm going back to sleep. I'm tired. Stop this. And if you keep it up, I'm calling the police. He closes the window. So this is a test of your character. What do you do? Do you say, okay, burn to death, I don't care, and walk off? And often the person will say, no, I will throw more stones at the window. I'll bang on his door. I'll smash things. I'll scream out to him because his life's at stake. And I say, well, that's the problem I've got with you. Your house is on fire and you don't know it. You're asleep. So let me start throwing stones at you. I've got 10 of them, but I'm only going to use 3 or 4. So here we go. And let's see if you're going to be offended or you're going to appreciate me awakening you. How many lies have you told? Ever stolen something? Ever used God's name in vain? Looked with lust? Had sex before marriage? And as I go through, I can say, so what's going to happen to you on judgment day? So I'm going to be guilty. Would you go to heaven or hell? And I say, I'm going to hell. Say, can you smell the smoke? And my guy the other day says, I smell the smoke. So he's beginning to be awakened. And then I say to him, now, I got another problem here. I don't want to just awaken you. I want to alarm you. I don't want you to lie in the bed and say, smell the smoke. The house is on fire. I want you to run out. And that's what we need to tell people in Christ. You've got to run away from sin. You've got to see that as being the death of you. It's going to take you to hell. And so our job as Christians isn't just to awaken. It's to alarm. It's to do what Paul did with Felix, reason of sin, righteousness, and judgment to come, until a point where Felix trembled, or give the Philippian jailer his own personal earthquake, so that fear fills their hearts, so they flee from wrath that's to come. This isn't the sort of preaching we hear nowadays from the feel-good preachers, but it's what we should be preaching, because we should be warning every man that we may present every man perfect in Christ. And when people come out the other side, like that guy comes out of his house and says, oh, thank you so much for smashing my window with a rock. I'm so grateful. And when people realize your motive for throwing stones at them and pointing out their own sins, they'll often say, thank you so much for talking to me. And that's what this lady did today when I talked to her about the gospel. At the end, she said, you know, I just prayed the other day, God, I'm scared of dying. And she says, you show up today and ask that question. Mm. And I say, thank you, Lord, that you're leading and guiding. And that's a part of the abundant life. The abundant life doesn't mean you live a happy, clappy Christian life. It just means that you'll know God is with you. It's a full life. You know, people say when you come to Christ, things will be, you know, much better. Well, sometimes, as I said, they get worse. Paul wasn't a happy, clappy Christian. Jesus was a man of sorrows, acquainted with grief, but he had a joy above his fellows. And that's the state of mind that we should be in. We should be a man of sorrows, a woman of sorrows, seeing what's around us, all the horror this world goes through. And we're acquainted with grief, but at the same time, we have this joy of the Lord, which is our strength. A joy above our fellows, as says of Jesus.
0: Hmm. Let me just get one little more story in, if I can, in a book filled with stories. I want to talk about Saul for a minute, because you really made me do some deeper thinking about Brother Paul. You know, he was not somebody who was a pagan. He wasn't someone who was godless. He was trained by the best rabbi of the day, and he was a God-fearer. And so he thought he was in obedience to God by pursuing Christians. And then I hadn't thought deeply about that before. He was a domestic terrorist, and this was a man who was giving approval to the stoning of the first martyr of the church, Stephen. So, I mean, you talk about a 180, Dr. Jekyll and Mr. Hyde. This was a complete and total conversion of who this man was. The thing, though, that made me think deeper about the story after reading your book was, wow, I never thought about the fact that Paul thought he was being obedient. It wasn't just his animus toward the Christians. He thought he was being a good God-fearer by going after the Christians. Why was he so deluded?
1: Well, he had a zeal without knowledge. He thought the commandment was ordained to life, but it was death to him. And you see his testimony in the book of Romans, where he thought he was doing God's will. He thought he was righteous in the sight of God until the law showed him that sin was exceedingly sinful. So he has zeal without knowledge. And that is a very dangerous state to be in. It's like meeting a brain surgeon and say, hey, how you doing? He says, oh, good. I got a lot of zeal, but I don't have any knowledge. Well, you don't want a brain surgeon. You want him to have knowledge and how to do something correctly. And you don't want a pilot who has zeal without knowledge. Yeah, I just love flying this plane really fast, but I don't know how to land it. No, you want zeal with knowledge. And that's what the law, the commandments bring. When you understand the holiness of God, the righteousness of God, the justice of God, why Jesus had to die, because God is the habitation of justice. Mm. And that's the revelation each of us need to have of the holiness of God. And that helps us keep our heart free from sin. You know, you talked about me being on Fox. Did you know the background story of that? I showed up at Fox. I sent them video, and I had two videos I sent them. One with Charlie Kirk commending one of my books, which was great, and then another me of preaching it, and they didn't use those videos. So I had like 1 minute to go on Fox, and they didn't have a clue what I was going to say, and I'd even written a little prayer on my phone. God, if you don't help me, I'm just in big trouble. Please help me now. And I left my phone with its notes, which are in the wrong direction, with my guy that drove me there, and I went on there, and God certainly helped, because I was asked, you know, what did you talk about? And then says, here's Ray talking about hell. Here he is talking about sin. And I couldn't believe I was on Fox talking like this. And So I thank God that those doors opened and I was able to share the gospel with so many.
0: And to see the response, I'll repeat myself again, Ray, to watch the response of the host who just, he was absolutely riveted on what you were saying and then ended. And it was spontaneous. It wasn't being, you know, artificially created by any stretch of the imagination. He said, Ray, if you've got more video, please come back again. So it really, and what I thought was so wonderful about that moment is that everything you've ever said about appealing to the conscience, you were doing it not only to the host, but you were doing it to the watching national audience as well. You exemplified that power to stay away from the conflict point, but go to the conscience point, and that's where doors begin to open. So, Ray, thank you so much. I absolutely love the book. There are just a ton of stories. I've touched on a few of them. What's good about this book is that while it's got this wonderfully humorous title that will bring you in, and as Ray knows, as the author of now over 100 books, that cover is a reason that people will either pick up or not touch your book, and so he gets this gift from the Lord to create this wonderful cover for his book, Idiotic Things People Did in the Bible. But then you get into it, and you get into the Word, and you start discovering the characteristics of who our God is and how he's not a God to be trifled with, the consequences of bad decisions, and the fruit of obedience. So it's a wonderful book to challenge us to really grow up in him. Livingwaters.com, that's a great starting place. Oodles and oodles and oodles of resources. Don't forget the YouTube channel. Remember, they now have a TV streaming platform as well. All of the books, all of the movies, and pray that God would really, like Paul of old, good thing we ended on our Brother Paul's story, that there would be many doors of opportunity for Ray to be able to share the gospel wide and broad. Thank you, friends. We'll see you next time.
2: You, my friend, are listening to Moody Radio. Good afternoon. It's John Hemmer. It is a privilege to have you along. Maybe right now, as we speak, this very second, you are in the car and you're driving home from work. Maybe you're still at work and you're just kind of getting ready to leave. Maybe you're already home, or you're going from point A to point B to point C. Think about this, all right? Tomorrow, as you're kind of thinking about, all right, I got to go back to work. I got to do this. I got to do this. Okay, Thursday is the day I do this and this and this as well. As you're kind of thinking about and considering all that stuff that's going on tomorrow, let's add this to that list, okay? Let's be the reason that somebody feels welcomed, loved, heard, seen, and supported. Let's challenge each other to do that with one person at least tomorrow. In the Market, Hour 2 is next.
15: Welcome to Bible Q&A with John MacArthur. This is Denny Nuchin with today's question about heaven. Clouds, harps, endless singing, maybe you've always assumed that's what heaven will be like, but Revelation 21 gives a much different perspective. In fact, it says there are going to be some similarities between heaven and earth. That said, John, what specifically will those similarities be, and how will the new earth be different?
16: Well, when you ask specifically what the new heaven and new earth will be like, focus on the earth for a moment, we do know that the book of Revelation tells us there will be no more sea. So that's a pretty distinct difference. The earth that we know now is covered about 3/4 by water, and the new earth will not be a water-based environment. Beyond that, we don't have specific information, but let me just speculate a little bit that the new earth would probably be something like the Garden of Eden, because the earth as we know it today, with its massive amount of water, is really a product of the flood, the Genesis flood. When it rained cataclysmically for months, and when the fountains of the deep inside the earth were broken up and water surged up and the continents were formed. So the earth that we know now was a product of that devastating cataclysmic flood. Prior to that, there was a different kind of earth, and maybe not so water-based as the one that we have after the flood. So that new earth would be something even beyond Eden, but with all the wonder and the beauty, perhaps, of an Eden, including rivers, you remember, were in the Garden of Eden. Beyond that, we can't be certain.
17: 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For more in-depth teaching from Revelation, or to ask your question, visit MacArthurCommentaries.com.
18: This is Max Licato. Some of us have tried to have a daily quiet time with God and have not been successful, and all of us are busy. So we let others tell us what God is saying. Isn't that why we pay preachers? Isn't that why we read Christian books? If that's your approach, your spiritual experiences are secondhand. Do you do that with other parts of your life? Vacation, romance, eating? I don't think so. There are certain things no one can do for you. When God asks for your attention, He doesn't want you to send a substitute. He invites you to vacation in His splendor. He invites you to feel the touch of His hand. He invites you to feast at His table. He wants to spend time with you. And with a little training, your time with God can be the highlight of your day. This is Max Licato.
19: 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Do you know where you're going when you take your last breath? 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
0: Friends, this is Janet Parshall. Thanks so much for choosing to spend the next hour with us. 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
22: This is
0: Shaul, it's an absolute joy to spend the hour with you. And you know, we start each and every broadcast with that sound emanating from the marketplace of ideas. And that's exactly where Jesus calls us to go, by the way. If you don't believe me, listen to that precious conversation Jesus has with his Father in John 17. He's on his way to Calvary, and he says very clearly that his prayer isn't that we'd be taken out of the world, right? But that we'd be sanctified with his word. Why? Because his word is truth. So there's a bunch of things packed into that. Number one, get out and go is exactly what we're told to do. How do you influence and occupy when you're home with the covers over your head? Number two, We have to understand what is the difference between truth with a capital T and truth with a small t. So this whole broadcast, this whole program that I've been doing from the nation's capital for umpteen decades now is predicated on the idea that you and I go out into the marketplace of ideas so that we can influence and occupy, so that we can seek the welfare of the city, so that we remember that when the righteous rule, the people rejoice. All of those wonderful things that we're told in scripture, but also we're fishing for men. And that's where the fish hang out, in the marketplace of ideas. So when we get out there, here's what we're going to find. We're going to find all kinds of merchants who are going to sell shabby goods, cheap goods, counterfeit goods.